0: You know, really, really was. Something's going on. Yeah. I pray right now as we get more and more uncertainty in this world and the war and the election year. I mean, you can count on not having a clue what's going on from news in an election year. I guarantee it. I mean, and all the internet and all the algorithms that are written.
1: Yeah.
0: You know, we need to read our Bibles and just pray to be engaged. 250-year anniversary. We could not be more confused as a nation. And I'm praying the Lord would bring this revival to truly dramatically overcome all of the suppression of truth.
1: Mm. And just a shout out to the two teams that came from California, adults at Calvary Chapel, Chino Valley.
0: The Valley people.
1: Yep. And then also
0: Chino Valley and Moreno Valley.
1: Yeah, that's right.
0: Calvary's
1: both groups.
0: There.
1: Amazing groups. They came, they served, they helped. So as you're listening to us, if you want to bring in a group to help next year, you can contact me. Just send me an email at answers@bbtlive.org. But we're here to answer questions, Bible questions, any question on the Christian faith, Pastor Lloyd. But we're going to start off with a question that we received from the Breachfest group from Poughkeepsie, New York. And the question is, what is the most common misconception people have about grace?
0: Wow. You know, I would say the most common misconception about grace is just the name itself gives people the idea of free grace. And it is free. And it is God's provision. The covenant he made with us is quite apart from anything we can do to add to it. So that's very important, because people oftentimes mix grace with works. But they also, I mean, you hear cheap grace, but that's kind of a misnomer, because grace is completely free. But what it means is that teaches us, God, when we experience his grace, the motivation to obey and love him is so powerful. You can't help but love him for all of his mercy. And when you think you've encountered it, but yet you're always playing a game with God and see what you can get away with, you got to really wonder, have you really experienced the grace that the Bible tells us teaches us to deny ungodliness and worldly lusts? Because once you taste grace, once you taste the presence of God, worldly lusts, ungodliness are just so unappealing. And your heart has changed. And that's what is amazing about this covenant God has made with us.
1: Yeah, and Paul says in Romans 6, shall I sin so that grace may abound? And he says, no.
0: Yeah, the idea is that some turned it into license to sin. Like, well, now I've got a clean slate. Mm-hmm. I'm completely exonerated. I'm forgiven of all my sins. It doesn't really matter what I sin. In fact, the more I sin, the more grace is seen to be amazing.
1: Yeah.
0: Well, it's just a twisting of it, because when you're touched by God, you really want, it's like when you're married, you go through intense fellowship times, you go through those arguments, but you really do love each other and you want the best for each other and you want to please each other.
1: Mm-hmm.
0: And when you're in a good fellowship and relationship, it's a pleasing to one another.
1: Mm-hmm.
0: And I love the Lord for all that he's done for me. And I'm not looking for some sneaky way to get away with something and, well, God will forgive me and all of that stuff that people try to play, because, you know, they're trying to project, how could I be happy without sin? And I thought that too. How can I be happy? Because I couldn't imagine it, because I was a slave of sin at the time. Once the Lord rescues your heart, you're free and you want to please him and you want to be used by him to reach others for his name.
1: Amen. This is Bridge Bible Talk, 888-712-7434. That's a number to call in with your Bible questions, 888-712-7434. We are live today, so we'd love to hear from you. Any Bible question you have, 888-712-7434. We're going to go back to some of the Bridgefest questions, but we're going to take a call. Summer in South Carolina. Summer, what's your question?
2: Hi, thank you for taking my call.
1: Sure.
2: My question was on the baptism of the Holy Spirit, because it's my understanding that when you become a believer and you repent of your sins, you accept Jesus, the Holy Spirit comes immediately. But I see examples besides just the first coming of the Holy Spirit in the book of Acts, where they had to pray for people to receive the Holy Spirit. And I have my kids in the car, so I'm just going to hang up and listen to your answer.
1: All right.
0: Well, that's great. I hope you can. And wonderful, you've got the kids in the car there. Well, it is a great question. You do know that the Spirit of God indwells in you when you believe in the Lord Jesus Christ, because the very issue that kept God from having an intimate connection with you was sin. God cannot look upon sin, but we are covered and continually cleansed by the blood of Jesus Christ. That's the operative thing. It's a continual cleansing. And that is, you know, he dwells within us now, and the Spirit of God dwells in us. You know, but then you come to Acts and you think, well, wait a minute, they kind of, it was the beginning of the church, so it's naturally going to be, you're not going to derive a lot of doctrinal training from the example there, because it's a transition time. It's a transition in which people are believing the gospel, getting baptized, and then the Holy Spirit comes upon them. It's, you know, obviously the early church was the believers there waiting for that power. They'd already believed and were cleansed, and literally, I believe, you know, Jesus was with his disciples and breathed on them to receive the Spirit. I believe that they were born again. But when the Holy Spirit comes upon them now, they're now incorporated into this body. And then, of course, you find, you know, tongues as initial, you know, because that was kind of a crucial time during a time when all these foreigners were in town. It was a perfect example of identifying something new has happened, the day of Pentecost. Then you go on to, you know, seeing that sometimes it wasn't tongues, sometimes it was just boldness when the Holy Spirit came upon them. Then you get into the New Testament and you find that the Corinthian church, they went a little too far with that. And Simon, you know, the magician, when he became responsive to the gospel, then he wanted that power, and it would just became a confusing thing. So then you have the New Testament teaching. And I believe one of the highlights is this in Ephesians chapter 5, when Paul says, don't be drunk with wine. He says, but being filled with the Spirit. It's a very active thing. Be yielded to the Spirit. This is not just what happened to us. This is an intentional choice on our part to be yielded under his influence. And I think that's a very crucial thing, because we can argue about whether when you believe in Christ now that you're immediately baptized or immersed. I believe the indwelling is there, but I do believe that there's a time as we grow. It's like when a person decides, you know, look, I've been in your house for a while, and I don't want to go free. I want you now. I'm consciously now mature. I realize what Jesus has done for me, and I'm so thankful, Lord. I'm fully yours. And I believe consecration has something to do with that as well. So I think Paul in Ephesians 5 gives this idea of a spirit consecration, where you are, you know, intentionally, instead of being under the influence of alcohol, you're intentionally daily choosing. This isn't just something that happened to you. This is a choice you're making to be yielded under his influence. And I think that's the crucial practical thing for us. And that will show up in your words that you speak. It will show up in your attitude. It will show up in your relationships. Mm-hmm. So I hope that helps. If there's a follow-up and you want to call back, if the kids are still in the car, that's fine, because I'd love to follow up with you. There might be a follow-up part of that.
1: Yeah, and I think the point you made about the book of Acts, that it's some is prescriptive, some is descriptive.
0: Right.
1: And those sections that you're talking about is describing what was taking place, not necessarily is prescribing this is the way
0: this
1: it's going to
0: exactly.
1: be.
0: And people that take that, this is the way it's got to be, come up with all kinds of things, like even they baptized in Jesus' name only. There's mm-hmm. Jesus' name only people that baptize, because that's what Peter says. Be baptized in the name of Jesus. What they fail to realize is that all the Jewish people would have known about the Father and mm-hmm. the Spirit, but they wouldn't have known that Jesus, I mean, this was the real key, that Jesus truly is the Son of God. The Gentiles wouldn't have known anything about the Father, the Son, and the Holy Spirit. That's why Jesus already said to go into all the world and preach the gospel, baptizing them in the name of the Father, the Son, and the Holy Spirit.
1: And he wrote a book, Under His Influence.
0: Yeah, Under His Influence, I highly recommend that book. it helped me when I was really reading and studying this and understanding, because I grew up in a Baptist church, and then I had mm-hmm. some real wild Pentecostal experience, and then I kind of landed in the Calvary Chapel, and I was kind of, Lord, this is an amazing balance. Mm-hmm. You know, it's like we can't do anything in our own energy. We want to go forward in your strength, but it's not wildly out of control where, you know, we have a lot of excesses that Paul described in 1 Corinthians 12 through 14.
1: Mm-hmm. Summer, if you're listening, I'll send you a copy of Pastor Loy's book. You can email me at answers@bbtlive.org. You can email me your mailing address, and I'll send you the book, answers@bbtlive.org. But if you just tune in, this is Bridge Bible Talk. If you have a Bible question or any question on the Christian faith, call us now, 888-712-7434, 888-712-7434. 7434. We're going to answer an email question. Sabe, I believe I'm pronouncing this right. What language will we speak in heaven?
0: What language? Well, we're really not told directly what language we're going to speak in heaven. So the best answer is we will understand perfectly whatever language it is and worship perfectly, but the scripture doesn't tell us. Now, there are theories that people have. My theory is very simple. It's got to be English because Americans are just too lazy to learn any another language. No, I'm saying that kiddingly. The restored universal language, some have, you know, is it the one that they spoke before the Tower of Babel? Mm-hmm. Was that Hebrews? You know, was it, doubtly it's not Greek. But, you know, look, we don't know. Some believe it'll be a heavenly language that we don't even have now. As Paul speaks, I speak with tongues of men and of angels. The Hebrew as the heavenly language theory is big and strong. But again, all of these different ideas, we really, really don't know. It'll be one perfected language. That'll be nice.
1: Yeah. 888-712-7434. That's 888-712-7434. We're going to answer some Bridgefest questions. So if you're listening, and we're going to be answering your question, this is Chris from Brick, New Jersey. Is self-defense biblical? And is there any scriptures to support that? Self-defense.
0: You know, I was thinking about that. I think we even answered this in one of the sessions, but for the sake of the radio, I think it bears repeating. The Bible certainly gives us the idea of self-defense in that, you know, you've got to be able to take care of your family. Proverbs 25, you know, 21 through 22 kind of seems like people are passive. Like, in other words, if your enemy is hungry, give him bread. If he's thirsty, give him water. You know, you're heaping burning coals on his, it's conviction. Matthew 5:39 says, if don't resist the evil one. If anyone slaps you on the right cheek, turn the other cheek. So people have taken this as to mean that we shouldn't have any self-defense, that we should, whatever people do to us. Now, if you're arrested in some nation that it's against the law to preach the gospel and they're punishing you, you know, you are suffering almost in the same way Jesus suffered. So, you know, in what way would you take revenge on the people you're trying to win? But the difference between being slapped on the cheek, which would be an insult and not an assault necessarily, I think that there'd be quite a difference. An assault would be illegal and you'd have every right to defend yourself. You know, I think in terms of even the early, you know, Israel, they certainly defended themselves as a nation. You know, in the church, you don't have anything but just the powers of government that were oppressing the people, and then people got away with it. And often the justice was like if you are protecting your family, and there wasn't a police to call, you usually would have the avenger of blood. You know, if someone took the life of somebody you love, you would wreak that vengeance on them. But Jesus gives us this whole new picture of love. But anything that comes to your mind about self-defense?
1: Nehemiah chapter 4, remember the wall that they were defending against Sanballat?
0: That's true. They had to wear a sword, and you know, at the same time they're doing the work with a trowel.
1: Right, right.
0: That's a good one.
1: Yeah.
0: I'm trying to think of anything else that might be an example. You know, if a thief was caught breaking in at night and has struck a fatal blow, according to Exodus 22, the defender is not guilty of bloodshed. Mm-hmm. And that's an interesting thing. So there's certainly that right to protect your home. I would say this, if someone broke into my home at night and threatened my family, they would find a very formidable enemy in me. And I'm not going to just sit around and let them, you know, abuse my family. I am going to wreak havoc on them to protect. When I subdue that person, then call the police, then I'll minister the gospel to them and preach, you know, the scriptures. But in the meantime, turning the other cheek doesn't mean that that's response to personal slights and offenses, but it's not something that we should not protect ourselves.
1: Mm-hmm. All right. Good. Thank you again for your question. This is Bridge Bible Talk. If you have any Bible question or any question on the Christian faith, give us a call, 888-712-7434. That's 888-712-7434. Back to the phones, Concepcion, New York. Thank you for holding. What's your question?
3: Hi, yeah. I should ask you this at Bridgefest. I was up there on Friday.
1: Well, you got us live now.
3: Yes. I wanted to ask about the TBN station. I'm sure you heard of it. Because I'm some of the preachers are, preaching that I also hear on British radio. But some of them are preaching that, that I don't hear so many good things about it. I'm British radio.
1: Okay.
3: So what do you think about that station, TBN?
1: So it's a television station. Trinity Broadcasting.
0: Yeah. And they do have a lot of, charismatics, faith healers, prophets, prosperity teachers, a number of people of the faith persuasion that I would say the word of faith movement, which is, it's problematic for me. That kind of messed me up as a young believer because I had a misconception of what faith was, and I thought it was something that I could learn the keys to develop my faith and use it to get God to work for me kind of thing. And what a difference when you begin to realize the relationship that we have with God by faith is we trust what he's done for us and we discover our spiritual gifts and we use them for his glory. There's a lot of, let me just put it this way. Most of the false teachers are dangerous in so much as not so much what they're saying wrong, as the stuff that they're leaving out, which gives a wrong impression of Christian life and faith and how we're to be in this world. So honestly, I just think people need to find a good Bible teaching church and grow locally. I would not go to a network that has a mix. Like you say, there's some good teachers on there that are also some broadcasting on our station. Mm-hmm. And they're on that station because they're reaching people. I mean, there is a large reach. But unfortunately, it's not the kind of reach that is going to. It's a mixed bag.
1: Yeah, and it's gone through a lot of changes since Paul and Jan Crouch passed away.
0: Yeah,
1: and they sold off that huge facility. I work right next to it, so it's a different thing now. But does that help, Concepcion?
0: It's like anything. There, test everything you hear. You got to test what we're saying here. What are we? Are we keeping with a biblical answer? And unfortunately, very few Christians. They're not there knowledgeable in the Bible because they've been so it's so easy to put on a reel and listen to some 30-second argument and it sounds really good, but then you don't know what they're leaving out.
1: Yeah. Does that help?
3: It does. I mean, I haven't listened to it in a couple of years, ever since I have found Rich Radio. But I caught myself a couple of days ago listening to it and they had a sermon that I recall my ear, but I haven't listened to it in a while, so I'll just stay away from it for now. At least my heart is telling me to do so.
0: Yeah, I think you're wise to just dig deeper in the scriptures, continue to grow, and then you're going to be able to recognize when something isn't right or something's left out. And you're like, wait a minute, you're giving this impression, but you're not telling them this, this, and this. And the more you read your Bible, look, a Christian that reads their Bible is not going to be duped by anyone. And no matter what, you're going to know. And we're all called to do that. We have a personal covenant with God through the Son of Jesus Christ, And we have 1 John, he says, you have no need that anyone teach you, but he leads you and teaches you in all truth. That anointing that he has given to each of us. We have the Word of God on the inside, the Spirit of God on the inside, the Word of God on the outside, and we have all we need in that regard. But then we learn how to be servants towards one another, not build us into this celebrity kind of style, which is unfortunately the idea. The more people become famous, we see this in musicians, it drives me crazy. We see it in even pastors. It's like the celebrity status. Mm-hmm. There are no celebrities in the true kingdom.
1: Right. All right. Thanks again, Concepcion, for your question. 888-712-7434, 888-712-7434. David, Massachusetts, listening on Renew FM. David, you're on the air.
4: Hello. How are you guys doing today?
1: Well, thank
0: doing
1: you.
0: Doing great.
4: All right. Love listening to you. Love the show. I have a question. Do you know if Muslims are Gentiles? That's my question.
1: Okay.
0: Well, by definition, there's only three kinds of people in the world. One is Jewish, the other is Gentile, and the other is what the Bible would call the

0: simply because, you know, the graves are open and we who are alive and remain are going to join those who have died before. The reality is Paul describes it more clearly in the epistle to the Corinthians. In chapter 5, he says, we know that our earthly house, if our earthly house, this tent, he speaks to our body as this tent, when that's destroyed, we have a building from God, a house not made with hands, eternal in the heavens. So we're going to have a body. We won't be bodiless. He says, for in this we groan, earnestly desiring to be clothed with our habitation, which is from heaven. Indeed, having been clothed, we won't be found naked. We're not going to be bodiless spirits going around. So we groan, being burdened. We don't want to be unclothed, but further clothed. That's what our body is. It kind of gives us an ability to communicate. We're not just disembodied spirits. So he says, he who prepared us for this very thing has given us the Spirit as a guarantee. And he makes this whole point. Then he goes on to verse 9. He says, we make it our aim, whether absent or present, to be well-pleasing to him, for we must all appear before the judgment seat of Christ. But before that, verse 8, I said, we're confident, well-pleased to be absent from the body, to be present with the Lord. So that's the idea. While we're in the body here, we're not present with the Lord. When we die, we will be present with the Lord. Our body will be resting. Because anytime it says sleeping, it's not referring to the soul, it's referring to the body. So our bodies will go to the grave. And it doesn't matter whether our body returns to dust in the grave through cremation, through natural processes, or lost at sea and your molecules are scattered all over. God is not constrained by that. He has your software. He's going to reconstruct you in a more glorious body. But yet while you're still, like if you've already died, you're with him in a body that's suited for there where we'll be one day. But at the same time, when the rapture happens, we're all going to meet together in our resurrected body. Because Job even said it, I know that when I die and after worms eat this body, I will in my flesh see God. So it's a very important distinction that we will be physically resurrected. But we'll have a very superior body, one that can, like Jesus, you know, appear and disappear in between, you know, behind walls, eat with his disciples, and yet not constrained with the limitations.
1: Mm-hmm.
2: So can I ask you one more thing?
0: Sure.
2: So when we go up to heaven, do we have that judgment? Do we get judged then, or do we have to wait for everybody else and they all line up and we get judged?
0: Well, the lineup for the judgment, keep in mind, the judgment seat of Christ, in fact, we must all appear before it, he goes on to say in verse 10 of that same passage. We have to appear before the judgment seat of Christ that each one may receive the things done in the body according to what he's done, whether good or bad. And the idea is that it appears that this is more of a reward ceremony. If you've not done anything, you know, if you've done bad, you're not going to receive any reward. If you've done good, there's reward. So I believe that this will happen after the rapture. It'll be that 7-year period while judgment is on the earth. We are going to have a marriage supper of the Lamb. We're going to have the judgment seat or the bema seat of Christ. Our rewards are passed out. And then, of course, we come back with Jesus when he comes to the earth. He comes with 10,000s of his saints. So we're going to return with Jesus when he comes on the second coming. So the second coming is a few phases. One, he pulls his ambassadors, the church, out. The bride of Christ is wedded to him, if you will, and the rewards are given. And then we come back with him when he establishes his kingdom on the earth. And we live and reign for the 1,000 years with him, with our new bodies.
2: Oh, that's great. Thank you so much for giving me the scriptures. God bless and have a great day.
0: Lord bless you too, Jeanette.
1: Thank you so much for your question. This is Bridge Bible Talk, 888-712-7434. That's 888-712-7434. We're going to answer another YouTube question. This is coming to us from Arthur. Arthur, thank you for sending this question. And the question is this, as a Christian who has been to Ukraine and saw everything, how do you explain to a fellow believer who believes in Tucker Carlson and Candace Owens? You know anything about that?
0: Yeah, well, I've never been one to believe in people. I mean, I might believe what they say or do at any given time, but I don't put my trust in people. No one should put their trust in me. I mean, I might misquote a scripture. I might be wrong here or there. I might not have the full information. We need to test everything with the scriptures. So, you know, when you're in Ukraine, and I've been in Ukraine, and I've seen, you know, the church,

0: struggle with trying to, you know, help their congregations in the midst of this war that Russia has declared on them. And everything to Tucker and Candace has been twisted, it seems, in their minds that it's all about the bad Jew and they're the cause of all these problems. And there's this big divide. And it saddens me because, you know, both of them at one point I had a high respect for it. I don't anymore because it seems like Candace went so far as to say that, you know, Calvary Chapel pastors are all under the payment of the Mossad, you know, like we're secret agents for Israel. I mean, it's just ludicrous, some of the things that people will believe. But at the end of the day, we pray for the people that know the Lord. I know, I have friends in Ukraine. I keep in touch with them. I keep in touch with a lot of the attacks that they have to endure and many people suffering. The church really thrived in that moment and the chaplaincy that was raised up. But there's a mixed bag of religion there too. You know, but it's a tough one. We just want to bring the gospel wherever we are. It's very unfortunate. Pray for them. Of course, we see what's going on in Iran. You know, our brothers and sisters there that have to endure this Islamic regime, and all over the world, you know, there's trouble. You know, we could go to North Korea, China, and speak about all these places. We have brothers and sisters there that are enduring. But you know what? They seem to be like the harder it is, the stronger their roots are going down to Jesus. And American Christianity, I would have to say, on the large, is kind of on the shallow end because we've never had to deal with such difficulties. But I think we would, if we were more bold with our faith, share our faith, we might see more persecution, and we might have more compassion on people. Mm-hmm. Even being persecuted, amazingly, instead of anger and revenge, you feel more compassion for people. And so you'd be surprised. Mm-hmm. Someone hates you because you're a follower of Jesus, but yet you love them even more because you see, oh, they don't know how great the Lord is.
1: Mm. All right. We're going to answer a question that we received from our Bridgefest group, and this is out of Psalm 51:5, and I'll read the verse. Behold, I was brought forth in iniquity, and in my mother's in sin my mother conceived me. So the question is David trying to put some blame on his mother as Adam did with Eve?
0: You know, it's funny because the whole film about the house of David, they kind of make it seem like his mom did something bad. Mm-hmm. You know, she was bad. And she's not mentioned. We don't really know much about her. Essentially, it looked like he protected his family when Saul was chasing him, but we don't know what happened to her. And so, you know, Hollywood always is going to spice that up a little bit. The truth of that is David is speaking what the scriptures say. You know, because of our federal head, Adam and Eve sinned, and the Bible's very clear in Romans, we all sinned. And we all died in that sense when we believed in Jesus to our old man so that we became alive in God. But in this particular case, he's just referring to the fact that we're all born in sin. In sin, my mother conceived me. In other words, no one is conceived that has no sin except for one who was virgin born, because the sin passes down through the seed of the man, not the seed of the woman.
1: Mm. All right.
0: Well, the woman doesn't have a seed. The woman has an egg.
1: Right.
0: But Jesus is called the seed of the woman because, you know, his God mm-hmm. was his father. That's the key. Mm-hmm.
1: All right. Another question. This is from Florida. How do you handle a neighbor, a bad neighbor, aggressive, drugs, loud barks, dogs, as a Christian? Are Christians allowed to sue? Can I get legal representation to fight against this? What are your thoughts on that?
0: You know, I do everything you can to build a bridge, find a way to show kindness. You know, if they see that you left their garbage cans out, bring them back in. If you see, we had this question too, and I actually answered it with the group. And really, it's a very heartfelt question because mm-hmm. we all might have had neighbors that could be described as neighbors from hell. Mm-hmm. And they really test your patience. But here's the cool thing. Even if you can't reach them, no matter how kind you are, they treat you horribly. Let me just say this. What you are doing is you're growing, you're maturing, you're becoming more like Jesus. You're giving kindness for ill treatment. And more and more and more, they're getting worse, but you're getting better. So, you know, in a way, you're winning, and your compassion for them will only grow even more because you're knowing how much God's changing your heart. If you're, you know, focusing on the bad things they're doing and you're just getting angry, I would first take that all to the Lord. He was mistreated as well. Take it to the Lord. Now, if they're doing something illegal that's jeopardizing kids in the neighborhood or your family, that's something you have to take the authorities. Mm-hmm. So it all depends.
1: Mm-hmm. All right. This is Bridge Bible Talk. If you have a Bible question or any question on the Christian faith, call us now, 888-712-7434. That's 888-712-7434. You can email us your questions at any time, answers@bbtlive.org, answers@bbtlive.org. But give us a call, 888-712-7434. We're going to answer another question. And this question is from John, and it's Fork River Baptist Church. This was one of our Bridgefest attendees. And his question is, who is the uninvited wedding guest in Matthew 22:11? And how did he get in?
0: Well, Jesus is telling a parable of the wedding feast. You know, the king representing God the Father, the son representing Christ. The wedding feast is, you know, the messianic salvation banquet, and the invited guests are the first represent Israel's leaders and many in Israel who rejected Christ. So the invitation goes out broadly to the good and the bad. Gather from the highways, go wherever, you know, come. The invitation is out. So he adds this detail that one man is present, but he's not properly clothed. So it's not just a poor man who couldn't afford clothes. In the parable, the issue isn't about poverty, but about presumption. He wants the benefits of the feast, but without properly covering himself before the king. It's akin to, you know, by your own righteousness, you're not going to be able to stand before God. You know, you need to be clothed in Jesus's righteousness, or you're not qualified to stand before a holy God. In fact, standing before a holy God unclothed properly would destroy you. We need a covering. I think of people dying without the shelter of Jesus's death and resurrection, that covering that protects them and shields them from the judgment of God. This man presumed his righteousness was good enough. And as you see, the response in the text is, how did you come in here? And he goes, bind him and hand and foot, take him away, cast him in outer darkness. So the idea is, many are called, but few are chosen. The idea of someone called, the invitation is out to all, Jew and Gentile, come. But those who are chosen are those who have truly believed, those who have acknowledged him and realize they're not standing in their own righteousness.
1: All right. We're going to do one more question here, Pastor Lloyd. We have about 3 minutes left. God is omnipresent. Satan is not. And so how can Satan know about the millions of people all over the world, even with his helpers, the fellow angels, the fallen angels? How can it be that he has that much influence and presence over us?
0: Okay, so when we were answering these questions in Bridgefest, I think you answered this one. So what did you say?
1: On this one, I don't think I did.
0: You didn't answer
1: that?
0: No,
1: not this one. But I can answer it.
0: Might have been someone else.
1: Yeah,
0: all right, let's see what you got.
1: Well, I mean, he's not omnipresent.
0: I know.
1: We know that, right?
0: The obvious thing is, yeah, he's not omnipresent. No. We know that. He's a created being. But how can he be so clever?
1: Right. I think it's because he's investigated us. He's known us for a long time. I mean, he's a very observant being.
0: You said the same thing as the person that I thought was you.
1: Oh, really? No, I don't think I said that.
0: Well, either way, that's a great answer.
1: I mean,
0: plus all of his demonic entities have studied us for centuries.
1: Yeah.
0: They know, I mean, talking about how we can be manipulated by algorithms, you know, mm-hmm. just by slowly manipulated over time. We should understand that same thing happens in our own temptations and the struggles we go through. He studies us. You know, if we have facial recognition, that if you're watching a commercial and facial recognition tell you whether you're positive or negative toward that just from your face, how much more the enemy of our souls studies mm-hmm. us? And it almost seems like he can read our minds.
1: Yeah.
0: Even if he eavesdropped in our prayers and heard all of our weaknesses, that would not give him power mm-hmm. over the Holy Spirit who's watching over you.
1: Mm-hmm.
0: So he has no real power. And I wish Christians would know this, not be intimidated by anything demonic. Please, please, please don't think you've got to go to some specialist in deliverance to get rid of some demon that you got from some generational curse. Oh, Lord Jesus, know what he's done for you. know that all power and authority is given to Jesus. That leaves how much power and authority for demons and Satan? None. They have no authority. They need to get permission. And if by means that you are tempted in some way, then God is behind that to strengthen you through it. At best, Satan is a tool in the hands of the enemy to do us good in the end, because we're getting stronger, our roots go down deeper in the Lord.
1: And it's important for us to say that Christians cannot be demon-possessed.
0: Yes, they cannot be demon-possessed. Can you be disobedient and suffer consequence and be kind of blinded because of your sin? Yeah, I mean, you can certainly suffer those consequences and you feel like you're being controlled. But the moment you repent of your sin and you acknowledge it and you go to the cross with it, stop trying to punish yourself with it. Stop listening to human religion. Stop listening to the deception of the enemy who's got you trapped. Trapped in the sense of deception. That's the only real power he has. Mm-hmm. But the truth, know your Bible, know his word, and the truth will set you free.
1: Mm-hmm. Amen. That's all the time that we have for today, Pastor Lloyd. It's been a blessing to answer some of these questions, right?
0: Yes, amazing weekend, and we pray God will continue to bless those who are listening, those who are part of this. Maybe you heard your question come up again if you were at the Bridge Fest, but
1: yeah,
0: we're blessed.
1: Thanks again for tuning in to Bridge Bible Talk. 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God bless you. Have a wonderful day. Stay cool. We'll talk again soon.
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1: When facing a trial in life, there are two ways to go. 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
2: Maybe you feel rejected this morning. Maybe you feel burnout. Maybe you're losing your family or your kids. Maybe your ministry is falling apart. And it's a painful process that sometimes we have to go through. But as David, you're at the crossroad, and the crossroad is here and now today. Thank God, it's over. But there's two ways you can go. You can either go to greater greatness and be used of the Lord, or you can just go away into oblivion, wiped out, fade away.

been said when God puts his children in the furnace, he keeps his hand on the thermostat and his eye on the thermometer. Scripture promises that God won't allow us to be tempted above that which we are able, and will make a way of escape, that we may be able to bear it. But we must seek him as David did. That's what we'll talk about today on Sound Doctrine with Pastor Jeff Johnson. This is a ministry of Calvary Chapel Downey. What happens when we put ourselves in the furnace? Again, we can and must look to the Lord. From 1 Samuel chapter 29, here's Pastor Jeff.

0: they wouldn't have gone to fight with the Philistines, David's 600 men, the Amalekites would have attacked. And I'll tell you something, David would have missed, I think, a key time of chastening in his life by God. You see, God wanted to use this situation to get a hold of David. It's a wake-up call for him. It's a slap in the face. Like, David, what are you doing? And God has to give us a wake-up call because we're getting so far away. You see, that's how much he loves us. David needed this to see the burning of Ziklag, to see that all of his family are gone, taken away. David needed this in his life. You say, does this really happen? Does God do this? Listen to Hebrews chapter 12. I'll read it to you. In verse 5, he says, "And you have you forgotten the exhortation which speaks unto you as unto children? My son, despise not the chastening of the Lord, nor faint when thou art rebuked of him. For whom the Lord loveth, he chastens and scourges every son whom he receives." And then over in Revelations 3:19, Jesus says, "As many as I love, I rebuke and I chasten." And then he says, "Be zealous therefore and repent, so I won't have to chasten you." Has anyone here ever been in the woodshed and been spanked by the Lord, man? And been dealt with, chastened by the Lord? You see, he loves us. And when you're in under the chastening hand of the Lord, you know at least you're his son or daughter. I mean, if you never felt it, then you got to question, am I really the Lord's child, you know? I mean, if I was, he'd chasten me. And that's how we know sometimes that we are his child, because we do get chastened. Well, David needed it at this time. Some say, you know, I don't understand why God wanted me to date this guy for so long. Now it's, look what has happened. I mean, it's like wasted time. But wait a minute. David needed to be dealt with, and God loves us so much that he chastens us and wants to teach us important lessons, as he does with David here. So there's a reason why God allows some things to happen in our lives and then it has a crazy end. God allowed it. His timing is perfect, isn't it? God knows what he's doing. I mean, when you receive Christ, you put your life in his hands. He said, "Lord, I'm getting in the back seat. You drive this thing now," right? So you crawled back there and he's been going away at it. Now, sometimes we don't like what we're driving into and what we're into, but God's still trying to teach us. Still trying to get our attention. Because somehow, some way, we always drift a little bit. We have that tendency, you know? We're in this world, and when you're in this world, you're going to get dirty. It's a filthy place. So he's always there to wash us off and keep us clean. We sing the song, "In his time he makes what? All things beautiful." And that's so true. How come I was allowed to work at this job for so long and then to have it turn out like this? His timing is right on, as with David. He was gone. Now notice this. He was gone long enough for God's chastening hand to be on him, yet not to gone too long where he couldn't go after and restore that which was taken from him. It was God's perfect timing. It just was right on. We're always too late and too early, aren't we? We're always messed up. We're not on his timing a lot of times. And he's going, no. My timing. I'm perfect. Look to me. Look at verse 6 now again. Verse 6 is interesting because David's men now are turning against him. And he said, it says that he was greatly distressed because the people started picking up stones. I wonder why. David, you've led us long enough. You've led us right into this situation. And the reason all our stuff's burnt and our family's gone is because you went to the enemy. You took us along with you to live in the enemy's camp. And now this is what we get. David, enough's enough. And they start leaning down to pick up a stone. David's going, man, what else can happen to me? You know, his house is burnt down. His family is taken into captivity. His friends now are against him. Even the Philistines reject him. And David, it says, is greatly distressed. Let me throw a few more adjectives out. He was discouraged. He was depressed. And he was in despair. And I think something else was taking place as he was bottoming out here. You know, everybody's got a different bottom, don't they? What does that mean, different bottom? Everyone hits bottom at a different place. You know, like some people you'd say, wow, man, I can't believe what's happening in that person's life. Wow, I would have repented a long time ago and got it right. And they're just still going on in their sin. Well, see, they have a different bottom than you do. They need a little bit more. They're just going for it, you know? And God's got a nutcracker, right? For everybody. It fits perfect around your head. You know, and, you know, some need a little bigger one, a little smaller, you know, you never know. David now, I think, was realizing that he was in a backslidden condition, and it was almost like, what have I been doing? And finally, it's a wake-up call. God's got David's attention. The presence of the Lord was far away from him. God's promises were unfulfilled in his life. He was hurting inside. Everything is against me now. I'm lost at all. The flesh versus the spirit. Which one is going to rule and reign in your life? Which one are you going to be led by? Which one are you going to, receive from? You're going to go the way of the flesh? Oh, man, it's going to be tough. The way of the spirit? What a blessing. And so this battle going on. You see, David's time away from God brought him into a place of lying. He was cheating, he was deceiving, he was cruel, and he even turned against his own people. It's amazing when you turn away from God how hard you can get. Now the pressure is on. Everything is caving in, and you know what? You might be thinking to yourself, this is what's happening in my own life. I mean, I'm going through it right now. Things are caving in. I feel the pressure is on. What do I do? I don't think this is what God likes to do. You know, remember the psalm we read? Psalm 32, verse 9, it talked about don't be stubborn as the horse or as the mule. It has to have a bit and a bridle in its mouth. You see, God doesn't like to give pain. He's not a God of pain. He's a God of love. But he will allow pain to come into your life if it will get your attention. You see, a horse without a bit or a bridle, will not do and will not stop. He says, don't be like that, though, to whereas I have to use pain, because a bridle and a bit is pain to the horse and to its mouth, and it brings it to a halt. David had to go the painful way, though. But this is really good for David, and it could be good for you. Because not only does God have your attention now, but this is when your backsliding stops. And you're not gonna mess around anymore. This is where it is halted. And this is where we see David now stops in his track. Now the response, I think, is a word from the Lord that David has to say here to many of you this morning. Look at this response. And it says in verse 6, but David encouraged himself in the Lord his God. When no one else would or could encourage him. What did David do? He was all alone. What could he do? Well, he has two choices. And he chose the right way. He encouraged himself in his Lord. Maybe you feel rejected this morning. Maybe you feel burnt out. Maybe you're losing your family or your kids. Maybe your ministry is falling apart. And it's a painful process that sometimes we have to go through. But as David, you're at the crossroad, and the crossroad is here and now today. Thank God, it's over. But there's two ways you can go. You can either go to greater greatness and be used of the Lord, or you can just go away into oblivion. Oblivion. Wiped out. Fade away. You can even be killed. They took up stones. David could have went like this. Okay, go ahead. Stone me. Everything else is gone. Kill me. I want to die. Go ahead. Lay it on me. I don't care. And like many do at this time, they give up. Many take their lives successfully. But David didn't do that. When all was crashing down, David's secret is right here. He encouraged himself, and he was encouraged in the Lord. He sought the Lord. To spend time with the Lord. He said, Lord, I am sorry. He began to worship the Lord. He began to have fellowship with the Lord. He began to get back with God. I know he began to read the Old Testament promises new and afresh. He began to pray as never before. He began to confess his sin. And what happened? He was encouraged. Remember, again, Psalm 32. David was stubborn at first. He wouldn't confess his sin. And he held on to it. And his bones were hurting. He couldn't sleep at night. I mean, sin was killing him. Until he said, and finally, I confess my sin before the Lord. And guess what happened? He forgave the sin in my life. He washed me clean. And that's what God is waiting for you to do, is to come to this place of confession, of repentance. He knew, David knew God's chastening hand was upon him. And David didn't stay stressed out. His life changed at this point. Your life can change at this point. Not until. When things get tough, you can do two things. You can either go and sit and have your little pity party, right? Which some of us are great at doing. Just wallow in self-pity. Whoa, whoa, whoa. You know? Nobody likes me. Friends are throwing stones at me. My girlfriend left me. I lost my job. You can either lose it completely, or you can begin to encourage yourself. Seek the Lord. Talk to yourself. Even David in one of the Psalms said, "Why art thou cast down, O my soul? Why art thou disquieted within me?" He began to actually minister to himself. Trust thou in God. He's still on the throne. God's still in control of everything. Give your life to the Lord. Trust the Lord. Get back with God. He began to talk himself into it. He encouraged himself, and he was encouraged. Is home base burning? Have your friends taken up stones? Do you know you're in a place maybe where you shouldn't be? You know you're doing what you shouldn't be doing? Do you feel like throwing in the towel because the pressure's on and things are caving in right now? You need to encourage yourself in the Lord. And you don't need to run to get counsel right away. You know, I think sometimes we say, I got to see my therapist, you know. I got to see a Christian psych. You know, we try to make it Christian. I just need to sit down with somebody and let them tell me how I'm all right. Because I'm losing it. No, you don't need to run to that. Hey, listen, counseling, I'm not trying to put down counseling. Counseling's good. But sometimes we depend way too much on it. That's not what you need right now. You don't need to run here and there to everywhere. You just simply need to go to the Lord and get right with Him. Go and do your first works over again. Get back with your first love relationship. Get that going. And then, hey, if you need some more counseling, fine. The encouragement and all. But at first, we just need to run to the Lord. He's all we need. His love is all we need. When are we going to wake up and see that He's been waiting for us to come to Him and to have that personal relationship? He will never leave us nor forsake us, the Bible says. Listen, others will judge me outwardly, but He knows me intimately. And I need to get close to Him. And I need to just bear all things to Him because He understands. And He's there for me and He loves me and He cares for me. And as I commune with Him, as I seek His Word, it's so beautiful because as you do this, His presence comes into your life. And in His presence is what? Fullness of joy. You see, what we're lacking is His presence. David said, though I walk through the valley of the shadow of death, Thou art with me. And man, that makes all the difference in the world, doesn't it? To know that I'm walking in the presence of the Lord. I'm worshiping Him. I'm having fellowship with Him. We have a right-on relationship with my right-on Redeemer, you know? And we're walking and talking together. If David didn't do this right here at this time, I don't think he would have ever made it into the Word. I think this was a crossroad for him. This needed to happen in his life, or he would have been wiped out. Like many of you this morning, unless you follow David's example, you too will perish. You'll wipe out, and it's up to you. And really, it gets heavy because it depends all on you. Your decision this morning between you and the Lord and what you find yourself in today. David, it says, is encouraged in the Lord. What is the result of being encouraged in the Lord? What is the outcome? Look at verse 8. And David, it says, inquired at the Lord, saying, shall I pursue after this troop? Oh, excuse me. Go back one verse. I can't miss verse 7. This is the result of encouragement. David said to Abiathar, the priest, Abimelech's son, I pray thee, bring me hither the ephod. And Abiathar brought thither the ephod to David. What is the ephod? But, hey, I want to talk to the Lord. The ephod was, remember, the breastplate, and behind that were the two stones, the Urim and the Thummim. And these were the two stones where you'd seek the Lord and ask God. See, David's getting it together now. He's saying, I want to talk with God again. I want to hope in God. I want to trust in God. Because remember, in chapter 27, verse 1, David said, I know that I'm going to die by Saul's hand. And he gave up. He let go of the hope. And he gave up. And he says, I'm a dead man. Which was not true. He didn't hope in God at that time, did he? But now he's saying, I just want to seek God. I want to pray to the Lord. And so now he hopes in his God. If he would have done this a while back, I'll tell you, he would have not suffered so much. If he would have done it a long time ago, same with us, right? But there's something about us that we're so stubborn. We're like a mule. You know what the other name of the mule is? And we just go along and go along until things get so messed up that we go, oh God. And we begin to cry out. And God's going, I've been waiting for you to do this for so long. I just wondered where your bottom was. I found a scripture in Psalm 119 where David says this, before I was afflicted, I went astray, but now have I kept thy word. And then he goes on to say, it is good for me that I have been afflicted, that I might learn thy statutes. So affliction does have its place in our lives, doesn't it, folks? God does speak to us through it. If we're going to be stubborn, if we're going to do our own, he wakes us up. Verse 8 now, as David's back on track, he begins to inquire at the Lord and saying, shall I pursue after this troop? Shall I overtake them, Lord? And the Lord answers him. I love this. Not only is he speaking to God, but God is speaking to him. And there's nothing like it in all of this earth to be able to speak to the living God through Jesus Christ our Lord and then have him speak to you. And I'm not talking about an audible voice where he comes out and goes, Jeff, I am the Lord thy God, you know. I've never had that experience. But I know God speaks to me. He's given me his word. He speaks to me all the time. As I get into his word, he speaks to me. And sometimes it's a still small voice. By his spirit, he begins to speak to me. But to be able to speak to God and have him speak to you is awesome. So David's back on track, talking with his God, asking his God, what should I do? And God answers him and says, go, David, pursue, for thou shalt surely overtake them, and without fail, you're going to recover everything. I like it. Everything's going to be restored. You know what the Bible says? Believe on the Lord Jesus Christ, and you shall be saved, and your household. Isn't that great? We have hope of restoration in the Lord, that God is going to save our parents, our uncles, our aunts, our brothers and sisters. God is going to intervene as we continue to pray for them, as we continue to be a light for them to see a true Christian. That helps sometimes, doesn't it? For somebody to see a real Christian. So Jesus is our encourager. He'll always say, go. You can do all things through me because I will strengthen you. I am for you. Who can be against you? Most of all, I love this, that he is able. He's able for whatever situation I find myself against. You can just imagine, I can see God's joy here, and where David finally speaks to God, and God goes, David, finally, hey, how's it going? What do you mean? Go, yeah, go, pursue. You're going to get everything back again. And God was excited to see finally David turn back to him, and they're on talking terms. Now, David, we're going to really get some stuff done because you're back with me. Now you go, man, and we're going to get everything back together. can do it. Isn't that exciting? To have God working with you and through you in your life, you know that anything is possible. Anything. Even the hardest nut in your family is coming down. You know, by the glory of God. So David is encouraged, seeking his God. And his men are looking at David and they're seeing something change. Because here they have stones. And they're getting ready to throw stones, and David's just having this experience with his God, and something's happening in it, and all of a sudden they look at David and they go, David's right with God. Hey, David, we'll follow you, we'll go with you. Wherever you go, we'll go. Something tremendous, tremendously changed in his life to cause them to now follow him again. Let me say this, that the Bible says that we're to be examples of the believer. In our conversation, in our manner of living, in everything that we do. At home, I think it speaks the loudest. There's where we can cause our family, our wives, our husbands to follow with us, to get on board, because the power is seen in the home, in the everyday circumstances of life. God wants to be revealed in those places. Why? Because he wants us to truly become salt and make others thirsty. He wants us to truly be a light, as David has become here.
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0: Verse 9, so David went, he and his 600 men that were with him, and came to the brook Besor, where those that were left behind stayed. And David pursued, he and 400 men, for 200 abode behind, which were so faint that they could not go over to the brook Besor, because it was just a huge valley to climb, and they were just wasted. They couldn't go any further. But 400 of them continued to pursue. They went just as God had told them to go, and God says, I'm going to restore everything back to you. And that is just how God is. If you and I will simply be obedient to the Lord and seek the Lord in our lives, he promises us restoration. For Joel said, God will restore the years that the cankerworm has tried to destroy in your life and in my life. God is a God of restoration. Isn't that neat? He restored my family. He restored my marriage. He is an awesome God of restoration. And he wants to continue it in all of our lives as we yield to him and obey him.
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0: Calvary Chapel Christian School, the faculty brings their faith and experience to the classrooms. School Vice Principal Pastor Anthony Bonilla comes from a background of 8 years in the U.S. Air Force, 17 years as a Honolulu police officer, 10 years as a full-time pastor, and a proud parent of 3 CCCS graduates.
1: Aloha kako. I'm Pastor Anthony, Vice Principal of Calvary Chapel Christian School. 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It will be my joy to come alongside your Ohana in discipling your Keiki that they might grow in the grace and knowledge of Jesus Christ.
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The woman caught in the actual act of adultery was a pawn used by the teachers of the law and the Pharisees to entrap Jesus. Man's basic problem is no other than the problem of sin. If salvation is based upon our own attempts at reformation or works, then the standard for achieving God's grace is too high for us to reach. Well, today, Pastor Pancho will be teaching us on this edition of On the Level Radio the difference between grace morality versus legalistic morality. We'll draw lessons today in the Gospel of John, and that lesson is coming up next on this edition of On the Level Radio. Please stay with us.

0: Let me set the scene for you. Jesus goes back to the temple early in the morning after crashing, just spending a night, what the English term call it, bivouacked. Bivouac is when you sleep under the stars. It's so hot that you can sleep outdoors. Jesus, as you know, had no place to lay his what? His head. He borrowed a house, he borrowed a donkey, he borrowed everything. He wanted to pay taxes, he took the money off a fish that was floating. He says, Peter, open the fish mouth to pay our taxes. Okay, well, got the first fish, and sure enough, there he goes. Jesus had no money. He borrowed everything. He borrowed a tomb, he borrowed everything. Now, the Bible says that Jesus went early in the morning, and he began to teach in the temple. For those of you that have been to Israel, you can visualize it. Because the Mount of Olives is so big, and you have to go down a gully called the Valley of Kidron, and then you go up to the temple on the western side. And the entrance, that's the Golden Gate. But on the south side, you have the Huldah Gates that were discovered around 20 years ago on the south side of the temple. And you will go underground, and you will go up to the temple, and then they have the court of the Gentiles, and then they had the court of the women, and then they will have the treasury, and then they have the priests, and then they will have the gate to go inside the sacrificial element, and then there was one more place, and that was the holiest of holies. Only the priests will go there once a year. So we find Jesus speaking by the treasury, and he's sharing, and all of a sudden there's a commotion. The Pharisees and the scribes, people they don't see eye to eye. It will be like the Democrats and the Republicans. They don't like each other, but they become bedfellows only when they go against Jesus Christ. So they want to entrap Jesus Christ. They want to put him in a political, social, religious dilemma. That no matter which way he goes, if he says yes, he's going to get in trouble. And if he says no, he's going to get in trouble. It's a classic trap. And that's what John says, but they wanted, he says, to test Jesus so they can accuse him, so the Romans can get him if he says one thing, or the popular people will say, he's wrong. So both ways, but the wisdom of God, the wisdom of Jesus Christ, you'll see. Now, the Bible is silent. We can only speculate. People give you hypothetical situations, what he wrote on the ground. No one knows what he wrote on the ground. I have a feeling what he wrote, but that's mere speculation. We'll leave it alone because the Bible is silent. So now let's trip out and check it out. Verse 1. But Jesus went to the Mount of Olives. Now early in the morning, he came again into the temple. And all the people came to him, and he sat down and taught them. That's the posture of a teacher. Unlike today, the teacher stands and the listener sits. It was the other way around. I will sit and you will stand up. Now it's different. So Jesus began to teach. Then the scribes and Pharisees brought to him a woman caught in adultery. And when they had set her in the midst, they said to Jesus, Teacher, this woman was caught in adultery in the very act. Now Moses in the law commanded us that such should be stoned. What do you say? This, John says in verse 6, he makes a commentary. This, they said, testing him, that they might have something of which to accuse him. So, what do you say? The law of Moses, according to Deuteronomy 17 and other scriptures, if someone is caught in adultery, here's what you got to do. You got to stone them to death. And that's what the Jews would do with more than one witness. But they will not stone only the wife or the lady. Who else? The accomplice. Where's the guy? So right away, you know it's a kangaroo court. Where's the guy? And then, plus observation, we caught her in the very act. Ah, peeping toms, we called them. And where's the guy? And then they asked, this is what Moses said, but wait a minute. The Roman government had taken away the right of the Jews for public capital punishment. Only the Romans were able to execute that. Unless they had to do anything in the temple, and they would do it just like they killed Stephen. Remember that. It had to do with religious observance. But they couldn't murder. They couldn't use capital punishment. And so stoning was not allowed by the Romans. And so they knew that. But you see, if Jesus would have said, well, let's not stone her. But then you're violating the Levitical law. You who promote the law, you're violating the law of Moses. So he's in trouble. However, if he says, oh yeah, kill her. And then he will be violating the Roman edict. So he's in trouble. So what is he going to do? And so now they have the Pharisees and the scribes. These are the teachers of the law, the scribes. They're the ones that transcribe the law. And just because they copy, I would call them the Xerox guys. They will make copies. Because they spend so much time translating and writing, they felt they were lawyers. Because they knew the law, because they spent all day just copying the law. All day long. If they made one mistake, they gotta destroy it, burn it, and start all over again. And every time they come to the word Jehovah, they will spend time in meditation to pray. And they were very, very, very religious people. But they didn't like the Pharisees. The Pharisees and the scribes and the Sadducees, they didn't like each other. Politically, socially, religiously, doctrinally, they bumped heads. But they united to kill Jesus. And now they put him to test him there. Can you imagine just the feeling of this woman? In the very act. That means they dragged her. She's probably half naked. She don't know what's going on. The religious police, the higher authorities come and they drag her into a holy place, the temple, in front of a very popular prophet known as Jesus. And they throw her on the ground in the middle and says, what do you say? Jesus looked like he's ignoring them. That's what the Bible says. Notice. So verse 6. This they said, testing him that they might have something of which to accuse him. But Jesus stooped down and wrote on the ground with his finger as though he did not hear. What does that mean? He was ignoring them. What do you say? What do you say? I don't know. But he went to the ground. And he put in there, Pancho. And he put a date. Do you remember? And I have a rock ready to judge this woman. How dare you, Pancho? Remember when you committed adultery with a... Yeah. And the date? Metnik in Whittier? Oh. See, I speculate. The Bible is silent. But the Bible says that when we can't continue writing, that there are two factors, conscience and age. You see, the older you are, the more you sin. You see, my son is 15 years old. I'm 35, all right? So that's what, 15, 30, that's 20 years more. So I have 20, I'm not 35. I also a liar, you know that. It sounds so good, 35. How many here are 35 years old? Raise your hand. 35. Another liar. How many here from 30 to 35? Raise your hand. Oh, enjoy, man. Enjoy. Lord, have mercy. You ain't old. You're wonderful. At any rate, I lost my train of thought, but that's okay. It'll come back. So at any rate, here's this lady who was brought in. And the Pharisees have a legalistic morality. What does that mean? It's impersonal. You see, the Pharisees were quick to use the woman to strike at Jesus. She was insignificant. She had no value in their eyes. They didn't care about her as a person. She was just a pawn. Impersonal. Secondly, they were selective in their bias. What does that mean? They brought the woman, but not the man. Where was the man? You see, their own morality excuse them while accusing others, thus impartial justice. Where's the man? See, that's what you call selective biases. Kangaroo court. Not only impersonal, selective, but they have a punishment oriented. Their motives were not righteous. They were vengeful. They were willing to kill Jesus, and to get to Jesus, they are willing to sacrifice a life that meant nothing to them. That's what we call legalistic morality. Now notice Jesus' grace morality. Jesus did not care. Jesus did care for the woman individually. Filthy and all, notice this. Verse 7. So when they continue asking him, he raised himself up and said to them, "He who is without sin among you, let him throw a stone at her first." You see, that's what the law demanded. That those that accused them and they were found guilty, with the proper process of justice, once they went through the process of the court and they were declared guilty by the judges and by the witnesses, the very witnesses were, according to Deuteronomy 17:7, they were to get stones, and believe you me, in Israel, when you go to Israel, there are stones everywhere. And they were to stone her to death. So Jesus said, "Hey, he who is without sin, go for it." But then he stooped on the ground again. We don't know what he wrote. Those are one of many questions when we get to heaven. What did you write? See, all the mysteries that we don't know, God is going to tell us. He has the prerogative to let us know or not. Because he says, "My ways are not your ways, my thoughts are not your thoughts." So we may never find out. But I believe that we are curious to know about his word. And I think his word will dispense us when we see him face to face. And we'll ask, "What did you write? What did you write?" We don't know. Speculation. But this is what happened. Verse 9. Then those who heard it, being what? Convicted by their what? Conscience, went out one by one, beginning with the oldest, even to the last. So it was the 60-year-old there had 60 years of sin. 50, 40, 20, and then you had a rock. But I don't know, but something happened in our conscience. You see, conscience is an immaterial matter. We don't know where it's at. Our soul, our will, our feelings, where are they? You know we have them. Where is our mind? We know we have a mind. We know we have the decision of will. We have it, the power of will. We also have a soul, but it's immaterial. That's why when we die, there's a separation of the physical and the spiritual. You see, the physical is just a carcass. Carcass? Carcass. How do I, what? Well, that too. It's a carcass. I can't say it. Anyway, the shell. I'm getting in trouble, man. And our spirit, our soul, the immaterial, where Jesus said, he says, "What is a profit of man if he was to gain the whole world and yet loses his own what? Soul." And then he said this. He said, "I've come to give you rest for your soul." He says, "Come unto me, all of you that are heavy laden, and I will give you rest. My yoke is easy and my burden is light." He was speaking about the burden of man. Guilt. Guilt. We have universal guilt. Romans 3:23. "For all have sinned and fall short of the glory of God." I had my teeth tied yesterday, man. They hurt me, man, a lot. Seriously, I mean, they hurt me. At any rate, so universal guilt. Now, guilt is something that works in conjunction with our conscience. This is something that we are born inherently as we were created in the image of God. However, because of the sin in the Garden of Eden, men fell. Transgression and sin enter. And ever since that fall, we call him Adam. But the last Adam is named Jesus Christ. What Adam did, Jesus came and undid. Instead of death, Jesus gave us eternal life. Instead of guilt and condemnation, he brought us peace and harmony with God through Jesus Christ. Jesus came to undo what Adam did in the garden. guilt is part of the conscience. When our conscience is violated, our conscience approves us or disproves us, and we experience guilt. The uncomfortable feeling. Sometimes we haven't done anything, but it's a guilt. And consequently, many therapists today, when people go in there and says, "I'm guilty," instead of asking, "Why are you guilty?" they're saying, "Well, you know, everybody has this. It's called the culpability complex." Okay, what do you have for culpability complex? Well, you can take it easy, take a vacation, you know, have deep breaths, and relax and kick back, go to a spa, and just go on the mountains and breathe deeply, do a little exercise, lose some weight. And if that doesn't work, well, I can write your prescription. I'm not against that, ladies and gentlemen. Please do not get me wrong. Some people do have legitimate hormonal disbalance. In our brain, there's a chemistry. I forgot the name of them. Some of you need to help me. They create joy in us. What is it? Endorphins. Thank you. So I love this congregation. You see, there's too much in here, man. You know, there's too much in here, but not enough to get it out. So I need your cooperation. So at times, our chemistry is in balance. And for those reasons, I believe that there is a legitimate reason why you need to take those things. However, nobody asks you, are you feeling guilty because you killed somebody? Were you involved in a drive-by? Were you committing adultery? Or are you stealing from your employer? Are you playing coochie-coochie on the side? What's going on? Because nobody asks those questions. Sometimes we feel guilty because our conscience is saying, you ought to do this right. You're a Christian, and we feel guilty. And so it's important to understand that. The woman, look what happened. Verse 10, when Jesus had raised himself up and saw no one but the woman. Now keep in mind, he doesn't know her. She's just a woman. Obviously, if she's committing adultery, what kind of a morality does she have? Well, I don't know. Maybe she was a good person. And maybe her husband was not paying attention to her, and he went with the UPS guy. I don't know. Well, let's be equal, the FedEx guy. That happens. But it does not justify committing adultery. We can have excuses. You know, my wife, my husband, you know, they don't take care of business anymore. You know, and excuses, and rationalizations, it still doesn't make it morally right. We know it's wrong. You can sing "Me and Mrs. Jones" all you want. We meet at the same cafe at the same time. And he doesn't talk about the pain that it causes. We meet at the same cafe. He says, we both know it is wrong. But it's so hard to break up. He doesn't talk about guilt. He doesn't talk about shame. He just talks about getting dressed up, put on your makeup, and you look good in that cafe. They never see you in the bathroom. They never see you sleeping. They never see you yawning. Man, alive. I was dating one girl, East LA College, and pretty girl, and we went out to eat. And the way she ate, man, it bugged me. She will eat with her mouth open. And then she will laugh so horribly that when she will laugh, she look like a hippopotamus. You know? And I just kept saying, man, if you don't eat, if you don't laugh, we'll be okay. It was just a weird selection of mine. And I said, you know, I don't know. Now, this woman was of ill reputation, obviously. But Jesus didn't look at that. You see, Jesus was personal. Jesus did care for her. Jesus knew that she was guilty, but in spite of her sin, Jesus refused to condemn her. You have to understand that God's grace salvages souls rather than destroy the individual. The grace of God salvages souls. Guilt, shame destroys. She's busted. Here's a popular prophet Their people are saying in chapter 7, he's a prophet, he's a Messiah. And others were saying, no, he can't be. He says, truly the things he says and the things he does, truly this man is the Messiah, the Christ. And she comes upon this standing figure of a man, Jesus Christ. And then he says to her in the middle of verse 10, when Jesus had raised himself up and saw no one but the woman, he said to her, woman, where are those accusers of yours? Has no one condemned you yet? She said, no one, Lord. And Jesus said to her, neither do I condemn you. Go and sin no more. Look what he did. You see, universal guilt. I believe that Jesus raised the issue when he wrote speculation. Based on them leaving by age and by conscience. Speculation. That universal guilt. And also enforced by his statement, let him who has no sin, let him cast the first stone. Now let me ask you, this is not a tricky question. Who was the only person that was able to throw a stone? Why? He had no sin. And yet, do you understand the grace of God? Now I ask you tonight, how many of you here, now don't raise your hands, you feel guilty, hold your guilty thought. Let me share this with you. A grace morality seeks not to condemn, but to lead sinners and the ungodly to a righteous life. Jesus always gives forgiveness oriented. Everything Jesus did was righteous and was designed to produce righteousness and the rehabilitation of man. That's what he came to do. Jesus said, I did not come to heal those that are well. I come to heal those that are what? Sick. You see, what you think of Jesus Christ today, perhaps you're a non-believer. God loves you. You may not know all the Gospels. You may not know how to turn to your Bible. But you know one thing today. There's guilt in my heart. Today you can be forgiven. God is able to forgive you. No medicine. No 12 steps. Just take the first step. Receive Jesus Christ. And he will forgive you.
1: 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Nothing more than a feeling, talking, or wishing. But costing grace involves giving up the act of sin in our lives and moving away from sin rather than towards it. 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And a lesson called Grace Morality versus Legalistic Morality in John chapter 8. Still much more to learn, which we'll do so next time on this edition of On the Level Radio. 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
1: Road that I used to would walk, I don't walk no more. Road that I used to would walk, Lord.
2: They came to the king of Israel and said, "Your servant Ben-Hadad says, please let me live." And he said, "Is he still alive?" "He is my brother." Then the men were diligently watching to see whether any sign of mercy would come from him. And they quickly grasped at his word and said, "Your brother Ben-Hadad." And so he said, "Go, bring him." Then Ben-Hadad came out to him, and he had him come up in a chariot, in the chariot. Then Ben-Hadad said to him, "The cities which my father took from your father, I will restore, that you may set up marketplaces for yourselves in Damascus, as my father did in Samaria." Then Ahab said, "I will send you away with a treaty." And so he made a treaty with him, and he sent him away. Now, Ben-Hadad, you can't beat him. Now he switches. First he tries, he's going to attack, and then Israel drives him out. Then he's coming back in the spring, and he wipes them out, 127,000. Now, his guys go back and says, "Wait a minute, I got another shot. If you can't beat him, join him. How about, I understand that God's merciful. Let's play the merciful act. Let's go, put on sackcloth, ropes around our neck, walk in, act like dead men. All right, we've had it. And how about being merciful to us? And then you hide off over here in the side, Ben-Hadad, and see what happens. See if you go for it. And if it looks like, hey." And so here God had sent Ahab out to destroy him. God's command was, "You're to wipe him out." God had told him, "It's over, done." He had no desire. I mean, here it's trying to make friends with Ben-Hadad was trying to make friends with a cobra or a rattlesnake. And he looked at him, he says, "No." And he said, "Don't do it." And so here, though, he already knew what God had wanted for him to do, but here now he goes out, and rather than obey God, Ben-Hadad sends a messenger in. He says, "Hey, how about it? What do you think?" And so then as Ben-Hadad overhears it, then not only does he say, "I have a treaty," he says, "He's my brother." Here Ahab says, "Hey, I'm not a fighter, I'm a lover." And he says, "Send him on in here," and he sends a chariot down, brings him in royal style back to meet him. They meet together, they make a treaty, and here he says, "Here, you can now have access to what he would have had. What he would have had if he'd have just done what God had told him to do, and he would have ruled it rather than had a treaty with a wicked man keeping all of their lives much the same." And here the amazing thing is, you look there on how many people God says, "Wipe them out, destroy them." I don't know how many times I look at the people, how many times I've seen through the years. And particularly I remember, going back in the early 70s. And when I was on staff down at Calvary and Costa Mesa and the great Jesus movement, and where there were thousands and thousands came in, and there the drugs and the alcohol and the promiscuous lifestyle and all the things that had gone on so rampant in their lives, and they turned to God, and there as they turned away and from the Lord, the great victories that came. The enemies that they did were wiped out and their lives transformed. And then you watch them over the years, and the next thing you know, what was such an enemy? They're back playing with it again. They just go out and maybe, it's just a little thing of just a few beers. I'm not an alcoholic. I'm not into drugs. I used to be into drugs, but just a little. And then back toying with stuff. And then the next thing you know, stuff that they went out and cleaned their whole life out and their heart and their walk out. They threw out their pornography and threw out their things and everything had anything to do with their promiscuous lifestyle. But the next thing you know is now they can sit there and they can handle a lot of these enemies. They got good treaties with them. They work well. And I'm not drunk or anything. I just toy with it. And I'm not into pornography. I do have, there are some very good, high quality, first run movies on cable that have, some, they won Oscars, I tell you. And they've got some of the best stars in Hollywood in them. And the next thing you know, the things that they once, that destroyed them, that mocked them, that ruined their life, now they think they've got power over it in such a way as they can toy with it again. And they can make treaties with it. And they can live peaceably with it. And the next thing you know, it's back. And, around them. So verse 35, here Ahab makes this treaty with him, and it says, now a certain man of the sons of the prophets said to his neighbor, by the word of the Lord, strike me, please. And the man refused to strike him. Then he said unto him, because you have not obeyed the voice of the Lord, surely, as soon as you depart from me, a lion shall kill you. And as soon as he left him, a lion found him and killed him. And he found another man. And he said, strike me, please. So the man struck him, inflicting a wound. Then the prophet departed, and he waited for the king by the road, and disguised himself with a bandage over his eyes. Now as the king passed by, he cried out to the king, and he said, your servant went out into the midst of the battle. And there a man came over, and he brought a man to me, and he said, guard this man. And if by any means he is missing, your life shall be for his life, or else you shall pay a talent of silver. And while the servant was busy here and there, he says he was gone. And the king of Israel said to him, so shall your judgment be. You yourself have decided it. Then he hastened to take the bandage away from his eyes, and the king of Israel recognized him as one of the prophets. And he said to him, thus says the Lord, because you have let slip out of your hand a man whom I appointed you to utter destruction, therefore your life shall go for his life, and your people for his people. And so the king of Israel went to his house sullen and displeased, and he came to Samaria. Here, an amazing story. This prophet of God, he goes out to a man, and there he says, thus says the Lord. He says, I speak for the Lord. And he says, by the word of the Lord, strike me. The man refused to strike him. And he says, all right, you're dead. The lion's going to kill you. By the time you walk out here, went out, a lion killed him. He then goes on to another man, and he says, strike me. He struck him, and there as he wounded him. Then he puts this thing around him, but that man ended up fine. Then the interesting thing is he goes out, and he sits by a roadside. And he sits by the roadside. Along comes King Ahab. And he cries out to him, and he says, hey, he says, I need your help on the thing. And he says, what is it? And he says, oh, man, it's in real trouble. He says, I was given the job, a very clear job, and I was told to guard a man, and if he got away, I'd have to give my life, for it, or pay a talent, and so forth. And he said, he says, and then things got hectic and busy, and I took my eye off him for a moment. When I looked around, there he was, and he was gone, and what do I do? And the king says, well, Ahab turns to me, he says, you said it yourself. It came out of your mouth, what do you do? And then the guy unravels the thing off of his face, off of his wound. And there he looks at him, he says, thus it'll be for you.

something to where here, even as this guy goes out and he tells one man, strike him. Thus says the Lord, you do it. And the guy refused to do it. He paid his life for it. Hear the great lesson of where it is driven home so clearly. To obey is better than to sacrifice. God looks at you and I and he says, don't make any treaties, don't do anything with anywhere in the world. Obey me. You want your children, you want your grandchildren, you want your home. If there is something going on from Baal and Ashtaroth, there is something corrupt within it, and you think you can make a treaty and you can get along with it, and you can not utterly destroy it, I'll tell you, you may think you live and you may live on, but your children won't. Those that are around and experiencing your slothfulness of life, your carnality of life, that maybe you think is okay, watch what it will do to them. And the thing that to me that is just so, you know, amazing here, one man, a good man, not even as wicked as Ahab, he paid his life because he wouldn't obey God and just strike the prophet, as he says, thus says the Lord, strike me. Wouldn't do it. It cost him his life. And it cost Ahab his. And how we ought to look and realize we live in a world where there is all-out warfare. Ahab and Jezebel and Baal and Ashtaroth, they run this country. They run the world. I mean, the great tragedy is all that's going on. I'll look at another chapter here. We looked at this morning, of course, at chapter 21. Boy, that was a long chapter. Why did that take so long? But anyway, you listened so well, I guess. But in chapter 21, here as we looked, of course, at Naboth and how he's murdered this morning in his vineyard, for his vineyard there. But as Ahab is leaving it, in verse, after he gets it, he's going there to get his vegetable garden. Jezebel killed Naboth for him. But in verse 17, it says, the word of the Lord came to Elijah the Tishbite, saying, arise, go down to meet Ahab, the king of Israel, who lives in Samaria. There he is in the vineyard of Naboth, where he has gone down to take possession of it. You shall speak to him, saying, thus says the Lord, have you murdered and also taken possession? And you shall speak to him, saying, thus says the Lord, in the place where where dogs lick the blood of Naboth, a dog shall lick your blood, even yours. Then Ahab said to Elijah, have you found me here, Elijah? Have you found me, O my enemy? And he answered, he says, I have found you, because you have sold yourself to do evil in the sight of the Lord. Behold, I will bring calamity on you, and I will take away your posterity. I will cut off from Ahab every male in Israel, both bond and free. I will make your house like the house of Jeroboam, the son of Nebat, like the house of Baasha, the son of Ahijah. And because of the provocation with which you have provoked me to anger and have made Israel sin, then concerning Jezebel, the Lord also spoke, saying, the dog shall eat Jezebel by the wall of Jezreel. The dog shall eat whoever belongs to Ahab and dies in the city, and the birds of the air shall eat whatever dies in the field. Now there is none like Ahab, who sold himself to do wickedness in the sight of the Lord, because Jezebel his wife stirred him up. He behaved very abominably and followed idols, according to all that the Amorites had done, whom the Lord had cast out before the children of Israel. And so it was, when Ahab heard these words, that he tore his clothes, put sackcloth on his body, fasted, and he lay in sackcloth, and he went about mourning. And the word of the Lord came to Elijah the Tishbite, saying, see, O Ahab has humbled himself before me. Because he has humbled himself before me, I will not bring the calamity in his days. But in the days of his son, I will bring the calamity to his house. But here now is Elijah now comes down to Ahab. It's an interesting thing. He looks at him, and as he speaks to him, and he says, in verse 22, he says, behold, in verse 20, when Ahab, he says to Elijah, he says, have you found me, O my enemy? And he answered, I have found you, because you have sold yourself to do evil in the sight of the Lord. Here, as far as Ahab was concerned, you may wonder, what do you mean he sold himself? When did Ahab ever sell himself, you know, to do evil? When does a man ever think he does that? Nobody ever thinks they do. But here, as far as God's concerned, all you got to do is just let the world around you control you. Just be controlled by all of the desires and the stuff of the world, and you sold yourself. You've given yourself over to them as opposed to giving yourself over to God. Do not

0: nothing about it, and you've sold yourself over. Allow these things to just go on around you, to go on around the rest of the world, and you've sold yourself. And this is tragically what happened. All you got to do is just let the world be the world around you, and don't withstand it. Don't protect your heart and your life and your loved ones. Just let it happen, and by process of just letting the world be the world, you'll sell yourself. It'll go. You know, you'll lose it. And here is Ahab there when he hears there where the Elijah comes along and he says, that's it. You're through. We've come there, and here he'd come, he had saved him with the greatest victory that Ahab could dream of. Here the man so backslidden and so wrong, he cries out to God. And there God delivers him 7,000, and there's 100,000 that go on, 127 in one day. And yet there with this great deliverance, you'd think the man would turn back to God, but he went right back to it. He goes right back to his old world and right back to his old things, right back to his old worship, and right back to his old family, and doesn't change anything. Then go home and say, God, fix my marriage. Fix the family. Let's build it right, and let's build it strong. Because he refused to do that. There it is, ultimately the terrible, terrible price that he paid. And the man there, the evil and the wickedness that he allowed to go on doing. Well, this is no fun. I'm not going to go on anymore because the next chapter, it gets worse. But the we'll pick it up. But the as things go on, but how important, though, that we just look at our own lives. We look at things and realize every one of us, we live in the world. I don't think any of us would dispute the fact that our country is filled with the worship of Baal. Baal, again, the masculine, macho god, and Asherah, the sensual fertility. And when you look here, it seems like half of our country, we're off into the worship of everything that is macho, everything that is tough. And, you know, while a lot of it's depicted almost in it by, you know, what's this TV show, Tool Time Tim, or I can't remember the name of it right now, but anyway, the guy's always, ar, you know, and how he's a tough man, and he's a tough guy, and where he lives in a world where men are men, and he's pretty stupid, and the way the guy lives, but he at least has one thing, he thinks he's tough, he worships Baal, and he thinks he's a man's man. He knows nothing of what it is all the way through. The interesting thing about the program is the guy knows nothing about how to lead or love a wife or children. He's always mystified, stumbling over every single thing every time he watches. This guy thinks he's tuned into something. He isn't. It's just hilarious watching Hollywood absolutely depict the Baal worship. The macho guys and all of them getting together and being tough, and but it's Baal. And then on the other side, if we're not worshiping Baal, we're worshiping, you know, Asherah, the sensual, the pleasurable, the sexual. It is powerful. It is rampant in our society. It is something there for our children. As you look, you're there at the whole and the necessity of realizing that all these things are designed by darkness itself to keep us from God, to keep us from the only one that can truly make a man and a woman, the only one that can take somebody, and there is a definite difference. Sometime I'll need to do a study, I think, because I think there's a tremendous difference. We're living in a world where there's no difference between men and women. That's what the government wants to tell you. If you've ever had a physiology class, you know there's difference. But there are a lot. I believe in God's design. He made men to be leaders, and he made women to be influencers. I think they're very different roles. I don't know that one's higher or lower. I don't think there's a lesser or a greater, but they absolutely desperately need the other to balance themselves out. But through the Bible, you see God raises up to be men to be leaders and men to hold them accountable to lead. And he holds women up to be influencers and accountable for the tender influence they can bring. And like somebody once said, you see him succeeded, and behind him there'll be a woman. There's no question that's true. There's somebody that influences life in a great and a wonderful way. And to tell you, you'll never usually find a man that succeeded being a man without a woman that helped him. But I also don't think you'll find a woman that succeeded being a woman without a man there too. Now, I know that's not nice to say in the 20th century, in our society today, but there's no greater lesser. There's just two. They balance each other. They're needed each other. And that when people realize that, and God, make me a man, and give me the courage to lead the home, and lead the marriage, and lead the family. Oftentimes, most men leave that to the women, and then we're upset when they act like Jezebel, or when they don't do right. Instead of saying, I'm accountable for it, I have to lead. But then the woman that realizes the power of her spiritual influence, the power, I tell you, you know, I oftentimes kid and stuff, but say that Jean and I have got an agreement that we made between ourselves, and she lets me talk any way I want to talk and be tough and macho and a leader, and then when I'm home, I do what I'm told. And it works very, but you know, that's kind of true in a lot of ways. I mean, in the sense of where she has tremendous influence. Any of you, you don't have to realize the woman, the home goes around the woman. She's the one that everybody else is coming in and through and around it, but that is her place and sphere of influence. There's no one more powerful in the home than a woman. But a man is called to build the external aspects of the home. He builds the house, the woman builds the home. And in many ways, he leads in the sense of the structure, but she's the one that puts the life in it. And they have different jobs. One's no good without the other. You build a house, you don't have a home, you don't have much. But you build a home with no structure around it, it'll fall. And they need each other. And when we looked there and said, God, make me a man. And make me a man. Make me a leader. Give me the courage. Whether it's go home and unplug the cable. And call up the company. Say, take your Ashtaroth and bail out of here. You know, and I don't want it. I don't need it. Or if there's things around, they realize that, you know, we may think we can make a treaty with it, and we can't. Yeah, it'll linger around. If there's stuff in the house or around it, we know it's of Baal, it's of Ashtaroth, and get it out. There's vocabulary that we have, and attitudes that we have that are right out of Ashtaroth and Baal. Get them out. Throw them out. Decide, God, I never want to speak that way again. See, before I knew the Lord, my vocabulary, I used to pride myself in my vulgarity. All through high school and college, you used to, you know, I mean, that's how you're tough. You sit there and the guy who's got the guts to throw out the foulest words in the biggest crowd is the neatest guy. Boy, I wish I could talk like him. You know, where did he learn all those words and have the courage to say them? That's what you think. So you talk like that. And sometimes we pick that up and we grow up with it and we realize, God, it's wrong. I want it all out. Anything that you say. I don't want to come back and forth to you and play games and have you then save me again and again. Because then one day, finally, when I make treaties with him, you'll come back to me and say, I'm done with you. You'll come back and say, I told you to obliterate them. I'd have stood with you. I wanted to draw the line. You wouldn't. I wanted to say it's over and done. You wouldn't. I wanted to set you free and do things you don't realize. These little things, these little foxes that get in your life that'll gnaw. You think you can live with them. They'll chew up your children. They'll chew up your home. Get them out. And when we just look and say, God, make it right. And keep me right. And when we just do what we're told, the Christian life is so simple. We complicate it with our treaties and explain it to God and why it was so necessary. Why it worked out so good. Called up the cable company, and I told them I didn't want their cable any longer, and I didn't approve it. They said, well, wait a minute, are you upset? I'll tell you what, if you'll just calm down, we'll give you 2 free months. Well, I'll think about it then. You know, I mean, all of a sudden, wow, look at this. Lord must want me to have it. They worked out a treaty, you know, on the thing. And and when we stop there and how easy things can go the wrong way, it'll corrupt and destroy. So good.
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0: welcome to another edition of Brad Huddleston's TechWise. 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
1: This week on TechWise, we've been discussing the shockingly low biblical worldview rates across all age groups in the U.S. The internet has played a massive role in this travesty. The command to teach God's word to children rests on parents, not the church or Christian school. And Deuteronomy chapter 4, verse 9 also places the same responsibility on grandparents. And teach them to your children and your grandchildren. Of course, parents and grandparents must first know the Bible before attempting to impart it to their children and grandchildren. So, where's a good place to start? My friend Sam had to drive a fair distance to work each day. In our conversations, he often recounted Bible stories and the lessons he was learning. And I noticed something. He would often mention Pastor Chuck as if he knew him personally. Week after week and month after month, Sam would go through entire books of the Bible online, line upon line, with noted expository teacher, Pastor Chuck Smith, from his radio program, The Word for Today. It changed him powerfully. One positive and powerful use of the internet is listening to good Christian teaching from your computer or phone. For example, Chuck Smith's Bible teaching can be found at PastorChuck.org.
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0: Does the thought of telling someone else about Jesus intimidate you? Do you think, I don't have a theology degree, I don't have a strategic plan? Well, today on Truth for Life, we'll see how one simple request opens a door for an amazing gospel opportunity. Alistair Begg is teaching from John chapter 4.
1: First of all, in fact, I have 3 points. Number one, the encounter. Number two, the impact. And number three, a lesson or two. First of all, the encounter. The encounter between Jesus and this lady. Close your eyes, waggle your head twice, and then listen up. It started out for me the way most days do, just a routine trip to the well. I always go there by myself, not because I want to, but because I have to. I go in the middle of the day when it's hot and sticky and lonely. So you'd understand when I say that I was caught off guard even by the presence of someone else there, and even more so when the individual proved to be a man and then when he spoke to me. But he aroused my curiosity because he created the sensation that I was the one in need of the water, although he was the one who was asking for a drink of water. He just pointed to the well and he said, "Everyone who drinks this water will be thirsty again, but whoever drinks the water I give him will never thirst again." Well, I said, "Sign me up for that. I like that program because I don't want to have to keep coming back to this well to draw water." And it was then, and right out of the blue, that he says to me, "Go call your husband and come back." Well, my first reaction was, which husband does he want me to call? But all I could get out was, "I have no husband." Well, you know, he didn't try and probe. He didn't try and wring any of the details out of me, any of the messy bits and pieces of my past. In fact, it quickly became clear that he knew it all, that he could see right into me. And I immediately said to him, "I can see that you must be a prophet." And indeed, I started with a question about where you would go if you were worshiping God. Should you go where the Samaritans usually go? Or you should go where the Jews go? Is it Gerizim or is it Jerusalem? And he quickly set all that aside. He said that really that wasn't the issue. In fact, the story was that God was seeking us. Well, I said to him, "Let's just fold this up now. Why don't we wait until the Christ, the Messiah, comes? He'll explain everything." And it was then, without so much batting an eyelid, that he looked at me and he said, "That's me, the one speaking to you. I'm the Messiah." Speaking to me? A no-named Samaritan woman? At this point, my life, a broken series of failed beginnings and shattered hopes, speaking to me, the Messiah meeting me, knowing me? Well, just then all his friends came back, blustering in around the well and asking who had the turkey on rye and all of that kind of stuff. And I realized it was over, so I left my water pot. I left it right back there at the well, and I came back here as fast as I could, and I've come back right here to you, to my friends, and to my community. I've come right back to my town here, and I want to say to you, could this be the Messiah? Why don't you come out? Let you come out and meet him. You come and meet this man. He told me everything I ever did. That's the encounter. Now we go to the impact. Back into the words of John as he recounts it for us. When you consider this woman's history of relationships, for her to reappear in the town shouting, "Come see a man," is ironic, isn't it? After all, that was the thing she was notorious for in the town. You know? What's she saying today? Well, I just heard her coming through the market. She's going through the market saying, "I want you to come and meet a man. Oh, goodness. She said five husbands. She's got 11 lovers, and she wants us to meet a man. What is this? The seventh man, shouts somebody. She's on number seven now. Well, there was a sense in which he was on number seven. But this man was like no other man. This man was someone entirely different. And the impact of the encounter with the man is clearly seen as you look at your text. Verse 28, she issues the invitation. Come see a man who told me everything I ever did. Do you think this might be the Messiah? Verse 30, they came out of the town and made their way towards him. That, you know, when you just read that routinely, you say, oh yeah, okay, so she said, what about this? And everybody started leaving the town. That's remarkable, isn't it? I mean, why would you even listen to her in the first place? What street cred does she have to have people put down their task for the day and to start walking out of the town? Makes you think of hymns like, I know not how the Spirit moves, convincing men of sin, revealing Jesus through the Word, creating faith in Him. You know, when we've dreamt up all of our most strategic plans for evangelism, and when we've conceived of all that needs to be done necessarily, God just comes in and picks up a no-name lady at a well and says, look at this for evangelism. And they all came out of the town, verse 30. And in verse 39, we're told that many of the Samaritans from the town believed in Jesus because of the woman's testimony. And then in verse 41, look at the impact. And because of his words, many more became believers. That is, as a result of Jesus now spending time in the town with the people as per their invitation. And then the grand finale in relationship to impact in verse 42. They said to the woman, we no longer believe just because of what you said. Now we've heard for ourselves and we know that this man really is, notice the phrase, the Savior of the world. This is evangelism. It is not evangelism. It is not the gospel to tell people that there are benefits that attach if they will believe the gospel. It is not the gospel to tell people that there are great tragedies that await them if they reject the gospel. The gospel is to tell people who Jesus is, why he came, what he did, why it matters, and that he is the self-proclaimed Savior of the world. I see people fishing here all the time. As I go home every day, there's a little group there. They might as well be eating donuts for all they're catching. I'm assuming, in fact, I roll the window down every day and say, would you like me to get you some donuts while you're sitting there taking the sun? Because the poles don't move. There's nothing happening. I don't know. I don't really know why they go there. I said, do you catch any? No. How about yesterday? No. Well, what's happening? Well, we influenced a few, you know. Well, so what? Who gives a rip about you influencing a few? Have you led anybody to Jesus? Have you taken the opportunity to encounter somebody with the claims of Christ? Oh, no, no, no, but I influenced a few. I told them about the importance of family life as a Christian. Well, the Hindus know a lot about family life as a Hindu. And I told them a lot about the importance of premarital morality. Well, very good. And so do the Islamic friends in my community. And many of them are doing a lot better with that than the average Christian youth group in the local church. So you see, when we've done all of those things, we still haven't done what the woman did. She says, I want you to come and meet a man. Jesus, the personal evangelist, produces personal evangelists. Those who in the everyday run-of-the-mill events of life, whether as a biochemist, or as a bank teller, or as a mum, or as a carpenter, or whatever we might be, are simply living out the gospel in a way that might cause people to ask a reason for the hope that we have. Hence, the impact. And I can only imagine that the 2 days that Jesus spent in this town, as a result of the opportunity opened up for him by this woman, were days in which he explained to the people all that the prophets had said, in much the same way as he did, as we discover in Luke chapter 24. I wonder, did he turn to Isaiah and let these dear people know that the prophets voiced the word of God when he said, Isaiah 45:22, "Turn to me and be saved, all you ends of the earth, for I am God and there is no other." And when he said, and what do you think he meant by that? And they said, well, we're not entirely sure. Well, then he led them through to the fulfillment. The time is now fulfilled, he said. And he began to proclaim the kingdom of God. In other words, all that God has purposed to do finds its expression now in this Galilean carpenter Jesus as he makes his way towards the cross. It is, loved ones, the message that we are called to take across the street and around the world. Namely, that Jesus is the only Savior because Jesus is the only one qualified to save. And one day, at the name of Jesus, every knee will bow and every tongue confess that Jesus Christ is Lord to the glory of God the Father. Well, the encounter is there, the impact, at least we get a start on it. What shall we say then in terms of lessons learned? Well, it is in light of this that Jesus takes his disciples and uses it characteristically as a teaching moment. "My food," he says, verse 34, "is to do the will of him who sent me and to finish his work." You can imagine them saying to each other, "I wonder what he means, finish his work. I wonder when his work will be finished. I'm going to finish the Father's work. But for now," he says, "I don't want you going around saying that, you know, in 4 months, I think we could have a pretty good harvest." In other words, the gestation period for planting and reaping falls within that kind of time cycle. He says, we understand that in the physical realm, but I want to tell you, if you open your eyes and look at the fields, you'll find they're ripe for harvest. And I've always been intrigued by the idea that, and of course this is conjecture, but the idea that since this is taking place, in the context of the woman having gone into the town and calling the people out of the town, that the people coming out of the town, the men dressed in white with their normal headgear on, with the golden band often around, holding it in place, as he says this to his disciples, he may actually be pointing to the great mass exodus that is coming out of the town. And in the distance, the bobbing heads of the people may actually look like grain bobbing in the breeze. And he says, if you'll look right now, you will see. It's ripe for harvest. Look at these people. Look at all those lonely people. Where do they all come from? Look at all those lonely people. Where do they all belong? You remember God said of his people, "My people have forsaken me, the spring of living water, and they have dug out their own cisterns, broken cisterns, which can hold no water. They have forsaken me, the spring of living water." That's bad enough. But now they've determined to create their own power source. Now they've determined that there is water from another source that may quench their thirsts. And if his own people were doing it, those who knew nothing of him were doing it. And surely it is the story of our generation. To look out on the lives of those longing for love, longing for freedom, and digging out pathetic little watering holes that will dry up faster than they can dig them, and covering their eyes and putting their fingers in their ears to disregard the message of one who provides living water whereby you will never thirst again, gobbling up silly books on the New York Times bestsellers list. Fascinated by the cries of the atheists like Dawkins and Hitchens. Swallowing up New Age mantras that are frankly ridiculous at their core. Hastening to believe not nothing, but to believe everything, while rejecting any notion that in this Jesus that this lady met, there is that spring of living water that will quench the thirst of their souls. Our friends and neighbors are there to be met, there to be loved, there to be spoken to, there to be intrigued. Our congregations need to be marked in their pulpits and in their pews by a sense, if you like, as my friend Tim Keller puts it, a sense of gentle irony, not a sense of bombastic privilege. If you go to certain churches, you will find that from the pulpit, the person speaks as if there is no possibility of there being unbelievers present. So they speak of unbelievers as if they are somehow a breed that are out there. And of course, legitimately in many cases, because an unbeliever hasn't darkened the door of the place for 100 years, it would seem. And so if you do bring an unbeliever, you immediately feel uncomfortable because they're spoken about in the third person as an it, or a something, or a whatever. And the way in which the story comes across sounds presumptuous, may sound bombastic. It doesn't have anything of the gentle, sensitive, initiative-taking Jesus flavor to it that begins with, "Excuse me, but do you think you could give me a drink of water out of this well, please?" Do you know what a great line it is, both in business and in interpersonal relationships, to begin, "Could you help me with something?" Now, I'm not going to tell salesmen how to sell, but I've discovered that in the vast majority of places, it is a non-threatening way to begin anything. "May I ask you for your help? Could I have a drink of water?" "Well, of course you may. Now we've made a contact. Now we have an opportunity to go forward." This is different from walking around with a Thompson Chain reference Bible and giving people a good over the back of the head with 7 of your favorite verses. Or suggesting to them that there are all these books that they, if they were a sensible person, they would want immediately to read. Of course they wouldn't want them to read. Do you not realize that the unconverted are unaware of the fact of their blindness until God, by His grace, shows them that they're blind? They're not sitting there going, "I'm a blind man, I'm a blind woman, could you please help me?" No, they're saying, "I see everything perfectly. I see everything perfectly. I'm not a loony like you. I'm not a loony Christian like you that's got this weird take on the world. I can see it perfectly. I can see clearly now. The rain has gone." And so we have to say, "Lord, help my son to see that he can't see." And then when he sees that he can't see, then we'll go from there. And the lesson is clear too, isn't it? And with this we must finish. In nature, it's unusual to reap where you haven't sown. Driving up here along 90, all kinds of crops along the way. The farmer sows and it's his field and he goes out to reap. He doesn't expect to come along the road and find a combine harvester working his way through his fields. "Hey, I sowed that. What are you doing reaping that?" That makes perfect sense. But Jesus says in the spiritual realm, it's actually usual that one reaps where another has sown. And I'm not sure just exactly what he has in mind when he says others have done the hard work and you've entered into the fruits of their labors. Is that the work of the prophets before them? I'm not sure. But what he makes the point, it's clear. Let the sower not complain. and let the reaper remain humble. It's all links in a chain. One can plant, another can water, but only God can make things grow. I wonder what happened to this lady. I'm sure you do too, if you have an inquisitive mind. Now, we don't need to know, because if we needed to know, it would be in the Bible, and there's nothing we need to know that's left out, and there's nothing in that we don't need. But I still wonder what happened to her. I wonder, did she show up in Jerusalem on the day the sun turned dark? I wonder, did she stand with other women, brave women, around the cross? I wonder, did she look up and hear the man on the middle cross cry out, "It is finished"? And then I wonder, did she say, "Oh, I get it now. I get it now. He knew everything I'd ever done. And yet his blood has canceled everyone. Oh Lord, such grace to qualify me as your own." Jesus, the humble servant, the compassionate shepherd, the personal evangelist.
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1: And now, gracious God, we pray that all that is of yourself you will seal in our hearts and minds, that you will draw those who don't believe to see their need of you. And we pray that your compassion and kindness may lead them to repentance. We ask your forgiveness when we are more preoccupied with our sandwiches and our fellowship than we are with those who have yet never heard of Jesus. We don't say that to ourselves so that we can luxuriate in a guilt trip, but in order that it might be a stimulus to us. Hear the silent cries of our hearts. Let our prayers come unto you. For Jesus' sake we ask it. Amen.
0: 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And on behalf of Alistair and all of us at Truth for Life, I want to wish our listeners in the U.S. a blessed time of celebration and remembrance on this Independence Day weekend. 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
4: Thank God for the resurrection of Jesus Christ from the dead. Why is that such a big deal? Well, because without it, Jesus, first of all, he's not who he says he is. Our sins are not forgiven, and we have no hope of heaven. Jesus said this of his life. He said, "No one takes it from me, but I lay it down of my own accord. I have authority to lay it down, and I have authority to take it up again." See, sometimes we see these pictures or these images of Jesus, meek and mild, hanging on the cross, poor defenseless Jesus. But that was not the case. He could have called down 72,000 angels at any moment and said, "This is not worth it. I'm not doing it. Take care of this," and wiped out the whole of human race. Just instant. He could have done that if he wanted to. But he willingly laid down his life for us. And he claimed to have authority over death itself. He says, "I have authority to lay my life down, and I have authority to take it up again." He said he had the authority to do that. The resurrection proves that he was telling the truth. Paul said this in 1 Corinthians 15:14. He said, "If Christ has not been raised, then our preaching is useless, and so is your faith." Can you imagine that? If Jesus didn't really rise from the dead, then what we're saying is all lies, and Jesus is just a big fraud, and your faith is useless. Faith in a man who claimed to be God but isn't is futile. In verse 17, he says, "And if Christ is not raised, your faith is vain, and you are yet in your sins." Then there's no forgiveness for sin if Jesus didn't really rise from the dead. See, the resurrection proves that Jesus' suffering was sufficient to pay for our sins. If Jesus didn't make an acceptable sacrifice for our sins, then we're still guilty. We're still carrying them all, and we're going to have to give an account of all of them, right? And we're going to have to bear our own punishment. But because he took them, we can have forgiveness, we can have peace, we can have assurance of our salvation, and assurance of God's love for us. I was talking with a guy at the grocery store about this. It was just Easter, and so we were talking about the resurrection from the dead, and I was telling him how important that moment really is. This, of course, is a guy who's not a Christian. He says, "How do we even know that Jesus really did?" And so, because we have so much eyewitness testimony of people who saw him, they touched him, they handled him, they ate with him, and then they were willing to die of horrible deaths for their testimony that he was alive. There were 500 people who saw him at once. There were other writings about the people, and the people who are not even Christians, that we have manuscripts of them writing about this resurrection event that took place. And so the eyewitness testimony is powerful. Like, how do I even know that you exist? Well, because you're sitting right in front of me, right? But 50 years from now, or 100 years from now, when you're dead and gone, how will I have known that you existed? From the testimony of people who knew you and saw you while you were alive. And so all of human history, really, we know that it happened because of eyewitness testimony and things that were written down by the people who knew them and saw them in their historical events, and the impact of the lives that they had, how it has impacted the course of history. And no one has impacted the course of history like the Son of God. Amen? The resurrection of Christ from the dead is the most pivotal moment in all of human history. Good Friday, the resurrection of the dead, huge moment. In Romans 8:11, it says this: "If the spirit of him who raised Jesus from the dead is living in you, then he who raised Christ from the dead will also give life to your mortal bodies because of his spirit who lives in you." See, it's because of the resurrection from the dead that we know we will also be raised to eternal life. His spirit living in us right now is the guarantee. It's the down payment, so to speak, on the promise of the eternal life that he has promised. Jesus' death, Jesus' resurrection, the greatest event in history. And without it, we are all lost, and deservedly so. We'd be lost because we deserve to be lost because of our sins. But God proved his love for us in that while we were still sinners, Christ died for us, and he rose again from the dead. The gospel is a good news message. It's news worth sharing, that people can have their sins forgiven, and they can know, they can have assurance that Jesus really raised from the dead. And you can tell people about the power of God that can wipe away their sin, but promise them eternal life in the heavenlies with relationship with God and others. Go and tell someone about Jesus today.
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0: today's program, Pastor Waxer continues in the book of 1 Corinthians. Let's pick it up in 1 Corinthians chapter 3.
1: How many of you guys have gadgets that you have at home that you know that you are not utilizing to its fullest? Like, you remember the age of this thing called a VCR? Yeah, there's a few people out here that remember those. You still got one, right on. Well, so do I. I still have one, but we had to get one that has the VCR and DVD side by side. Because we've got, you know, a gazillion VH tapes, tapes still. But the funniest thing is if you were to come to my house and open up my cabinet, you are going to look at my VCR and it's going to be blinking 12 o'clock. Anyone else has always blinked 12 o'clock? Hallelujah. God bless you. You know, people would come and say, you know, dude, brother, I can set this for you. And, and I'm like, why? I got to watch. But, you know, when you get these equipments, they come with all of this. Oh, it can do this. It can slice and dice. It can answer your phones. It can do all this stuff. And it's like, I just wanted to play my tape. When I go to the store and try to pick out a cell phone nowadays, the guys go, oh, it's a video camera. It's a this and it's that. I'm like, does it ring? You know, can I just, hello, you know, I don't need all of this stuff. But a lot of you guys are the techies, and you really love all the different details on that stuff. And so you try to maximize it, and they try to cram as much stuff as you can into this one little phone or into this VCR, and you have it all set and coordinated and all these type of things. That's a great illustration for us on what Paul has been challenging us in the Christian life. Paul has been speaking to us, and that is our spiritual life just blinking 12 o'clock? Have we just plugged in, or have we really sought the manual to find out the fullness of all the functions that God has made available to us? How to live a spiritual life that is maximizing its potential on blessing and being a blessing. And so often, I believe, as one who ministers not just in the churches that I have pastored, but in many churches around the world, that I basically look at a spiritual Christianity that is just flashing 12 o'clock. Hey, as long as I'm on and as long as I can just play the tape, it's all good. But Paul is challenging us at saying, that is not the Lord's plan for us. And so if you look back at your text at verse 13, right where we ended off last week, we ended up in 13, 14, and 15. I want to back it up a little bit, take a little bit more time on some things as we were running out of time last week, and draw us to some insights on where God wants us to be. He says this in verse 13 of chapter 3 of 1 Corinthians. Each man's work will become evident, whatever we've done, how we've lived our life, for the day will show it. We'll talk about that in a moment. Because it is to be revealed with fire. And the fire itself will, and I'm sure you already have it underlined from last week, test the quality of each man's work. It's not the quantity, it's not whether we've done anything at all. It's the quality of the very work that we have done in the name of God. The point being is that Paul is saying to you and I that there's going to be a test. Not one on paper, but one by fire. And as we discussed last time, why fire? Because fire is what is used to cleanse, to purify, whether it's gold or silver, or whether it's even needles or dental equipment. We use the heat in order to get out all of the imperfections. And so he says, though the fire is going to come, it is going to test the quality of each person's work. Look overhead, if you would, at 1 Peter 1:7. Peter, also understanding this as something the Lord taught, says this, that the proof of your faith being more precious than gold, which is perishable, even though tested by fire. The proof of your faith, how? Tested by fire, may be found to result in praise and glory and honor at the revelation of Jesus Christ. Now, as I mentioned last week and the week before, this is the third study in chapter 3. I started on Father's Day with this chapter, and I said, listen, this is a tough chapter. It's not one that I can get a whole lot of ha-ha, because this is one where the coach is coming at us and saying, guys, it's time to just quit flashing. It's time for us to start really living with what God's got in store for us. So again, I apologize in the context that it's more of a, but it's what the Lord is challenging us, and I think sometimes we need to say, Lord God, help me, make me, mold me, fill me. Lord, why do I feel so dot, dot, dot? If Jesus is the answer, then why do I still feel dot, dot, dot? Is it because we're just flashing through life, or are we going to understand that God is saying, hey, there is a life to be discovered in Christ that I want you to walk in? And know, first and foremost, what ought to motivate me? There's going to be a test. How many of you guys saw that movie, what was the Dead Poets Society? Raise your hand. Remember that turkey in there, Cameron? And Cameron was always saying, is there going to be a test on this? Are we going to be tested on this? If you're a teacher in this room, I look at you and a couple in there, you're like, da da da, and you get that one kid that says, is there going to be a test on this? What are they saying? They're saying, do I really need to pay attention? Is this really applicable? And I'm standing in front of you today and saying, whether you are a Christian today or not, there is going to be a test. At the end of life, by God. Now the question is, what is going to test the quality of our work? Here's where I want you to keep your finger there in Corinthians, stick your bulletin, whatever, and go to Revelation with me. Revelation. So go to the right, the very last book, and go to Revelation chapter 1. What is going to test the quality of each man's work? What is going to do that? It says fire. Well, where does this fire come from? Well, let's read it directly in the Bible. It says right here in Revelation chapter 1, find me please at verse 3. It says this. Or 13, excuse me, Revelation 1:13. And in the middle of the lampstands, one like the Son of Man, remember that's the phrase Jesus always referred to himself, clothed in a robe reaching to the feet and girded across his breast with a golden girdle. Verse 14, and his head and his hair were white like white wool, like snow, and his eyes were like a flame of fire, and his feet were like burnished bronze, and when it is caused to glow in a furnace, and his voice was like the sound of many waters. Now go to chapter 19. Chapter 19 in the same book. Chapter 19, verse 11. Cross-reference these in your Bible for yourself. Now in chapter 19, verse 11. It says, I saw heaven open up, and behold, a white horse, and he who sat upon it called Faithful and True. Now notice, and in righteousness he judges and wages war. Now, can I have you just look up for a second? Notice, not in wrath, not out of whatever, not out of having a bad day, but out of in righteousness he judges and wages war. Meaning wages war against what? That which is unrighteous. And so in righteousness he judges. And then how does he judge? Notice verse 12. And his eyes are, say it with me, a flame of fire. And upon his head are many diadems, and he has his name written upon him, which no one knows except himself. And he is clothed with a robe dipped in blood, and his name is

find to its fullness, to its perfection. And that is what he's setting before us. And so the question is, what have we been bringing to the table? Then what will we have left to give to the Lord? Are we living a life, it's all about me, and Lord, when I can, then I'll this? Or is it, Lord Jesus, take my life? He says, unless you pick up your cross and deny yourself, you have no part of me. Now, for some reason, that part of Christianity has been set aside in the pulpits. We're preaching a message about, are you lonely? Are you hurting? Do you need Jesus? And the answer to that is yes. Jesus fills me in there, but I need Jesus because I'm a sinner. I need Jesus because the wages of sin is death. I need Jesus because God made me to have a relationship with him, but my sin nature has caused me now to be not a holy person, and I can't have that aloha, that koinonia with God. And so God had to become a man, born of a virgin. There's your Christmas story. So that he would not take the sin nature, lived a sinless life, so that at the cross took my sin, so now my hand is free to receive what God has given to us. That's the gospel. And the gospel is to continue a work in our life. And that's where it's falling short today. And I might be one this morning that'd be being judged as whacked, but I got to tell you something. This morning's sermon, I didn't write it. The Lord did. And he gave it to Paul, and I'm just explaining it. Amen. Oh, you go. Thank you. Verse 14, back in our text. 1 Corinthians 3:14. If any man's work which he has built upon it remains, he shall receive a reward. And that's what we've been talking about. A reward. And you see, God is wanting us to have these rewards. Now, we got to be careful. Look overhead, if you would. Matthew 6 tells me about that. In other words, know the principle, waxer, but beware of practicing your righteousness before men to be noticed by them. Otherwise, you will have no reward with your Father that is in heaven. Now, am I the only one guilty of that? That has sometimes done things and kind of sought people's, aw, aren't you awesome? Am I the only one? Okay. A couple of you are looking at me like, you sinner. I remember I was in this one class in college, a couple of gals in there that I was kind of interested in. And on the way to class, I saw the classic little old lady on the side of the road with a flat tire. Here I came to save the day. And of course, I got out and jacked it up and fixed it and put it all on there. She said, oh, thank you, honey. Can I pay you? I'm like, no, please, no. So on and so forth. So I just loved on her, got her tire. And then I get into the car, and then I'm driving up to class, and now I'm already late. And then as I'm walking through, there's the bathroom, and the Lord just says, you know, right there's the bathroom, bro. Go in and just wash your hands and everything. Because, of course, the spare tire that she had and the one that was on there was just, you know, like, so I was just covered from here to here and just all black. You know, and the Lord just says, go and clean up. And I'm just like, no. And I walk in and they're like, are you okay? Oh, yeah, I'm sorry. I don't know if anyone has something. I had to help a little old lady on the side of the road. She had a flat tire. I'm sorry that I'm late. You know, the Lord just went, scratch. Oh, you got two girls to go, oh, you got the King of Kings to go, scratch. Who are we living for? Who are we living for? He just says, guys, be careful. Let's do it because we want to be able to bless Papa God. Amen? Now, verse 15, he goes on to say, this is the challenge for us. If any man's work is burned, he shall suffer loss. Those things that I do that are not unto God or by God, they'll be lost. But, verse 15 goes on, he himself will be saved, yet as though through fire. And so we're left asking, will you enter into eternity, into heaven? That's the question. And even so, if you are going to enter eternity into heaven, what are you going to hear? Are you going to enter in hearing God say, well done, good and faithful? Or are you going to enter into heaven, well done? Which is it? How are we going to come in before the throne of God? So today we pick up at verse 16, and this is where we want to go. He says this, do you not know that you are a temple of God? I encourage you to underline that. He says, don't you know this? That you are a temple of God, and that the Spirit of God dwells in you. Now, this is a very important verse and concept for every Christian here this morning to understand.

0: We talked a whole lot about this last weekend at the Godly Dating Seminar, as far as what it really means to recognize that I am a temple of God. And so what we need to know, and I want you to jot this down somewhere, either on your margins in your Bible or on your notes, that when the Bible refers to the temple, it's talking about three things, and you need to know this, Christian. You need to define these, understand these. The temple is three things. Number one, it is the literal temple. Okay? One time it's referring to the literal temple, the one that was first built by Solomon, then later rebuilt by Ezra, and then added on by King Herod. And so when Jesus is walking through the temple stones, they would be speaking about that temple built by Herod, and so the literal temple. The second one is the church. The church, we will see in a reference. And so when he speaks about the temple, it's meaning the church gathering. The church, not necessarily the building, but us, the church. And then the third time or third use of the temple is, in fact, our bodies, our physical bodies. And so we have all these. In fact, let's even look ahead. If you would, at 1 Corinthians 6, you'll see right there, 18 through 20, it says this. If you want to flip over there, 1 Corinthians 6, 18 through 20, it says this. Flee immorality. Every other sin that a man commits is outside the body, but the immoral man sins against his own body. Now note verse 19. Do you not know that your body is a temple of the Holy Spirit who is in you, whom you have from God, and that you are not your own, for you have been bought with a price. Therefore glorify God in your body. We don't have the time to go into that, but we discussed very clearly over that weekend that this body of mine has been bought with a price. And so what I do with it now is vandalism, because it's God's. And so if I thrash it by a bad diet, if I thrash it by smoking and drinking and abusing all types of things, if I thrash it, it is now vandalism because it's not mine anymore. He paid for it. If you sold your car to me, you no longer have the right. If I paid for it, it's mine. And for you to do something wrong to it would be a crime. We need to recognize that the Lord says, hey, I want to dwell within you. I have come to dwell inside you. And so when you, the Bible says, when you go and join yourself in a sexual reunion, you took God there, is what the scripture says just earlier. It says, do you not know that when you join yourself with a harlot, you take the Lord? And so he says, hey, let's glorify God in our bodies. Hopefully some of us have had that experience that I have, where I've walked into environments and the Holy Spirit immediately said, why'd you bring me here? Why'd you bring me here? I go, whoops, gotta go, bye. I pray, church, that you are not too ashamed to get up and walk out of a theater. And what I have found is that 90% of them, if you go directly to a manager on the inside, they'll give you a coupon to go back another time. Or most of these places have 67,000 movies playing at the same time. So you can get out, go find something else worth watching. But for us just to sit there and to let ourselves just be polluted upon, he says, this is the body. But the question is about verse 16. Do you not know that you are the temple of God and that the Spirit of God dwells in you? Which of the three is he talking about? Well, the answer is very clear. It is the church. How do I know that? Context and content. Chapter 1 says this letter is to the Corinthian church. But back in chapter 3 where we're at, look at verse 1. The very first word is brethren. He's speaking to the group. And then he says in verse 9, if you recall several weeks ago, for we are God's fellow workers. This is a group thing. Remember I said, you are. Remember I said that Greek word is actually in the plural, so it's y'all. Y'all are God's field, he's saying here. Paul is from southern Jerusalem. Y'all are God's field, God's building. And so we know that he's referencing the church. But by the way, I want to just ask you a question in regards to the church and the temple. If he uses the temple as an illustration, let me ask you a question this morning, Christian, and that is this. This is a question directly toward you who are his children. Where do you reside in regards to the temple? Are you in the outer court? The outer court, if you remember the temple, there's the outer court, and that's actually public property. Anybody can come by. Believer or non-believer, you can come on by. And so the outer court is open to any and all. Or maybe are you in the inner court, but that inner court is pretty busy with Christian service. That's where all the slicing and dicing and all the animal killing and the sacrificing and the cleansing and all the things are going on. And maybe you're not in the outer court, but you've definitely stepped into the inner court and you're serving, which is hallelujah and praise God. But you've missed the third and most critical part of the temple of, have you yet to actually reside? Do you remain in the Holy of Holies, or just the presence of the Lord blesses? And you see, that's where the Lord wants us to be. We come to come to come. And as we enter in and we become filled with His blessing, of course, then we are able to serve out of the context of being blessed by Him. And so the question now in 16 and 17 is this. Let's go look back at our text and let's put them together and we'll understand what Paul's challenging us. He says this, "Do you not know that you are a temple of God and that the Spirit of God dwells in you? If any man destroys the temple of God, his church, God will destroy him." Like I said, tough message. I didn't write it. "God will destroy him, for the temple of God is holy, and that is what you are." You church, you the body of Christ, one love, any other body of Christ out there says, you guys, you're the church, you're holy. So this church, this message here is referencing something very important. Two things need to be clarified. Number one, if this temple in reference here is the church, then understand that this verse, particularly verse 17, is not speaking about suicide. There are those in the past who have tried to say, listen, if somebody has committed suicide as a sinner, they themselves will go to hell because it says if you destroy the body, God will destroy them. That is an unfortunate reading of this text because the scripture is speaking about to the church. Now, as horrible of a sin that suicide is, as serious a sin as suicide is, this verse is not referring to it. Now, why is, again, suicide such a horrible sin? Well, a couple of things. First of all, life is a gift from whom? God is the one who gives life. And so then God alone is the one who can give, and God is alone the one who will take. And I'm going to go on record and say this. I've said it many times. I'll say it again. I believe so strongly that God is large, and that if you find yourselves as a family, and I'm sitting right here and I see Gino in the front row, so when I'm talking about this, this is straight up difficult reality. But if someone were to come up to me and Cindy was found pregnant and they would come to her and say, it is guaranteed with everything that we know that if she has this baby, your wife will die. We ask that you abort now. Life is not mine to take, no matter what stage that it is. And I would say, I'm placing my wife in the hands of the Lord God Almighty. And I got to tell you something. I've been in that role many times as a pastor and have counseled the brothers and sisters in that role. And babies born healthy and alive and well. And you see, life is not ours to take. And as we now approach even the election season, do not underwrite where a man, a woman, a politician will stand on this issue. For it will reveal to you if they are a humanist and believe that we have the right, or do we fear and revere God, and God alone has the right to give and take life. Amen? That is why he says murder is a sin. It is God to take. Now, someone might be sitting here this morning. I might have a friend with me today who's a bit of a skeptic and is saying, wait, God alone is the one who gives and takes life? We're able to create life today in the test tube. We've done it in a beaker. We've got that little dolly, you know, the little goat, you know, died already. But nonetheless, we're able to create life. Well, then I have this response to you. The old story goes as this. Scientists were claiming, look, once again, we've proven there is no need for God. We've created life in the test tube, in the laboratory, and so thus there is no need for God. God shows up on the scene and says, oh, really? And the scientist looks up in full arrogance and says, yes, we have proven that we can make life. And says, God says, all right, so you ready to make life like I did in the old days from dirt? And out of dirt, you're going to create more life? And the man says, yes. And God says, okay, let's do it. And so the man reaches down and grabs dirt, and God goes, uh-uh, you get your own dirt. Only working from the nutrients and the DNA that God has provided. Amen? That's where we're at.
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2: 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Iloko Yesu Christo, ahuiho.

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1: Your day is coming. To explain, here's Pastor Lloyd Pulley.
2: Oftentimes the Bible refers to the appointed day. There's the day of judgment, there's the day of reckoning, there's the day of recompense. These appointed days of both judgment and deliverance, depending on where you are. What will you do in that day? What will be your trust when the trumpet blows? And where are you? Are you going to be ready? Is that relationship and fellowship with God sweet? More than anything, that's what's on the heart. He wants you to enjoy Him now, to walk with Him, to abide in Him.

0: So what yardstick do you use to measure success in life? You know, if you watch a lot of television, you'll discover that most of the world defines success as power, wealth, accomplishment, things like that. Today on Bridging the Gap, however, Pastor Lloyd Pulley will urge us to throw that kind of thinking right out the window and concentrate on what really makes for a successful life, an eternally successful life, glorifying God. We're studying the minor prophet Hosea today. Join us, chapters 8 and 9, as we catch up with Pastor Lloyd to discover the deadly results of when God's love is refused.
1: You know, Henry Ford, obviously the one who started Ford Motor Company, he made a statement that never has left me. It's always hit me because it's such an interesting observation of human nature. He said, one of the most difficult things to get people to do, these workers of his, it's the hardest thing for him to get them to do things in the order of their importance. If you own a company, you know what I'm talking about. If you're overseeing anything, you know, with people, you realize, you know, people tend to get caught up in things that are not important because they're more comfortable to do and they like doing this. I want to move these papers around here. I'm going to do this over here. But hey, look, the world is on fire over here. Come over here. Pay attention over here. But we tend to do the thing that's easiest in front of us. Even Pascal, the great philosopher, said this, the mind tends toward trivia, which is why we are so drunk on social media and all the doings of the world around us and all the funny things and no end of the funny things that you can observe and watch and laugh at people, and but you're not getting anything done by doing so. It's hard to get people to do things in the order of their importance. And when I think of like marriage and I think of the sacrifices you have to make and the picture of Hosea and Gomer and how they had to work, imagine some of the conversations they had after they got together. I don't want to hear about that guy or this situation. Let's just get to know each other. Let's build. I mean, he had to think of how hard that was for him. Years ago, I got a letter. I had it in my notes and I somehow forgot to paste after I cut to move it. But just remembering it, it was powerful in this regard. She took the heart, wanting to stay there in her marriage, even though she found that her husband was unfaithful with more than one woman. And it was the hardest thing she ever did, to work it out, let him come back, restore their marriage, but they did. Now, flash forward 20 years later, you know, in the backyard, she's watching all the cousins and the family and everybody's together, the kids are enjoying their cousins and fellowship and the warmth of that. And she thought, this would not have happened had I just left. It would have been a lot easier just to leave. And still, she said, it was still hard to remember the betrayal, the difficulty. But the Lord gave her such a sense of, you did the right thing. You didn't think of yourself. You thought of your kids. You thought of that future. You thought of what could be. I want to put that vision in front of your hearts. You might be making an important decision in your own life, maybe for your marriage, maybe for a friend, maybe for school, whatever it might be. Have you thought about desperately asking God, Lord, is this your plan? Am I doing this for me? Is it the easy road? Is this what you want me to do? Or is this what I want to do? And that's what he is hitting them up here. Because in chapter 9, then, he goes into a whole situation of consequences for the decisions they made, for the easy life, choosing Assyria, choosing Egypt, and then it all falls apart. So he says in verse 1, don't rejoice, O Israel. I would have loved for you to rejoice, but don't rejoice with joy like other peoples. See, we can learn from their mistakes, is what I'm saying here. He says, for you played the harlot against your God. Anybody here not played the harlot against the Lord? You've been pleasured by something else than him that has been wrong. I think every one of us in some degree. You've made love for hire on every threshing floor. The places where they would thresh were usually on the tops of the hills, so the wind would blow and they thresh the grain, they'd winnow it, they'd throw it in the air, and the winds at the top of the hills would blow all the chaff and they'd have the pure grain. But they turned all of these threshing floor areas into places to make love to gods that were not true gods. And the threshing floor and the wine press, he goes on to say, shall not feed them. And the new wine shall fail in her. interesting phrase there, literally lie to her. Do you know how much you are lied to about what is going to make you happy? What you think will satisfy you? You know, you have also the hope that your investment is going to really be profitable. That sweet deal you're making is going to come through. But every one of those things are so tenuous. I know you got your IRAs, you've got your 401ks, you've got your investments, you've got your plans, you've got your homes, and you're thinking of the future, and I get that. But what of the Lord's house? What of the things that are going to be eternal? We have to consider. They did not consider, and the very thing that should have fed them now has lied to them. It looked like it was going to work, but it didn't. So they shall not dwell in the Lord's land, but Ephraim shall return to Egypt. They'll eat unclean things in Assyria. They will not offer wine offerings to the Lord. In other words, all those high places are going to be gone, nor shall their sacrifices be pleasing to him. It'll be like the bread of mourners to them. In other words, defiled bread. All who eat it shall be defiled. For their bread shall be their own life, and it shall not come into the house of the Lord. In other words, the bread that should have overflowed the house of the Lord, the bread before the tabernacle, signifying Jesus as the bread of life, satisfying them. They take their bread that they could have eaten, and they put it in the temple, and it feeds the priest, but it does more than that. The hearts of the people are now in the Lord, and he provides. I was reading in my Bible, in the portions that you probably don't want to read, you see this one thing where it says Moses, they were collecting resources for the temple, and a phrase there that just stuck me, everyone whose heart was moved gave. And I thought, there's the secret. If your heart is not moved to give, don't give. If you're not really moved, if you're not doing this from the heart, you're not seeing the vision, please don't give. We're not passing the plate right now. Half the time we forget to even mention it. Somewhere in the foyer, you know, you can drop your offerings or you do it online. But here's the thing. I don't want anybody to give because I don't want you to be like begrudging. You know, I gave this to the church. You know, hey, listen, don't. Don't. If you're really moved and God is really stirring your heart, great. That's awesome. We'll receive that. Other than that, keep it. And I really believe this is what happened. Their bread, now they would have had bread to give, but now it's for their own life to survive, and it won't come to the house of the Lord. God does not want leftovers. He wants a heart that's moved. And so the sobering question in verse 5 is this: what will you do in the appointed day? In the day of the feast of the Lord. The appointed day is literally a fixed moment. Oftentimes the Bible refers to the appointed day. There's the day of judgment. There's the day of reckoning. There's the day of recompense. These appointed days of both judgment and deliverance, depending on where you are. What will you do in that day? What will be your trust when the trumpet blows? And where are you? Are you going to be ready? Is that relationship and fellowship with God sweet? That's more than anything, that's what's on the heart. He wants you to enjoy him now, to walk with him, to abide in him. This is anticipating for them exile, the temple absence, the sacrifices are silent because they're not going to be around, and sure enough, the Assyrians come in and they're gone. But the question implies for them, there's nothing they can do. No altar, no priest, no sacrifice, no feast. For indeed, he says in verse 6, they're gone because of destruction. Egypt shall gather them up. Memphis shall bury them. The nettles shall possess their valuables of silver. Thorns shall be in their tents. Now, there's a lot of idioms here to break down, but essentially it's this, is that what they trusted in Egypt, they're gonna be gathered up. They're going to be pretty much rounded up. Memphis will bury them. They're going to be killed. Nettles will possess their valuables of silver. Now, I can only imagine while they're gone to Egypt, they've carefully hidden all their gold and silver and things they want to come back to when they can come back to their land. That's why archaeologists oftentimes dig up treasures, because people buried them and then died or were gone and never came back. And there's a lot of things to find still. There are many, many places in Israel. The archaeologists don't have enough money to even dig, but there are treasures there. But their nettles will possess them. In other words, the weeds are going to grow up. No one will ever find those treasures. Thorns will be in their tents. All the places they lived now are going to be overgrown. The days of punishment have come. The days of recompense have come. Israel knows the prophet is a fool. The spiritual man is insane because of the greatness of your iniquity and great enmity.
0: Well, we are looking at those drastically deadly results of when we refuse God's love. Out of Hosea chapters 8 and 9, Pastor Lloyd will have the second half of today's Bridging the Gap in just a moment. Well, this July, discover encouragement and honest insight into a question that a lot of believers wrestle with. Why does it sometimes feel like God isn't answering? In Why Doesn't God Answer My Prayers, Erwin Lutzer addresses the real reason our prayers can feel unanswered. Unconfessed sin, wrong motives, God's timing, His greater purposes. And he reminds us that silence from heaven is never the same as absence. Now, whether you've been praying for something for years or you're just learning to bring your requests before the Lord, this book will strengthen your confidence in a God who hears and cares and who can answer in ways that are always good, even when they are not what we expect. 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Box 569, Old Bridge, New Jersey. The zip code is 08857. Once again, here's Pastor Lloyd now with today's broadcast of Bridging the Gap, once again in Hosea chapters 8 and 9.
1: Now, there's two things happening here. Either the prophet and the spiritual man was speaking truth, but they were so crazy, they just thought they were foolish and insane because their iniquity was so great. Or it could be that even the prophets and the spiritual people were following the wrong things. It's hard to tell in this context. The watchman of Ephraim, he says in verse 8, is with my God. But the prophet is a fowler snare in all his ways, enmity in the house of his God. In other words, Hosea was there as the watchman. But the prophet, well, they were the best prophets money could buy. I don't know if you think about that. Would you want a pastor who can be bought to hire this guy, you know, but he wants this much money? Well, yeah, but he's really dynamic. And would you want that, or somebody that is not thinking of their money and how much they're going to get and what that matters? They're there to serve. They love the people. And essentially, this is what they didn't have. They were corrupted, as in the days of Gibeah, verse 9. He'll remember their iniquity. He'll punish their sins. And you come to verse 10 through 14, and it's just a picture of despair. Israel, like grapes in the wilderness. I saw your fathers as first fruits on the fig tree in its first season. Then they went to Baal Peor. God is reminding, oh, remember when the figs were growing and all these things were doing good, and then you went to Baal Peor. That is the place where Balaam tricked them. He couldn't curse them. He tried. It's a humorous account in Numbers 22 through 24. He's hired by Balak to curse the children of Israel. But he keeps blessing them. So the king says, I could have rewarded you, but I'm sorry, you're done. Balaam should have went home and left it at that, but instead he thought, wait a second. We can't fight against them and win. God protects them. But if you get them to sin against their God, then God will discipline them. It was a clever strategy. The doctrine of Balaam. It's written about in Jude. And essentially, because that, the Moabite leaders send all their beautiful young women to dance in front of all the Israelite men out there fighting a battle away from their wives, and these beautiful women are coming after them, and they bring them into their tents. They worship their gods of sex with them, and then God disciplines Israel. You know, look, you're untouchable when you honor the Lord. But when you disobey, you're not protected. In other words, not in the sense that he's done with you, but he's going to let you learn the hard way. I'd much rather learn from a lot of other mistakes other pastors have made, other people have made. Lord, keep me. As for Ephraim, their glory shall fly away like a bird. No birth, no pregnancy, no conception. And I want to tell you, the next three verses, these last three verses that he's describing, well, they're not almost the last, but these are pretty painful. Though they bring up their children, yet I'll bereave them to the last man. Yes, woe to them when I depart from them. Oh, it's not going to be good. Now, again, this was written to give them plenty of time to change their mind. But he says, just as I saw Ephraim like Tyre planted in a pleasant place, so Ephraim will bring out his children to the murderer. Give them, O Lord, what will you give? Give them a miscarrying womb and dry breasts. It's a tragic thing when instead of saying to God, thy will be done, God says to us, thy will be done. I don't want the Lord to say to me, okay, if that's what you want. I want to say, Lord, I want what you want. Can that really hit your heart? He has such a plan. I mean, you see many parts in the prophets. He would have gathered them up as a hen gathers her chicks, Jesus said, but you would not. Now your land is left desolate. Your foot will slip in due time. Deuteronomy 32, 35 warns them. Vengeance is mine. I will recompense. It's only a matter of time if you walk on an icy cliff that you're going to lose your footing. That's the problem. Nothing but the Lord's helping you balance will keep you. And without that, I'd be so afraid of where I would end up. So afraid. All their wickedness is in Gilgal. For there, look at the sadness. There I hated them. You ever thought the Lord hates? I mean, Gilgal was a place where worship was at its start. And now it turned into an evil place. Because of the evil of their deeds, I'll drive them from my house. I'll love them no more. All their princes are rebellious. Ephraim is stricken. Their root is dried up. They shall bear no fruit. Yes, they were to bear children. Were they to bear children? I would kill the darlings of their womb. You know what's interesting? How, I have you know this, that's a very strange thing. I'll kill the darlings of their womb. I don't know how you think about God in this regard, but what he's doing is he's turning them over to their own devices. They were the ones offering their babies up as sacrifices to the god of Molech. Because of their blindness and their own craziness and their seeking for their own life, and we can't have this kid, you know, we need our prosperity, we need this, and that'll hinder me, let's do this, and babies are sacrificed. The Lord is essentially turning them over to themselves, and the punishment is right there in itself. And I have to point out, for all the wars and rumors of wars that people are concerned about, the far most dangerous place in the world to be right now, it's not in Iran, although every pastor I know in Georgia Republic that knows people in Iran knows somebody that died. It's not in North Korea. It's not in China. It's not in, you know, all these, Nigeria right now, where churches are being burned. Many places in India, churches are being burned. Those aren't the most dangerous place in the world. You know what the most dangerous place in the world is? A mother's womb. You have more chance of dying in a mother's womb than anywhere else in the world. Very sobering. And my God will cast them away because they did not obey him, and they shall be wanderers among the nations. Now that happens to the northern kingdom in that Assyrian dispersal. But this happens again after they reject the Messiah and they're wanderers among the nations. Until, mercifully, as bad as it is, God has a word of promise for them. Now, we didn't get to chapter 10. Our time is up, but I want to just read verse 12, and we'll be looking at 10 and 11 next time. And verse 12 is powerful. In fact, it'll be the positive message next week in a way that's going to really encourage you. Notice what he says. Sow for yourselves righteousness, reap in mercy, break up your fallow ground, for it is time to seek the Lord till he comes and rains righteousness on you. Now, this is to the people that he's pronouncing all these judgments, but he's saying the door's open. Sow to yourselves righteousness. Now, how can you do that? Can you be good enough now to turn the tide of your life? The answer is no, you can't. But another righteousness has been provided for you. Righteousness that comes by faith in what Jesus did, where his righteousness is imputed to you. This is the message of the gospel. This is the good news. Look, here's what you think. You can take all your failures and you can really get on a good self-help program and you can turn those around and you can make goodness out of all the badness. You know, you can really do it. If you really work hard, you might get there. Or you can take all your junk and say, God, I'm a mess. This hadn't worked out like I thought. And I know it's because I've not really brought you into the picture. And now I'm going to bring all my junk to the cross. You died for me. You died for all this sin, all the stuff I did, all the stuff I'm ashamed of, all my failures, all my sins. And Lord, I'm thankful I can just trust you. You will forgive me. I believe in you. And you know, in a moment, you can be cleansed. In a moment, you can be born again. In a moment, you can know God is real and be alive unto him. And I'll tell you, when he did that, me, I'll never forget the crazy love that I sensed in his presence. Didn't make sense. I'd mocked him, mocked Christians, was in my rebellion, arrogant, proud, full of myself. No one would want to be around me. And I look at God and how merciful he is. And so I want to encourage you. God's final answer is come to him. But for that, you need to break up some fallow ground. That is, sometimes the trials and troubles and difficulties you've gone through are just that. God was helping you break that ground up. Because otherwise, you'd have been hard as a rock. But he softened you through trials and maybe some disappointments, maybe some frustrations, maybe some difficulties, some heartbreak. And he used that in your life. Maybe I need to think of God. Maybe I need to return to the Bible. Maybe I need to, Lord, forgive me. I once walked with you. And I want to encourage you, break up your fallow ground. It's time to seek the Lord. Because God's on the move. He's doing something in this generation. And I believe he's preparing us for a final harvest. Before all the world and its powers get whatever they want, and they have their short-lived little party, drinking to their own toasts and celebrating their own sin, and then judgment comes. So we have a short time in which we can be a part of the rescue operation. He rescues your heart, and you can be a blessing to others.
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2: Pastor Lloyd, when people tell you they're discouraged because it seems God isn't answering their prayers, what do you usually tell them?
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0: Welcome to the Word for Today, featuring the Bible teaching ministry of Pastor Chuck Smith, founder of the Calvary Chapel Movement. This radio program is a chapter-by-chapter, verse-by-verse study through the entire Bible. And on today's edition of the Word for Today, Pastor Chuck continues his message, False Teaching, as we pick up in James chapter 3, verse 1. And now, with today's study, here's Pastor Chuck.
1: Let's turn to James chapter 3. James, first of all, warns against a desire to teach the Word of God that would stem or emanate just from your own desire to be in front of people or whatever. My brethren, he said, be not many masters or teachers. The idea of master there is a teacher. Knowing that we shall receive the greater condemnation. Teaching the Word of God is an awesome responsibility. Because when I stand here to teach God's Word, then I am responsible to be teaching the Word of God correctly. For if I do not teach the Word of God correctly, then those people that I may be leading astray will be people for whom I will have to bear a responsibility. It's a heavy obligation to be a teacher of God's Word. Now, you can teach any other subject. Doesn't matter. If you are teaching something that will later on be proved to be wrong. But if you're teaching the Word of God, the consequences of the false teaching are so vast that as the teacher, you will be held responsible. So don't be many masters, knowing that we will receive the greater condemnation. That is why I seek to be so careful in teaching the Word of God, to keep as much as possible my own opinion out of it and speculation out of it completely. A lot of times people want you to speculate on a subject. And to me, that's extremely dangerous. There is a danger always in approaching the scriptures with a certain mindset. I have a particular doctrine that I have embraced, I adhere to. And though there are scriptures that would seemingly contradict the position that I believe in, I then feel a necessity of somehow explaining away those scriptures. That's dangerous. I don't think that we should meddle or tamper with the Word of God. I think that we should keep it just as pure as possible as we seek to teach the Word. And so James warns that if we take upon ourselves that position of teacher, just know that along with that position goes that awesome responsibility, and that one day we will have to give an account before God of how straightforward we were in handling His Word. Now, the Bible warns of those who handle the Word of God deceitfully, and I have met so many people that handle the Word of God deceitfully. Now James is going to talk to us about something of which we all have a problem now or then, and that's our tongues. For in many things, he said, we offend all. And if any man offends not in word, the same as a perfect man and is able also to bridle the whole body. Behold, we put bits in the horses' mouths, that they may obey us, and we turn about their whole body with that bit. Behold also the ships, which though they be so great and are driven by fierce winds, yet are they turned about with a very small helm, whithersoever the governor desires. Even so the tongue is a little member, but it boasts great things. Behold how great a matter just a little fire can kindle. So in talking about the tongue, it's a very small part of our anatomy. But yet, what trouble it can get us into. What fires it can spark. The tongue is something that has a capacity for great blessing or for great evil. We can use our tongues to bless people, to build them up, to encourage them. Or we can use our tongues to destroy them. And he likens the tongue, though it's such a small part of the body, and yet able to do such great damage, move so many things, like the bridle in a horse's mouth. Small, but yet you can move that big horse around with just a little bridle in its mouth. The rudder on a ship, small part of a ship, but yet it turns the ship. The huge ship turned by just a little rudder. So our tongues can really control, in a sense, our whole lives. And especially if we don't seek to control the tongue. The tongue is a fire, a world of iniquity. So is the tongue among our members. It is capable of defiling the whole body. It sets on fire the course of nature, and it is set on fire of Gehenna. Now, every kind of beast and bird and serpent, things in the sea, is tamed and has been tamed by man. It is interesting how that man has been able to tame all kinds of creatures. He can tame lions, and we've seen the lion tamers, and we've watched them in the circus. Birds can be trained to talk and to say phrases. Even serpents can be trained, and you see in India, the guy with his flute and little boa constrictor, you know, doing its thing. And of course, you can go down to SeaWorld or over to Marineland and see how they've trained the fish. Man has learned how to train and to bring into control all of these wild things in nature. One thing man hasn't been able to tame: his own tongue. But the tongue can no man tame. It is an unruly evil and full of deadly poison. Jesus one day said something that is worth considering at this point. He said, it's not really that which goes into a man that defiles

And sometimes that frightens me. With the tongue we bless God, even the Father. And isn't that the highest capacity of my tongue is when I use it to praise the Lord? We were singing tonight the praises unto God. And that's the highest capacity for which I can use my tongue, is use it to declare praises unto God. With our tongue we bless God, even the Father. But with the same tongue we curse men who are made after the similitude or the likeness of God. Out of the same mouth there proceeds blessings and cursings. Now, this ought not to be, James said. There's an inconsistency here. Does a fountain send forth at the same place sweet water and bitter? Can the fig tree bear olive berries? Can a vine bear figs? So can no fountain both yield salt water and fresh. And so there's a paradox in our tongue. It's different from anything else. From the same mouth, there can come glorious praises unto God and horrible curses unto man. The tongue, God help us, that we might be so yielded to the Spirit that He would do for us what we can't do for ourselves, and that is bring our tongue under control. I've said so many things that I wish I had not have said. Said in a moment of anger. How I wished I could have taken them back. And there are a lot of things that I wish I had said that I didn't. Word of encouragement. A word of forgiveness. A word of comfort. You know, sometimes we just don't want to give the person that consolation of saying, well, that's all right. I understand. Oh, if I'd only said it, though. I could have saved them so much mental anguish and turmoil. I could have let them know that it really didn't matter. Now he goes on to another subject, and that is of true wisdom. Who is a wise man and endued with knowledge among you? Let him demonstrate it by his manner of life, by his works, with the meekness of wisdom. But if you have bitter envying and strife in your hearts, that's not wise. Don't glory in it. And lie not against the truth. That is a lie against the truth. The bitterness and striving and enviness within your hearts. For this kind of wisdom descends not from above. It's not godly wisdom. It's earthly. It's sensual. It's devilish. For where envying and strife is, there is confusion and every evil work. But the wisdom that is from above is first pure, then it is peaceable, it is gentle, it is easy to be entreated, it is full of mercy and good fruits, it's without partiality and without hypocrisy. Oh, what a difference. That wisdom that is earthly, sensual, devilish, envying, striving, bitterness. Now, what marks your life? What kind of wisdom comes forth from you? He says that you should show forth the wisdom by your manner of living. Demonstrate the wisdom. In reality, our

0: manner of life does demonstrate the source of our wisdom. And if I am constantly in strife, constantly in turmoil, constantly stirred up, constantly, you know, bad-mouthing this person, this thing, that thing, then that wisdom that I have is not of God. For the wisdom that comes from God has such marvelous characteristics. It's pure. It's peaceable. It's gentle. Easily entreated. And the fruit of righteousness is sown in peace of them that make peace. So this is just good, practical advice for getting along with people. This chapter could be entitled, How to Win Friends and Influence People. Guard your tongue. Bring your tongue under control. Use it for good. Use it to encourage. Use it to build up. Don't use it to tear down, to destroy, to cut, to hurt. Your wisdom, let it be godly wisdom. Let it be demonstrated in your manner of life. That is, your life, let it be pure. Let your life be peaceable, merciful. Now, this fruit of righteousness that we desire is actually so peace, and that fruit of righteousness will come. It's sown in peace of them that make peace. And so seek to live in peace with each other. Fruit of righteousness will come forth. But in contrast to the peace, where do the wars come from? The fightings among you, the strife. Do they not come from your own lust that is warring in your members? You lust and you have not. You kill and desire to have and cannot obtain. You fight and war, yet you have not. Here James is declaring that most of the problems of man comes basically from man's greed. And I would have to concur with this. I think that this is the failure of our society. I think that this is the failure of government. Man's greed, sooner or later, gets in and corrupts. And how corrupting is the greed of man? How it corrupts governments. The horrible thing of greed, and it's behind the wars. It's behind the fighting. It's behind the strivings. That desire to have what belongs to someone else. The fightings, the wars among you. And yet, we have not, he said, because we ask not. You know, a lot of these things that we desire, if we would just really ask the Lord about them. And if it is right, God will give it to us. If it's not right, he won't. Because you can ask and receive not because you ask amiss just to consume it on your own lusts. You see, people misunderstand the purpose of prayer. The purpose of prayer is never to get your will done upon the earth. And yet how often we think of prayer as just that, the agency by which I can get my whims and wishes accomplished. Now, Lord, I want you to do this, and I want you to do that, and I've got this list here, Lord, of things I want you to do before Friday. And we think of prayer as a marvelous agency by which I can get all of my wishes and all of my desires accomplished. I thought of prayer in this light for years. I was always trying to make deals with God. Now you do this, and I'll do this, you know. How can you lose? Trying to strike a bargain with the Lord. And I used prayer, or sought to use prayer, as a means by which I could fulfill my desires. I know a lot about this verse, you ask and receive not because you ask amiss to consume it upon your own lust. I prayed for some of those beautiful custom cars that used to drive around Santa Ana when I was in high school. Man, how I prayed for some of those cars. Well, they were for sale. But believe me, I was wanting it to consume it on my own lust. Oh, I tried to strike a deal with God. I told him I'd pick up kids and take them to Sunday school. You know, Lord, for give you the use of it a couple hours a week after all. But boy, did my mind have plans for the rest of the week. Cruising down Newport Beach.
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0: May the Lord bless you and keep his hand upon your life, and may he help you to walk in all righteousness and holiness, for he is Jehovah our God, and he is a holy God, and he wants his people to be a holy people. That the name of the Lord would not be blasphemed by my actions, but that people, in seeing my good works, will glorify our Father who is in heaven. God bless you, and may the face of the Lord shine upon you and his love burn in your hearts all through the week. In Jesus' name.
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3: 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She's blind, remember? She's the perfect hostage.
4: Jenny, I want you to meet Detective Pat Ethan from the County Sheriff's Office.
5: Mostly, I'm here to help you remember every detail of what happened.
6: I'm the victim of a robbery as well. Strangely, they only took my laptop computer.
5: Was the Hoggard book rare enough for someone to want to steal?
7: They left other, more precious first edition books that were sitting nearby.
6: Oh no.
8: What's wrong?
6: My files, everything. They've been completely erased.
5: Listen for a moment.
9: That's it. That's the sound.
5: That's the sound of an industrial pneumatic chisel, the kind used at demolition sites. Look at this.
4: We can assume that's Katrina's knapsack.
5: Inside this main section of the knapsack. Look.
7: They left a Hoggard book.
5: Well, Captain Quinn, we're back where we started. It looks like Holstein's bookstore was not robbed for money, or the Hoggard book, or even Katrina's very efficient-looking knapsack. In fact, if our pair of thieves hadn't taken Jenny hostage, we wouldn't have a case.
4: Except that Eugene's laptop computer and disks are still missing.
5: Except for that, yes.
10: Captain, Eugene Meltzner and Katrina Shanks are here.
4: Okay, send them in.
9: Good afternoon.
11: Greetings, Captain, Detective.
4: Hi.
5: Good afternoon.
4: I believe that knapsack's yours, Katrina.
9: Oh, I'm so glad you got it back. Oh, I've been lost without it. Oh, is it okay? May I handle it?
4: Oh, sure. We examined it thoroughly for fingerprints. Go ahead and check the contents. However, we may need to hold on to it as evidence if we ever catch the clowns who took it.
11: If, Captain, are you so uncertain?
4: Yep. Uncertain is a very good word. How are you doing with your little chore?
11: Oh, you mean compiling a list of the files that were erased from my computer?
4: Yep.
11: I have been doing as you asked, but confess that I haven't found anything there that would be of interest to a thief. And I haven't as yet discovered a link between the thefts in my dorm and the robbery at Holstein's.
4: Too bad.
11: I have no doubt, however, that there is a connection. The odds against such a coincidence are astronomical.
4: Keep at it.
5: Eugene, as you work through your list, don't think only about the obvious connections. I'd be interested in any connection, even the most obscure.
11: Will do, Detective.
5: Is everything there, Katrina?
9: Yes, I think so. Except there's a corner of a torn envelope here.
5: Is there something suspicious about that?
9: Well, I'm not in the habit of using my knapsack as a trash container. I wouldn't tear open an envelope and shove a piece of it back in. And I wonder what envelope this piece belonged to.
5: Nothing comes to mind?
9: Not offhand.
5: Jenny said they tore open an envelope in the car, but we have no idea what was in it. So if you can think of anything missing, let us know.
9: Yes, yes, I will. I see you got the Hoggard book back as well.
5: Mm-hmm.
9: Dr. Marcus will be very pleased to get it.
4: Yep. Well, he'll be the only one. All our theories about this case were connected to that book, and now they're blown to pieces.
11: Why?
4: Because we thought the holdup was an elaborate scheme to get the book. But it obviously wasn't, since they left it behind.
5: And that theory had holes in it anyway. But I think this book and your computer together will solve this case.
11: Then I shall apply all my faculties to help form a solution.
4: Think about it too, please.
9: Would you like me to take the book to Dr. Marcus? It's on our way.
4: It better not. We may need that as evidence too, but if you want to tell him it's safe and sound with us, I'd appreciate it. We keep calling his office, but the line's busy.
11: Oh, he probably took it off the hook. He does that when he's trying to get work done.
4: I don't blame him.
10: Captain?
4: What is it, Burke?
10: Stu wants you in the lab right away. He says they found a fingerprint at the hideout.
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14: It's a beauty, all right. Not just a fingerprint, but a handprint with all four fingers and a thumb.
4: Where in the world did you find it?
14: Oh, on the bedroom door. At least I think it used to be a bedroom, at their hideout. Judging from the scuff and the dirt on the floor, our man leaned against the door while taking off his shoes or putting them on or something.
5: Now that lines up with what Jenny said. One of them went into the other room to change out of his disguise.
4: So how long will it take to get an identification?
14: Hard to say. I have a friend at the State Bureau of Investigation who can rush me into the APHIS.
11: APHIS?
14: Automated Fingerprint Identification System. Since we have no idea who our suspects are, the system will compare these unknown prints with known prints on record. You know, 10 years ago, it wouldn't have been possible, but...
4: So, how long will it take, Stu?
14: Well, ideally, a couple hours.
4: Get on it.
11: Thank you for the ride, Katrina.
9: My pleasure. You've been awfully quiet.
11: Well, I've been thinking about the connection.
9: Oh?
11: In all the excitement, I'd forgotten that I gave you a report to read. Do you remember?
9: No. Oh, wait. Yes, of course I do. It's that project you wouldn't tell anyone about. Some findings you were going to send to the Journal of Education?
11: Precisely. I had it on my main computer and my laptop and backed up on the disks that were stolen. Do you still have the printed copy I gave you?
9: Yes, I wouldn't let anything happen to it.
11: Wonderful. Where is it?
9: Oh, it's in my... Oh... Eugene, I put it in my knapsack so I could read it when I had a spare moment.
11: Was it in your knapsack when you looked through it at the police station?
9: Oh, no. I didn't see it.
11: Do you remember how I gave the report to you?
9: Yes, you handed it to me
11: in an envelope.
9: Eugene, do you think the thieves went to all that trouble to steal your report? What kind of report was it?
11: Well, fairly unimportant, I thought. Until now. Wait a minute. If you'll pardon me, Katrina, I need to go see Dr. Marcus.
9: Dr. Marcus?
11: Yes, he could be in danger.
8: What's this all about, Eugene? I'm very busy.
11: Oh, yes, sir, I know. Captain Quinn said your phone line was...
8: Yes, I took it off the hook so I could get some work done.
11: As I told him, he wanted you to know that the Hoggard book has been recovered.
8: What? How? Where?
11: They found it at the thieves' hideout.
8: Unbelievable. Did they catch whoever took it?
11: No, sir. And that's why I'm here. To warn you.
8: Warn me?
11: Yes. On the same day that Holstein's books was robbed, somebody stole my laptop computer, all my disks, and erased the hard drive on my main computer. And we think the same person or persons stole my car and used it as the getaway vehicle in the robbery.
8: Oh, my... That's remarkable, Eugene.
11: Indeed. Just a moment ago, I realized a common denominator between my theft and the robbery.
8: Oh, yes?
11: You.
8: Me? Now, how in the world do you figure that?
11: You were the one who ordered the book that was ultimately stolen.
8: Yes. Well, now, that can't be all of it. Go on.
11: Well, sir, Katrina was... I'm hesitant to say, sir.
8: Say it.
11: Well, you remember from our conversation several days ago that I had asked Katrina to proofread the report I had compiled.
8: Proofread what report? Oh, you mean the computer analysis about statewide educational trends?
11: Yes, sir. It was in her knapsack.
8: Uh-huh.
11: And though the knapsack has been recovered, the report was not.
8: Well, Eugene, I'll grant you that your report was brilliant. A masterpiece, in fact. But I don't understand why someone would go to so much trouble to steal it. All you have to do is print out another.
11: But I can't. Don't you understand? It's been erased and stolen with my laptop and disks.
8: Oh, no. Oh, Eugene, I'm so sorry. All that work. And you were, what were your plans?
11: Well, once I had Katrina's notes on it, I was going to submit it to the Journal of Education.
8: Yes, that's right. Eugene, I'm so sorry. What can I do? I don't have the copy you gave to me because, I just threw it away after I'd read it. I assumed you had it on file and would give me the final draft when it was completed.
11: A reasonable assumption.
8: Look, if you're worried about your grade,
11: I can... Oh, no, sir. I'm worried about you.
8: So you said. But I still don't understand why.
11: Because you're the link between the two incidents. You ordered the book, you commissioned the report. Which makes me suspect that if the thieves are working in the context of a larger diabolical plan, then you may be in grave danger.
8: Is this what the police think?
11: Oh, no, sir, I haven't talked to them about it.
8: Hey, good thing, Eugene. Because I think you're being terribly overdramatic. Now, what kind of danger could I be in? I don't have anything a thief would want. If they want the book and the report that bad, they can have them. With all due respect to your loss, of course.
11: I'm simply suggesting that until these villains are apprehended, you should watch your back, to borrow the colloquialism.
8: Okay, Eugene. I'll watch my back.
11: And perhaps you should put your phone back on the hook?
8: Consider it done. Now, is there anything else?
11: No, sir.
8: Then thank you, Eugene. I appreciate your concern.
11: You're welcome.
4: Gwen here.
15: Ah, Stu, what do you have? And it better be good. Yeah. Oh, wait a minute. Let me put you on the speakerphone so Detective Ethan can hear you. Are you there?
16: I'm here.
15: All right, already. What did you find?
16: We have our man.
15: What? Who is he?
16: Martin Franklin Johns. He's been arrested before on small-time thefts. That's why his fingerprints were in the computer.
15: Martin Johns. Got it. I'll run a check on it.
16: Don't have to. I did it already. I'm faxing the info through right now, including his address in Connellsville.
15: Oh, you're terrific, Stu.
16: And guess what, Captain?
15: What?
16: He owns a pickup truck.
15: I love you, Stu. Buy yourself some dinner on the department.
16: Deal.
5: Looks like we're going to Connellsville.
15: You better believe it.
17: You guys know how to knock.
15: Martin Johns, we have a warrant to search your apartment and to place you under arrest.
17: Oh, I haven't done anything. You had me confused with someone else. What's the charge?
15: Suspicion of armed robbery and kidnapping.
17: No way. It's a case of, you know, mistaken identity.
15: Officer Burke, read him his rights.
10: You have the right to remain silent.
17: I want my lawyer.
8: Marcus here. Calm down. Gwen. I said to calm down. This isn't the end of the world. Don't threaten me. You'll think of something. And just stay put until you hear from me. Goodbye. Just my luck.
5: Thank you for coming down on such short notice, Mr. Roberts.
18: Oh, sure, anything I can do. I am really impressed that you caught one of them so fast.
5: We couldn't have done it without your daughter. How are you doing, Jenny?
19: I'm okay.
18: She's a hero at school.
5: Well, she should be. Now, here's what's going to happen. We'll go into this room. It has a two-way mirror looking into our interrogation room.
19: Is that where you have him?
5: Yes. He won't be able to see or hear you, but I want you to listen to him and tell me if it's the same voice as one of your kidnappers, okay?
19: Got it.
5: Let's go in.
17: I won't talk until I see my lawyer.
15: Well, I'm sure your lawyer will get here as soon as he can. In the meantime, why don't you tell me about the holdup? What was it you were after? It wasn't the money or the book.
17: I don't know what holdup you're talking about.
15: The holdup at Holstein's bookstore in Odyssey.
5: Well, Jenny?
19: Wait.
17: Me?
19: The voice is right, but something's missing.
17: This is ridiculous.
19: Something he did.
5: What do you mean?
17: My lawyer? You can't just, you know, keep me here like this.
19: That's him.
5: Are you sure?
19: Yeah, it's the way he drops you know into his sentences. He did it the whole time I was with him.
5: You're absolutely sure?
19: Absolutely.
5: Okay. Jenny, I know they kept saying you were the perfect hostage because you're blind. But as far as I'm concerned, you're the perfect witness.
20: Want to contact us about the episodes you're hearing? 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We always love hearing from you.
5: Come in.
9: Good evening.
5: Hello, Katrina. Did Captain Quinn get you to identify the suspect?
9: Yes, as well as I could, I mean. His hair was a different color, blonde, and he had a mustache. But I'm confident it's him.
5: Good. Between his fingerprints at the hideout, Jenny's recognition of his voice, and your ID, it should be an open and shut case. You should get your knapsack back in no time at all.
9: Yes, about that. May I look at it again?
5: Yeah, go ahead. You miss it that much?
9: I just need to confirm something. It's not here.
5: What is it?
9: Eugene's report.
5: What report?
9: A report. Well, actually, an article with a computer analysis he worked on for more than a year. He was going to send it to the Journal of Education, and he gave it to me to proofread. I put it in my knapsack. Hasn't Eugene called you?
5: No. Should he have?
9: Well, I thought he would.
5: You're telling me that the report was in the knapsack, And now it's gone?
9: Yes, Eugene remembered that he had given it to me in an envelope.
5: The piece of envelope still in your knapsack?
9: I assume so.
5: Katrina, will you take me to Eugene?
9: Of course.
5: And I want you to explain everything he said once more, very carefully, particularly the part about his report.
18: Look, Professor, I don't want any more of your promises. I want to know what you're going to do about Martin.
2: Look, you got your money. I lived up to my part of the deal. You can't blame me for your own clumsiness, kidnapping the girl, leaving fingerprints at the hideout. And what were you thinking when you left the knapsack and the book behind?
18: That building was supposed to be demolished before the cops found it, remember? That was your bright idea.
2: Well, it doesn't matter. It doesn't matter. You have to be quiet so I can think. There's an angle I haven't thought of. Yes, who is it?
0: Eugene Meltzner, sir.
2: Just a moment, please. Just what I needed. Hide in the other room. I'll get rid of him as soon as I can.
18: No tricks, Marcus.
2: I'm all out of tricks. You imbeciles used them up. Go on. Come in.
21: I'm sorry to bother you again, Dr. Marcus. I thought I heard you talking to someone.
2: Oh, well, I was on the phone, Eugene. What do you want?
21: I just came to tell you some good news.
2: I could use some.
21: We're not in danger after all.
2: I'm not? Why aren't I?
21: Katrina found a printed copy of my report in a recently recovered knapsack. What? Apparently it was in one of the side pouches and wasn't noticed until this evening. So I have my report, and you have nothing to worry about.
2: Well, that's wonderful. I'm very happy for you, Eugene. Do you happen to have it with you? The report, I mean?
21: No, it's back in my room, safe and sound. I'm going there now to scan it into my computer and then send it off to the Journal of Education first thing in the morning.
2: Eugene, you have made my night. In fact, I'll one-up that idea. Bring me the report right now, and I'll send it on to the journal with a cover letter of recommendation. After all, considering the work you did, the extensive statistics and theories you formulated about education practices in this state, I think it deserves as much of a push as I can give it.
21: Well, that's very kind of you, sir, but I'd prefer to bring it tomorrow after I've made some backup copies.
2: Oh, sure. Yes, of course. What was I thinking? By all means, do that. But I want you here first thing, all right?
21: You can count on me.
2: I knew I could, Eugene. Thank you. Thank you for stopping by. Good night.
21: Good night, sir.
2: Russell.
18: I heard every word. It's impossible. That report is back at my apartment keeping my mattress firm. He's bluffing.
2: Why would he bluff? Something's wrong here, and you better get over to his dorm room and get that report from Meltzner.
21: Is someone out there? Who's there? Be forewarned, I'm equipped with a very heavy paperweight, and I am not afraid to use it. Who's there?
18: I want that report.
21: What?
18: Oh, turn on the light for crying out loud. Otherwise, we'll just keep banging around.
21: Good idea. Oh, a ski mask. How clever. Have you come to erase everything else I own? My cassette tapes, a few pencil smudges?
18: Just hand over the report.
21: Which report?
18: The analysis for the Journal of Education. Come on.
21: Why is it so important?
18: None of your business. Look, I don't want trouble, and I don't want to have to hurt you.
21: Is that what you said to Jenny Roberts when you kidnapped her from Holstein's bookstore?
18: Who?
5: I think you know her better as Abraham Lincoln.
18: Hey, what is this?
22: Hold it.
5: Don't bother. You've been baited and trapped. Care to make a confession?
18: Forget it. Apart from this petty break-in, you have nothing on me.
5: So you think. But by now, Dr. Marcus has been taken in by Captain Quinn, and if he's the coward I think he is, he's made a full confession.
18: Yeah, you're probably right.
21: I'm in shock. I still refuse to believe that a man of Dr. Marcus's stature would be involved in such an escapade.
5: And I appreciate your feelings, Eugene, but he was not only involved, he masterminded most of it.
21: But he's a highly esteemed scholar.
5: It's because he's a highly esteemed scholar that this happened, Eugene. Dr. Marcus was up for tenure at the college.
19: Excuse me, Detective. Would you explain tenure to the younger members in your audience?
5: Tenure is something that most college and university teachers want. It's like a permanent contract that guarantees them good pay and job security.
19: So if they get it, they can't be fired?
5: Well, something like that, yes. And it puts them in line for big promotions and prestige. If you're a teacher, it's one of the most important things you can have. But Dr. Marcus hadn't fulfilled an important requirement to get it. He hadn't written a substantial article for a reputable academic journal. Enter Eugene Meltzner.
11: I can't believe it.
5: Dr. Marcus had sponsored Eugene's work and insisted it be kept secret. You didn't tell anyone what you were working on, did you, Eugene?
11: No.
5: And since Eugene trusted him completely, Marcus saw a prime opportunity to steal Eugene's results.
19: But didn't he think Eugene would complain?
5: Well, of course he did. But then it would be just a student's word against a distinguished professor's.
11: It's incomprehensible.
5: Yeah, but Marcus wasn't going to take any chances. He needed to get rid of all of Eugene's copies, all proof that Eugene was the real author. How? Well, one obvious way. As Eugene's sponsor, he simply asked him where the copies were. And Eugene told him.
11: Then why wouldn't I?
5: Enter Martin Johns and Russell Kosh, two petty thieves from Connellsville hired to steal everything that would connect Eugene to the report. They came up with a pretty good plan. First, break into Eugene's room, steal his laptop, disks, and then erase the hard drive on his desktop computer. You know, make it look like a typical burglary with some vandalism thrown in.
19: But why steal Eugene's car?
5: I'm waiting for Johns or Kosh to confess about that. Maybe they didn't know it was Eugene's car. They just grabbed what was handy. Or maybe they were being too clever for their own good. Anyway, stolen vehicles as getaway cars are common in robberies. It helps to throw the police off the track.
19: So how does the robbery fit in all this?
5: Eugene told Marcus that he'd given a copy of the report to Katrina. Maybe Johns and Kosh searched her apartment and couldn't find it. Maybe they'd been watching and saw her put it in her knapsack. Either way, they knew it was there. But how could they steal it? Better still, how could they steal it without making it obvious they were stealing the report and throw attention in a completely different direction?
19: By staging a holdup.
5: Right. Rob Holstein's books of its cash, grab what everyone knows is a valuable book and casually shove it in the nearest and handiest knapsack, rush off and dump everything except the report in a hideout that's doomed to be demolished, and it's easy. Marcus submits the report as his own, and Eugene doesn't have a leg to stand on. But they were wrong on several points because they misjudged the people involved.
15: How so?
5: Well, they misjudged Holstein, for one. They didn't expect him to have the sense to put a silent alarm in his store. So they panicked and grabbed Jenny because they thought she'd make the perfect hostage. They never believed that she'd make a great ear witness and guide us in the right directions.
15: And I suspect they thought a small town like Odyssey wouldn't have the police to keep up with them.
5: Just like Dr. Marcus never believed anyone would think he was capable of committing such a crime in the first place. Their perception was all wrong from the start. The rest you know.
11: Indeed.
5: With that, we can declare this case closed.
15: Detective Ethan, I want to thank you for all your cunning and skill. The sheriff's office was smart to send you our way.
5: Well, they have their moments. I suppose I should go home now. It's been very nice getting to know all of you, particularly you, Jenny. I meant what I said about you being a perfect witness.
19: Thank you.
15: Detective, if you ever want a job in a small town, think of us.
5: I will. You know, there's only one thing I'm disappointed about.
15: What's that?
5: I was told I couldn't come to Odyssey without having ice cream at a place called Wits End. You haven't heard of it, have you?
11: Wits End? that sounds familiar.
19: Yes, where have I heard that name?
11: Imagine being here all this time and not knowing...
19: Stop it, you guys. Detective Ethan?
5: Yes, Jenny.
19: Why don't you take my hand and we'll walk there together?
5: I'd love to.
1: Throughout the Bible, we're told that it's not who we are on the outside, but who we are on the inside that counts. God said it to the prophet Samuel right before Samuel met King David. Take a look at 1 Samuel 16:7. God said, "The Lord does not see as man sees. Men see only outward appearances, but God sees into the heart." Like Detective Ethan noted at the very end of our adventure, the thieves thought that, well, since Jenny was blind, she couldn't help the police.
3: Dr. Marcus was certain that because he was well-known and had a good reputation, he could steal Eugene's work and mastermind the robbery without anyone suspecting him. Our villains were wrong, of course, and we should be careful not to make the same mistake when we look at people around us. Just because they seem to be popular or intelligent, like Dr. Marcus, or even seem to have a handicap, like Jenny, we need to realize that those are only outside appearances and may not reflect who those people are on the inside. That's an important lesson to remember. Well, that's all for now. If you'd like to write to us, we'd sure love to hear from you. Just send your card or letter to Adventures in Odyssey, Colorado Springs, Colorado, 80995. Or in Canada, write to Box 9800, Vancouver, BC, V6B4G3. And don't forget to ask about getting a copy of today's episode. It's called The Perfect Witness. 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The Perfect Witness was written and directed by Paul McCusker. Our production engineer was Mark Brewery. Our executive producer is Chuck Bolte. And I'm Chris, hoping you'll join us again next time for more Adventures in Odyssey.

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4: Thanks so much for having me.
2: So we're talking about getting the kids ready to return to the classroom in a few weeks. Of course, the first thing that comes to mind is how expensive that will be this year, especially with inflation. So why don't we start there, Crystal? How can folks stay on budget as they buy everything from clothes to crayons and maybe even a computer here and there?
4: I would really say to start with the essentials. There's so much that you could buy, but what do you really have to buy and what is in your budget? And if your kids are older, I really challenge you to involve them in the process. We actually give our teens a back-to-school budget for clothes, and it's their responsibility to figure out what they want and need and then to stick with the budget. And sometimes they end up spending some of their own money to buy something else, and this has just been really helpful for them. 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I also say to look into whether your school offers a package deal with all the back-to-school products you need. Sometimes it's actually less expensive to just buy that, and then you don't even have to worry about going to the different stores to get what you need, and it will save you a lot of time. And then also follow MoneySavingMom.com. We are sharing all the best deals on school supplies, back-to-school clothes, uniforms, backpacks, lunch boxes, and even those laptop computers.
2: Excellent. MoneySavingMom.com is where to go. All right. What about tax-free weekends? Most states have them now, so how can we make the most of them?
4: I would check right now to see if your state offers it, when it's going to be, and what is covered under it, because different states have different rules, what will be tax-free and what won't. And then look at your budget to see what you have to spend, and then decide whether you want to purchase some other extra items, like maybe you could replace a laptop if electronics are included, or buying extra groceries if groceries are included. It's a great opportunity to save money on things you are already planning to buy, even if it's not even something for back to school.
2: Yeah, that's great advice. Now, I thought getting the kids involved, to your earlier point, made a lot of sense. What about taking them with you when you actually do the back to school shopping?
4: You know, I would say it depends upon whether you've practiced self-discipline and sticking with a budget. If they are the kind of kids that they're going to go to the store with you and want all of these things, then probably leave them home. But I would challenge you that you need to start working with them on this. You need to start prioritizing this in little ways. We start when our kids are 3 and 4 years old, giving them opportunities to earn money by doing extra chores. And then they take that money to the store and they get to pick out what they want to buy. And then they check out. And it's just teaching them how to handle money on the small level, teaching them the value of money so that as they grow older, they're going to understand it, and hopefully it's going to save them some bigger mistakes.
2: That's great. All right, let's talk about routines and rhythms. What do you have for us there as we return to school?
4: One of the things we like to do is we don't wait until the night before school to be like, oh, we need a new routine. Really start planning it, talking about it, thinking through what's realistic for your family, for each person in your home a few weeks before, and then start practicing it. Start waking up at the time you need to wake up. Start pretending like you have to get out the door by 6:30 or 7 and get into the rhythm early. That is going to make it so much easier when you actually have to make that transition. And also, I talk about in my book, The Time Saving Mom, that a successful morning begins the night before. So do as much as you can the night before to set up the next day for success. Laying out clothes, packing lunches and backpacks, prepping and planning breakfast. It's going to give you a huge head start on the next day.
2: Crystal, that is so good. All right, in the midst of the busyness, how do we stay spiritually balanced?
4: I think the biggest thing, start your day with prayer. Remember that God has everything you need to do everything He's called you to. So rely upon Him, release your worries and your stresses to Him. Start from that framework.
2: Oh, that is so good. Crystal, that was short. We're going to have you back, but it was really powerful. And I think it will set our listeners up for success as they head back to school. Thanks for stopping by.
4: Thanks so much for having me.
2: She's Crystal Payne. 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
2: 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To Arkansas. Hi, Raymond. How can I help you?
7: I'm here in Arkansas, and my kids are in California out there in San Diego, and of course, they've told me right out there they're not ever coming to Arkansas. I got these houses that I paid for, and I've got them fixed up in good shape, got them rented out, and they give me a good income, but I just know what's going to happen if I kill over dead. They're going to auction them houses off, and I've been to a lot of house auctions here, and they go real cheap. They don't bring near what they're worth because people don't even come and look at them. They don't clean them up. They just auction them off, and you can pick up a home for anywhere from $30,000 to $60,000. It's worth $120,000, $200,000. So I don't want that to happen to me, and I just wanted your advice. Should I sell those houses, put that money in a trust for my grandkids to go to school, or what should I do with that?
2: Yeah, it's a great question. I mean, listen, you know, typically folks will have a will at the very least, and you would name an executor of the estate, and the executor named in the will is tasked with managing your estate, and their duties include administering the estate, even selling that home. And so there's no reason that this home would be sold in an auction and kind of a fire sale. I mean, if the executor is doing his or her job, they're, you know, properly marketing and selling these properties to get, you know, the market proceeds, whatever the prevailing selling price is based on the market conditions. And then that would be a part of your estate. After all debts and obligations are settled, then it would be distributed. Now, should you put these into a trust? What would be the benefit of that? Well, you certainly could. The benefits would be, number one, that it would pass outside of probate. You would name, similarly to an executor, you'd name a trustee who would be tasked with managing, you know, the property, including the sale of the property. And so, you know, I think that would be a nice option for you. And the other benefit of it passing outside of probate would be that, you know, if you wanted the proceeds of the houses, once they're sold, to be distributed to your heirs over time. You didn't want it all to happen at once. Perhaps you wanted to wait and distribute it to the grandkids when they reach a certain age or when they graduate from college. All of that could be done inside a trust, a revocable trust, whereas that would not be able to be done with a will. The will gets settled immediately. But even with a basic will, going back to your original point, there's no reason these houses should be auctioned off. You know, that executor, if they're doing their job, they're going to get, the prevailing market value for the property when it's sold. Does that make sense?
7: Yes, sir. It sure does. And I do have an executor, my younger sister, and I told her what my wishes are. And that's exactly what I want to do is, as the kids reach age for college, help them with some college money. And then when they graduate, they can get a lump sum there, too, to help them get started in private business or buy a home or something.
2: Okay. So given what you just said there, Raymond, and I'm not an attorney, but I'll just tell you generally, I think you do want a trust, a revocable trust, because you see, the will has to be settled in its entirety, which means who's ever getting the money is getting it at, you know, around the time of death. Whereas a trust, your sister, if she's the trustee, could leave the assets or a portion of the assets in the trust

0: number one job, and I'm grateful to God that I was able to do that. Got my dream job, went back to school, got my bachelor's degree. I'm making okay money. They offer at my job, they offer a 403B for retirement. I don't have any retirement, never have had retirement because I didn't have a career, didn't have a job. My question is this. They will start matching 3%. They have two options. One is like a pre-tax and the other one is a Roth. I think that's post-tax. They will match up to 3% after 1 year. Should I start putting money into that right now, or should I wait until they start matching? I'm not sure what to do, and I'm not exactly sure how much I should start putting in that account. We're still trying to get out of debt and stuff and catch up.
1: Okay. Yeah, very good. Well, first of all, you did have a job and an amazing one at that. So I'm delighted to hear that. But now that you're transitioning to this next chapter and you've got a different type of work that you're excited about, I'm thrilled for you in that as well. And yeah, this is a great opportunity for you to start putting some money away. I'm not terribly concerned about the fact that there's not matching for the first year, especially with it sounds like your company gives you the option of a Roth 403B. That's great. That means you can put in the after-tax money, and then it'll grow tax-free, and then you'll get that bonus, that kicker in 12 months where they're going to start to match it. But I think the key for you right now is to get something going into retirement savings. And, you know, the Roth 401k is a great option, and you have a lot more room to put in more money, you know, than you do with the IRA. And you wouldn't get any matching on that either. So you might as well just keep it in the 403B. I think the only question is, based on what you said right there at the tail end, if you have high interest consumer debt, I would wait until that's paid off before you start putting money into the 403B, because that's probably at a much higher interest rate than you would expect to earn reasonably on this 403B account. So what type of debt are you all still working on? Is it credit cards or something else?
0: Yeah, we have credit card debt. We still have our mortgage, and we have some used cars. We didn't want to buy brand new after dealing with some stuff and having just really bad luck with deals. We have very small, like, car payments with lower, I mean, they're not super low, but our balances are not extraordinarily high like they would be with a brand new car. So the goal is to try to pay those off and get out of some of that debt. And then, of course, the credit card debt. It's not astronomical, but it's enough where we probably should pay that stuff off first.
1: Yeah, I would totally agree with that. Not necessarily the cars. I mean, if you have a conviction about that, go ahead. But a lot of times, you know, as long as you didn't buy too much car, and it sounds like you guys were really thoughtful about what you did there, I just work that into your spending plan, and I would take advantage of this opportunity to get that compounding working for you in that 403B. But I would prioritize the credit card debt first, because if that's at an interest rate north of 20%, we want to get rid of that as quickly as we can. So if you delaying the 403B contributions means you can get out from under that credit card debt quicker, great, let's do it. The second thing is, I'd love for you to have at least 1 month's worth of emergency funds in there before you start the 403B. And then let's start the 403B contributions, so long as you've got at least something going into that emergency fund every month. So even if it's slow, we're getting on our way to the 3 to 6 months expenses you really want. Ultimately, I'd love for you to be putting 10 to 15% of your pay in that 403B. But if you need to delay that because, you know, you're still working on the credit cards or because you're still working on the emergency fund, then that's fine. But as soon as you can, I'd get that money going in the 403B even before the matching kicks in.
0: Awesome. Thank you so much, Rob. I appreciate it.
1: Absolutely. Thanks for your call today. Back after this. Stay with us.
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1: Thanks for joining us today on Faith and Finance. We're taking your calls and questions today. We've got plenty of room for you. Still some lines open. So if something you're wrestling with in your financial life, call right now, 800-525-7000. Again, that number, 800-525-7000. Before we head back to the phones, in the news today, money is a common source of stress for couples. I don't need to tell you that. Whether it's debt, housing costs, or children, child care related, many expect financial conversations to be tense or unproductive. Research shows the opposite, though. A new study of more than 1,600 married individuals found that couples consistently felt closer and more aligned after discussing money than they had anticipated. This disconnect often comes from underestimating how much agreement they'll reach. You know, people tend to avoid these talks because money is, of course, deeply personal. It's tied to values like security, freedom, and trust. It intersects with our faith journey as well. Fear of judgment, though, and past conflicts can heighten anxiety. So you need to understand that avoiding the conversation can harm relationships. However, open, respectful dialogue helps couples understand each other's perspectives, find compromise, and even build a stronger unity financially. Approaching the discussion with curiosity, not a desire to win, and sharing personal money experiences can lead to greater connection, satisfaction, even long-term stability. At its best, marriage reflects a deeper spiritual reality, the oneness of Christ and His church. We see that in Ephesians 5. When couples steward finances together with humility and shared purpose, their unity in money can become a tangible expression of that gospel picture. Rather than dividing, finances can draw them closer as they pursue faithfulness and generosity and trust in God as their ultimate provider. You know, in one of the early editions of our Faithful Steward magazine, we actually had an article by our good friend Dr. Shane Enad at Biola University with money dates. The idea was to create a date that was fun, that might involve staying at home and cooking, or going out to a close by museum or art gallery, or just getting out in nature, but with a particular money assignment for the couple, making it a money date, having some fun, but open and honest dialogue about some key money topics. The idea is we need to foster oneness. We need to open those links of dialogue, because communication is key in terms of every aspect of marriage, but certainly that's true about money as well. We also need understanding. We need to understand all the way back to how was money handled growing up for your spouse, and recognize that that shapes largely how they view and handle money today. The third thing the data says is really key in having a healthy money relationship in marriage is margin. It's really not how much money you make. It's the fact that whatever you make, you're living below it. That cushion or margin is key to being able to have productive conversations around money, to remove the stress levels and be able to get to a place where you can talk about your values and how that can reflect where God is taking you as one flesh, and how money can support those goals and objectives. So think about dialing back your spending, putting a budget in place, building in some cushion, and then having a regular, healthy, ongoing conversation about money and marriage. It will be a game changer, no doubt about it. All right, let's head back to the phones. Let's go to Tennessee. Mary, how can I help you?
2: Yes, I just had a question about how I could incorporate giving, saving, and spending into my spending plan, because I'm living paycheck to paycheck, as it were. My income right now is less than $1,000 a month, so I'm really on a tight budget.
1: I totally get it. Yeah. You know, incorporating generosity into your financial plan starts with a shift in perspective, and I'm talking to all of us, myself included. You know, we got to make giving not an afterthought, but an act of worship. And so we've got to start by prayerfully deciding what portion of our income we feel led to give. Now, you may not be able to give just practically, given what we're talking about here, everything you'd like to be able to give, but let's start there. Many begin with a tithe, a tenth. The goal is not a number, but a heart shaped by grace. We see that in 2 Corinthians 9:7. Then we need to treat giving as a priority in our budget. We set it aside first, just as you would any essential expense, whether supporting your local church or, you know, any other giving. Consistency builds faithfulness, and trying to automate that to reinforce that rhythm is a good thing. But I realize, given what you're talking about with income of less than $1,000, I mean, that money is all allocated and then some before that check even comes in. So it means, you know, we may not be able to do everything you want in terms of your giving, but you can do something. And I think that's the key, is as long as we've got that perspective right, that God doesn't need our money. He owns it all. It all belongs to Him. The cattle on a thousand hills. What He wants is our heart posture that's an act of worship. And He knows that part of your generosity may come in other means. You know, you're being there to support somebody in need, and maybe, you know, watching somebody's kids who's in a difficult situation, or being there, you know, in a hospitality situation to serve somebody. I mean, it may come an investment of your time. But I think giving something financially, you remember the widow, she's the most famous giver in the New Testament. We don't know her name, but we know that Jesus celebrated her heart posture as she gave in complete trust to God. She gave out of her poverty. And it wasn't about the amount. It was really about the position and the perspective. And I think that's the most important thing. So maybe it starts with you saying, God, I'm going to give the first $5 every month to You. And that's all I can do right now. And Lord willing, as You provide, Lord, my heart's desire is that that number goes up. But I'm going to do it cheerfully and with an act of worship, not out of compulsion or because I feel like I have to. It's more of a get-to kind of thing. And I wouldn't be so focused on the amount. You can only do what you can do, and the Lord needs you to honor your other obligations, keeping food on the table and a roof over your head and the utilities on and those kinds of things. So let's just start somewhere, make it an every month thing, even if it's far less than you would like to do if you had more means. But I think if you do it with the right heart posture, that's something that pleases the Lord. Does that make sense?
2: Yes, and I'm also kind of wondering how to put myself in the budget too, as far as like doing something for myself once in a while.
1: Yeah, I get that. And I think that, you know, the budget is really the key, and it's the roadmap. It's giving every dollar a job. And we do that in advance, because without a plan, that money just kind of slips through our fingers and finds its way to something else. And so I realize this is challenging, because we've got to start with the bare essentials, but absolutely getting giving in there on a recurring basis, whatever that amount is, and then getting something in you in there, even if it's just $20, where you can just enjoy something that, you know, is a delight to you. I believe part of why God entrusts to us what He does is so we can enjoy it. And I realize that's hard living on a fixed income. But I would say absolutely, once the essentials are in there, let's build in some flexibility for you over time. And at the end of the day, trust God as your provider. Stay on the line. I'm going to send you my Devo. Well, folks, thanks for being along with us today. A big thanks to my team today. We're grateful for Sandy and Jim and Devin. Couldn't do it without them. Have a wonderful weekend, and we'll see you next week. Lord bless you. Bye-bye.
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2: Our word for today comes from Zechariah 4, verse 6. Then he said to me, "This is the word of the Lord to Zerubbabel, not by might, not by power, but by my spirit, says the Lord of hosts." Now for 15 years, construction on the temple had stopped because of organized opposition. The prophet Zechariah had challenged the people to put God first and get back to work. Zerubbabel, the civil leader tasked with leading the building project, was probably saying, "I've tried everything and I can't get it done." The Lord said, "Well, you're right. It will not be by your mental, physical, or moral strength. You need to rely on the never-ending, all-powerful source, the Holy Spirit." You know, Jesus' final words to his disciples were these, "But tarry in the city of Jerusalem until you are endued with power from on high." What was that power from on high? The Holy Spirit. That's the key to our power.
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0: Christianity is going to look like something. It's not by the size of your Bible. It's not by the Christianese you speak. You know, praise the Lord, hallelujah. You know, you got the Christianese down. No. He says they're going to know you by your love. And that love described there, as I shared last week, it's a love that's unrecognized. We've never experienced love like this. That's why the Greeks had to give it its own word, agape. A God kind of love, a giving kind of love.
1: What sets the conduct of Christians apart from the world? Today, Pastor Bobby teaches the importance of a Christian lifestyle that demonstrates godly love. That love set the early Christians apart from the rest of the world. The Greeks had to create a new word for it, agape, love that only comes from God. Now here's Pastor Bobby in Romans chapter 12 as he begins his message, Love's Action in Our World.

0: He's become very practical to us. And what I mean by that, for the first 11 chapters, he's just been introducing us to this incredible grace of God, this incredible love of God. See, as Arthur was just sharing about the Greek Orthodox religion or the Coptic religion is, it's pretty much, if you're a Catholic background, you know, when that faith was introduced to me, it's a faith that you have to earn. You know, pretty much that's what it was told to me. Like, you know, you got to fulfill the seven sacraments. You got to have Holy Communion. You got to have, all, you know, go through all these various hoops. Never to realize that God so loved me. He so loved me right where I was. He came into my world. See, I wasn't seeking him. Paul tells us that in Romans chapter 3. We weren't seeking God. He was seeking us. And I remember so, I'll never forget it, there in that college dorm at 19 years of old. I mean, I'm surrounded by, you know, pornographic books, liquor bottles, all kinds of just the worldly stuff. And yet in that room, God came down and he introduced himself to me. And he introduced me to a love that I still, to this day, you know, it's interesting when Paul first comes to Christ and sees Christ and who this one that knocked him off his horse, his first question was, Lord, who are you? Who are you? You're amazing. You're incredible. Your love, your kindness. I was a persecutor of the church and you love me. And it's interesting. His next question is, what do you want me to do? And that's where Paul's at now in chapter 12. He's telling us how we need to respond to this incredible love. And so verses 3 to 13 was showing us what kind of service that we can do. And we looked at many of them here, and Paul shared seven of these spiritual gifts. I think there's actually 8, because we're going to look at verse 13 and it's going to talk about the gift of hospitality. I believe that's one of the other gifts of the Spirit. But Paul is encouraging us here now. Now, in light of what the Lord's done to us, there in verse 1, he tells us, look at the bottom of verse 1, he says, it's just your reasonable act of service now. It's just a natural, sensible response now to respond to this kind of love. In fact, in verses 9 to 13, I'm going to read it from the New Living Translation. He tells you and I, this love that we have, it has to look like something. In fact, it needs to be practiced here in the church. You know, it's interesting. I was talking to a doctor recently, and they were just, you know, they're talking to me, and she's telling me, she goes, yeah, I'm practicing my medicine on you. And I'm going, wait a minute, I don't like that. You're practicing your medicine on me? No, I hope you've done this before, you know? But this is a term people use. They practice their medicine. They practice their law. And so the Lord is now telling us that we're to live out this love. This love that we've received from God, we're now to return it. And he said in verse 9, he says, don't just pretend to love others, really love them. And I almost chuckle at that, because does the Holy Spirit know us or what? We're such phonies. Hi, how are you? What a beautiful dress you have on today. You know, he knows us, and he's saying, listen, here in the church, you need to practice this. It needs to be real. Really love them. Hate what is wrong. Hold tightly to what is good. Love each other with a genuine affection and take delight in honoring each other. Never be lazy, but work hard and serve the Lord enthusiastically. Rejoice in our confident hope. Be patient in trouble and keep on praying. When God's people are in need, be ready to help them. Always be eager to practice hospitality. So Paul's telling us here at the church, it needs to look like something. We just don't come here and just, you know, and we get this mindset sometimes, oh, the service better be good. The guy better not be long. And, you know, we have our ideas, but Paul's telling us, no. We come to service, we're here to love. We're here to practice our love on each other. In fact, Jesus told us in John 13:35, look what he says there. By this, all men, all people will know that you are my disciples if you love one another. Notice he's saying Christianity is going to look like something. It's not by the size of your Bible. It's not by the Christianese you speak, you know, praise the Lord, hallelujah. You know, you got the Christianese down. No, he says they're going to know you by your love. And that love described there, as I shared last week, it's a love that's unrecognized. We've never experienced love like this. That's why the Greeks had to give it its own word, agape, a God kind of love, a giving kind of love. A loving, it's not jealous. He describes it in 1 Corinthians 13:4. It's kind, it's patient, it doesn't demand itself. This is the love we're to show. In fact, I want you to see it again. Look at verse 34 of John 13. Jesus said there, a new command I give to you. You notice it's a command. This isn't a suggestion. This isn't something that you may say, I'm going to try to do it or maybe I might do it. No, he says, a new command I give you. Love one another as I have loved you, so you must love one another. Just like I loved you. I came into your world. I left my world. I left heaven. I left the glory. I mean, Philippians 2 describes him. He fully God, yet he came down and put on flesh and blood for us. He came into your world, my world, and he showed himself to us. He showed his sacrificial love because many of us, we blew it. Many of us, we took that love for granted and we still went our own course, but he never gave up on us. And so Paul is telling us this is the love we're to show. If you're coming out on Wednesday nights, we've been going through 1 Corinthians 7, and there Paul's talking about marriage. And he tells us how we're to love our wives like Christ. Men, husbands, love your wives like Christ loved the church and gave himself up. Again, it's a sacrificial love. It's a love that keeps on giving, and this is what he's telling us. This needs to happen in our lives. Now, I need to remind you, this love, we were just singing about this love that God has given each and every one of us. In fact, Romans 5:5, you need to see this because you're going to say to yourself, well, Bob, I don't feel this love. I don't have this love. And I'm going to tell you, I beg to differ. The Bible tells you and I, because the love of God has been poured out in our hearts by the Holy Spirit who was given to us, you and I now possess the Holy Spirit. If you're new to the faith, he's the third person of the Holy Trinity. He's the one there in Genesis 1, verse 2, who's hovering over the earth, who's part of that creation. He brings light. He brings form. He brings purpose to people's lives. This same Spirit now is in us. The same Spirit that was in Christ Jesus when he was on the cross, and those who put him on the cross, he was able to look at them and say, Father, forgive them. They know not what they do. We possess that love. We possess that same power that he was able to resurrect. He said, put me in a grave. 3 days later, I will rise. We have that same power. Maybe there's somebody here and you bow with anxiety or you bow with compulsions and addictions. I want you to know this power is liberating. This power comes into a person and it changes a person from the inside out. And so you and I, we possess this love. This love that the Bible describes as patient, kind, good. This love is in us and we can drink from this love. I love that description. It's in John 7:37. Many of you are familiar with it. And in fact, it's interesting when Jesus said this on the last day of the feast, and it was normally a tradition on the last day of the feast, they would take these big, huge water buckets and they would toss them down, and it was supposed to be symbolic when the children of Israel are going through the time there in the wilderness and God from a rock brings water to them. And Jesus speaking to all those religious people who were dry, who were empty from the religious activity that they were experiencing. And he says that anyone, I love that, anyone who is thirsty may come to me. Anyone who believes in me may come and drink. For the scriptures declare rivers or torrents of living water will flow from their hearts. And then John writes this commentary. He says, when he said living water, he was speaking of the Spirit who would be given to everyone believing in him. You possess that Spirit. That Spirit now possesses you. He's in you. And so Paul tells us here to be kindly and affectionate to one another with brotherly love and honor, giving preference to one another. How are you doing with that? It's interesting, he uses the two Greek words here, kindly affectionate. It's the Greek word storge. And basically, it's a word that means family love. That you and I, when we come here at the fellowship, we should have a family kind of love towards each other. It should be kindly, affectionate. He also uses the word brotherly love. I chuckle because, again, it's the word phileo. And it's where we get the word Philadelphia from, the land of brotherly love. You ever been to Philadelphia? They're not loving people. I just want to throw that out there. But it's interesting, in the New Living Translation, it says it this way. It says, we need to have a genuine affection towards each other. And see, that should be happening because Paul's telling us we're kin now. We're brothers and sisters. We have the same Father. God is our Father. We have the same Spirit living in us. We have the same destiny. We're all going to heaven. Many of you guys know I am so blessed here at Calvary Chapel because my two brothers, they serve beside me. There's nothing like when I read the scriptures about Peter, James, and John or John and James, like they were brothers. And it's so good having your brothers with you here. I wasn't always good to them. They were the little brothers. And so I was a terrible big brother. But I'm not confessing here today. But all this to say, notice he goes on to say, showing honor and preference. And again, this is a command here. Paul's saying that you and I should have this family kind of love for each other, and it should be a love that's respectful towards one another. You know, and I know the real deal. Here in church sometimes, some of you, you're coming to this church and you're like, boy, those people that were our last church, they're here again. Oh gosh, can't we get away from them? And you know, we chuckle, but it's true. I see it happen all the time where people will come to me and say, oh gosh, we got out of our last church because these people are here. Maybe God's trying to teach you something. Get along with each other. I always love this poem that says, to dwell above with those we love, that will be glory. But to dwell below with those we know, well, that's another story, right? But you know what? We all got that crazy uncle, right? Or that odd aunt. But they're our family. They're our blood. So we love them. We take that extra measure and we love them. In fact, I love what Peter says. 1 Peter 1:22. Peter commands the church there. He's speaking about how we're to relate to one another. Listen to what he says. So now you must show sincere love to each other as brothers and sisters. That he's saying it needs to come from your heart. It can't be fake. Love each other deeply with all your heart. In fact, the King James would say you're to love each other fervently. It needs to be warm. It needs to be real. And you know, now that as I'm studying 1 Corinthians, I'm realizing as Paul is in Corinth, he's writing the letter. He's writing the letter to the Romans. He's in Corinth at this time. And in Corinth, I mean, you were dealing with all kinds of people. You were dealing with a world that was ruled by Caesar at this time, Caesar Nero. And you think we have it bad now. You say, oh, Bob, we got a president now. He doesn't know his own name and this and that. Listen, they had a tyrant. I mean, this guy was wicked when you read about him. You know, you talk about, the internet and all this pornography. I mean, you had a temple there that was serving thousands of people where they were having sex with prostitutes and they were looking at it as a religious service. I mean, things were bad is what I'm trying to describe to you. And so Paul is saying to you and I, brothers and sisters, we are in that world all day long, all week long. We're in that world. And we're experiencing that because when you become a Christian, it really is true. You're cutting against the grain now. You're now coming against the world and they hate the Jesus in you. And they hate, I mean, it's obvious now. And there really is a light that comes on your life that coworkers, they hate the light. And so when you come to church, it shouldn't be the same thing. You shouldn't be dealing with the same kind of stuff. In fact, in Hebrews 13:16, look what the writer there says. But do not forget to do good and to share, for with such sacrifice God's well pleased. That should be one of the main reasons why we do it. Because he so loved us. He first loved us. It's only right now that I serve those in the body of Christ. Those whom Jesus died for. Those whom Jesus saw as important. These are the people we're to love. We're to come alongside them. In fact, Jesus said these words, whatever you do to the least of them, you've done it unto me. Whatever you do to the least of them, that new person here at the church, that young girl, I'm thinking she's got three kids and she's got no husband. When you come patiently alongside, you don't judge her, but you love on her and you encourage her. See, this is what he's talking about. In fact, look at verse 11. Not lagging in diligence, fervent in spirit, serving the Lord. The New Living Translation says never being lazy, but working hard, serving the Lord enthusiastically. This should be our heart. This is how we should be. See, I really believe this, that if the world can see this love, that if the unbeliever who comes into this church and observes you guys as you're coming in, it's different here at the church. You're not fighting for parking spaces. You're not cutting the line. That there's something different happening around here. That this love is real, if we're practicing it on each other. It's so important that we do these things here. And so Paul's telling, whatever it is, shake the laziness, the lagging in diligence, be fervent in the Spirit. That means, again, serving the Lord by the Spirit, in the Spirit. You have the capacity. You have the capacity to hold back that judgmental attitude. You have the capacity to hold off your bitterness, your anger, he's telling us. And it's interesting, in verse 12, he says, rejoicing in hope. It's actually, in the Greek, it's rejoicing in the hope. See, this is why we do what we do. Because of the hope, because of the hope. Now, whenever you see the word hope in the New Testament, it's not, I hope this happens. It means exactly certain expectations. It's absolutely going to happen. What's going to happen? Jesus Christ is coming again. Jesus Christ is coming again. He fulfilled Scripture the first time. He came according to the Scriptures over some 350-something prophecies. Do you know there are more prophecies of his second coming? In fact, Paul writes extensively and telling us there is coming a day, there is coming an hour when Christ himself will meet the church in the air and he'll call us to be with him. You might not know this, but the Bible says you and I are the bride of Christ. And God is about to pour forth his wrath on a Christ-rejecting world like never before. See, this is what's happening on the stage. We look at our world today and we say everything's falling apart. But you know what God says? Everything is happening according to plan. Because the world is going to get darker. It's going to become more evil. But the Bible says the moment before he's about to send forth his wrath, he is going to call us to be with him. So many scriptures that tell us. So this is why he's telling us in verse 12 to be patient in tribulation, continually steadfast in prayer. He's encouraging us here. Christ is coming. In fact, I love this. Titus 2:13. Look what it says there. Paul says, we look forward with hope, the hope, to that wonderful day when the glory of our great God and Savior, Jesus Christ, will be revealed. Hold fast. It's coming. It's coming. And I'm telling you, I was just talking. I was at this party yesterday and I was just talking to this man. And, you know, we were just talking about health and, you know, being prepared, you know, because we're over 60 years old. And I was just smiling to him and just telling him, like, you know, saying, you know, I did this study on heaven. I did a 6-week course on heaven and you can listen to it anytime. Heaven is going to be incredible, saints. Heaven, you know, these guys say, heaven is out of this world. You better believe it's out of this world. See, it is not some boring place. It is not something where, you know, we have this concept. It's these cupids or these little angels and they're playing harps. It is nothing like that. Heaven is going to be a new earth, a brand new earth, a brand new heaven. You are going to be brand new. I am going to be brand new. No more pain, no more sorrow. In fact, I love it when that delivery man comes and he brings me those new sneakers. I love new sneakers. I love the smell of them. I don't even want to wear them. I just like to look at them and everything. And the Bible says that there is coming a day. There's coming an hour. Why are you saying this to us, Bob? Because I want you to know this day is coming that whatever you're experiencing now can't even compare. In fact, in 2 Corinthians 4:17, look what Paul says there. For our light afflictions, which is but for a moment, is working for us a far more exceeding and eternal weight of glory. While we do not look at the things which are seen, he's saying there, okay, many of us, we're in this world. It's hard. This body's falling apart. It seems like our world is falling apart. But we don't look at the things that are seen, but at the things which are not seen. What's the things that are not seen? We look at heaven. We look at Christ. For the things which are seen are temporary. Whatever you're going through right now, it's temporary. But the things which are not seen are eternal. See, that's what makes it so easy for me, our faith. Our faith is eternal. This world is only talking about how many years. Whatever you want, 80 years, 90 years, I'm ready now. I'm ready now. The Bible says, no eye has seen, no ear has heard, no mind can conceive the things that God has prepared for those who love him. And so in Romans 8:18, we heard Paul say there, yet what we suffer now is nothing compared to the glory he will reveal to us later. So he's telling us to go on. Verse 13, distributing to the needs of the saints, given to hospitality. These are the things he wants to see in his church here in verses 9 to 13. That last one, verse 13 from the New Living Translation, it says, when God's people are in need, be ready to help them. Always be eager to practice hospitality. I love it. That word hospitality means to look out for the stranger. Look out for that person that comes in. You can tell them when they're here for the very first time. You don't even have to tell me. I know you're here for the first time. You're like, all right, the church didn't fall in on me. I'm still standing. A lot of times you play the hall. You don't want to look at any. You're just looking at the wall like, all right, I'm here. The Bible tells us where to look out for such people, where to be inviting to them and practice hospitality on them.
1: 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Pastor Bobby will continue right where he left off and provide some more insights into the grace that God's promised to give us as long as we follow him. 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
1: Samuel is feeling now. He's feeling rejected. He's feeling that he's being replaced by a lesser. You see, Samuel would go before God on behalf of the people, and Samuel knew that was the best. And then when Samuel was bemoaning the fact that he was being replaced, God said, Samuel, they're not rejecting you. They're rejecting me as being king over them. So give them what they want. Anoint Saul as king.

Akako e komomai. Welcome to As We Gather, the Bible teaching ministry of Calvary Chapel Honolulu with Pastor Bill Stonebreaker. Today, Pastor Bill continues in Samuel, looking at 1 Samuel chapter 12.

where we're at so far is the people wanted a king. They wanted to be like the other nations. Now, God was their king and God was their leader through the judges. For about 500 years, they had the judges that would come and seek the Lord, and then the Lord would deliver them from enemies and so forth. And Samuel, the last judge, Samuel's also a prophet. And so Samuel was there ministering. And finally, the people go, you know what, Samuel? We want to be like the other nations. So we want a king. And so Samuel prayed to the Lord and Saul was chosen. And Saul was a very impressive man. The Bible says he was head and shoulders above all others, something that would impress the people. So God is giving them what they want. You see, quite often in prayer, it's a yes, a no. And I know sometimes we say the yes prayer, sometimes it's wait. Sometimes it's not just instant, but maybe you have to wait a little while for that yes. But it's a yes, it's a no. And then there's an accommodation where we just insist, we won't let go. We say, God, you've got to do it. So God will accommodate us. And often when he accommodates, he judges us or he disciplines us. I shouldn't say judge us, but he disciplines us through that accommodated prayer. And that's what he's doing with Israel now. They're looking to man and not God. So God says, okay, I'll give you man. I'll give you a very impressive man. And he will lead you. He will guide you. He will go to battle for you. He'll be a king like the others. He'll be dressed in his robes. He'll have a retinue, army that'll go with him. And you'll be impressed by that. But that's all you'll be, is impressed. What's on the inside? That's important. And so they have Saul, and he's so impressive. He's like a GQ magazine guy. He's like the magazine hero, or V-Man, or Port, or Esquire, or Man About the Town. I read all of those, you know. I'm kidding. I don't. I only know that they are men's magazines because I looked it up on the internet. But, you know, they have impressive guys on those magazines. And that would be Saul. He would probably be on the cover, because he's an impressive guy. And so he's appointed king, and then that's the people's choice. And so then he's anointed by Samuel, because Samuel goes along with the people, because God said, no, go along with them. And then there's a time lapse, and so nothing really happens, so Saul goes back to farming. And then he's farming, and all of a sudden, Nahash, the Ammonite, is going to come and he's going to make peace with Jabesh-Gilead, but he says, yeah, I'll make peace with you, but I want to gouge out your right eye. And obviously, without the right eye, it's very hard to do battle. You know, they're not going to rise up against Nahash. Saul hears about it, and he gets angry, and he goes against Nahash and the Ammonites, and he wins the battle. And so after that battle, then there's the official coronation, where they draw lots. The lot falls to the tribe of Benjamin, his father Kish, and then Saul. And so he's coronated officially. This makes it official. So he's king at that point forever, for his duration, which is 40 years. He's king for 40 years. So basically, God is disciplining Israel for 40 years. Until God's man comes on the scene, King David. David is God's choice. Saul is man's choice. But God accommodates man by giving him Saul to discipline him for 40 years. And they're not happy with that. They go along with that, but they're not happy. Now, here's the tendency. Because Saul does win the battle with Nahash, the Ammonite, there's the tendency to trust now in Saul, to trust in man. Often when we have really good leaders, and it seems like things are just cruising along, and things are great, we don't pray much. We just kind of take it, you know, as it comes. You know, we're not really really that too much dedicated or committed to the Lord. It's just going nice. Oh, yeah, we're in the Lord, but we're not desperate for God to do work. But when that desperation comes, we find that we're praying like never before. And so now they're trusting. They're trusting in a king. They're trusting in this man, Saul. One year, we've been to Israel for a number of years, and they're still having a lot of problems over there. So we don't know if and when we'll go back. But
Once we were over there, and our bus driver after when we get off at a certain location, you know, we'll go and we'll tour, and then we'll come back to the bus. And sometimes the bus drivers are together because there are other buses at that same spot, and they're talking and all. And they're kind of, you know, and they like to kind of dig at the Americans. And because they've been so successful in war, and the U.S. supplies them of their weaponry. But I remember the bus driver is saying, and he's telling us, but he's telling all his friends, it's not the metal, it's the men behind the metal. You know, he's talking about the metal, the weapons. It's not the weapons, but it's the men behind the weapons. And I said, I think it's God behind the men behind the metal. It's really the God that's bringing the victories here. And I don't think they can, you know, they can argue with that, because that's so true in some of the battles, Six-Day War. It's just so amazing. Now, we don't know, you know, we know that Jerusalem will be a troublesome stone for all those that trouble themselves with it. And that's what we're seeing. They're the key to the puzzle piece in the last days. So keep your eyes on Israel. But here now, they're trusting in this king. And the transition of any leadership is always difficult. I love it when it's a smooth transition, but it's not always that way. It can be very difficult. It can be difficult for the people. It can be difficult for the new people coming in, because the last pastor and his wife are not like them. And so there's the adjustment of the people in them, but also with those that are now leaving the ministry, and they're maybe retiring, that can be difficult as well. Because all of a sudden, they ignore them completely. They cut them off completely. So there is a difficulty. And Samuel is feeling now. He's feeling rejected. He's feeling that being replaced, he's being replaced, but he's being replaced by a lesser. You see, Samuel would go before God on behalf of the people, and Samuel knew that was the best. And then when Samuel was bemoaning the fact that, you know, he was being replaced, God said, Samuel, they're not rejecting you. They're rejecting me as being king over them. So give them what they want. Anoint Saul as king. And so God accommodates them. And Samuel, here we notice here in this chapter, he's really going to defend himself. And I know Pastor Chuck, Pastor was my mentor, he's my father figure, but Pastor Chuck would always say, if you defend yourself, God will let you. But if you let God defend you, he can do a much better job. And I think that's true, but there is a certain point where, like Samuel, that you have to stick up for the integrity that you've done in the ministry. If in fact you do have integrity in the ministry, you stick up for that. And then God will use that as well. So it's you and God. Yeah, and so really, Samuel, he's going to mention God's name some 30 times in this as he's talking about it. So there's the combination. There's the balance. It's Samuel and God as he brings God into the equation. So he says in verse 1, and we'll go this in portions here. Then Samuel said to all Israel, behold, I have listened to your voice and all that you said to me, and I have appointed a king over you. And now here is the king walking before you. But I am old and gray, and behold, my sons are with you. And I have walked before you from my youth even to this day. Remember when Hannah brought him to the tabernacle, to the place of worship. She left him there as a weaned child. And he grew up in that environment. So from his youth to an old age. Now, he's saying, you know,

good, I think. Unappreciated for his leadership from child. Now he says, I'm old and I'm gray. You see, sometimes when you're hurt, it comes out in anger. And it almost seems if we can actually hear Samuel speak here, you probably hear some tension in his voice, some anger in his voice, because that's what happens when a person's hurt, when they're defensive, when they're self-protecting. You know, it comes out in an angry way. I mean, if you're married, you know that. Sometimes my wife will want to bring things to my attention, and maybe it doesn't come out the way I want it to come out. And yet she's just making her case. But she is the sweetest woman I know in the world. Unbelievably loyal and loving. And yet sometimes, you know, because, you know, making a point, it comes out the way it comes out. And so however it's coming out of Samuel, you know, it's coming out. And he's saying, my sons are here. My sons are walking before you. But the problem was his sons didn't walk in Samuel's ways. In fact, they were taking bribes. They weren't like their dad. And Samuel says, I listen to your voice. I listen to you. Not the Lord. I know what the Lord wants, but I listen to you. Oh, he listened to the Lord too when God said, yeah, give them what they want. And so I appointed a king. It's your choice. You're going to have to live with it. You know, as we add a little bit to that, because I think that's really what the case is. You're going to have to live with that. You know, I think sometimes parents, they have a big job of trying to direct their kids and the way they want their kids to go. They know the way their kids should go. I mean, they were young as well, and they got involved in things, and praise the Lord, you know, they came out of it. But now the instruction for the child is such that you have the wisdom. But what happens when the child doesn't want to listen? You know, there's a point where, you know, you want to give them the best advice you can, but then sometimes you have to just leave them to learn the lesson on their own. You know, sometimes kids want to get married, and you know, that's not a good choice. That guy or that girl is not a good choice. You can kind of see right through the facade, or you can see things that not good, and you try to give them wisdom, you try to talk them out of, you try to do this and that and the other, and they won't listen. They're gonna do it no matter what. Well, you have to realize sometimes when your kids are of age, they've got to learn on their own. They have to learn the lesson. You can't learn it for them. You see, we've had kids and teenagers, and we've tried to learn the lesson for them, and I realized, no. I said to one of my kids, he said, I'm sorry that we tried to learn that lesson for you, and it didn't work. You just rebelled even more. And we should have let you do that, you know, so that you can learn the lesson instead of us. And so sometimes, you know, it's one of those things, and it can be a heartbreaking thing, but I'm sure Samuel's heart was broken because the people are going the way that they shouldn't, that Samuel didn't want him to go. Even God didn't want him to go. But then he goes on, verse 3, and he says, here I am. Bear witness. Now he's going to make the case. Bear witness against me before the Lord and his anointed, that's the king, Saul, whose ox have I taken, or whose donkey have I taken, or whom have I defrauded? Whom have I oppressed? Or from whose hand have I taken a bribe to blind my eyes with it? I will restore it to you. Again, you have to kind of read into this a little bit. Were there rumors going around? You know, people whisper, people talk. Were there a little bit of slander, a little bit of, hey, you know, his sons were taking bribes. I wonder if he was doing the same. You see, we have to kind of look a little bit deeper because he's defending himself. You know, he's basically saying, okay, accuse me, what you're saying, accuse me before God and before the king. Before God
and before the king.

You're accusing me of stealing? You're accusing me of defrauding somebody? Of oppressing others? Of bribes? You see, these things were done by Eli's sons. Samuel grew up in that home. He saw that. And finally, God killed those two sons, Hophni and Phinehas. That was a generation earlier. I don't know, maybe they're still thinking that. But you see, often there's what is called projection. And I remember in high school, I learned that in my psychology class. One of the things I learned, projection, it's putting your own or other sins on the person you're accusing. You think they're doing it because you're doing it, or others around you are doing it. And so you project on them the very weaknesses that you have. And maybe that's what they're doing. But Samuel said, I'll give back. I'll give back whatever you think I've stolen if I've done it. And so basically, Samuel's an open book. I am an open book. Let's hear. Who are the accusers? But he's got honesty and integrity. So important in ministry, because you're a big target in ministry. You are a real big target in ministry. Or any time that you're visible, you're going to be a target. Doesn't have to be in ministry. Could be in your work situation. It could be you as an entrepreneur, you in school, you as a leader of people in a business. He goes on, verse 4, we'll go down to verse 5. And they said, you have not defrauded us or oppressed us or taken anything from any man's hands. And he said to them, the Lord is witness against you, and is anointed, is witness this day that you have found nothing in my hand. And they said, he is witness. So the people, they knew and they declared that Samuel is innocent of any crime or any wrongdoing. They knew that. They knew that against God or against the people. And so what Samuel invokes, he invokes in the mouth of two witnesses, a thing is established. So he calls God and the king, Saul, to witness. And the people witness to the witnesses. Yes, we witness that to God and the people. You haven't stolen or done any of this to us. You see, in the future, and this is always true with leaders that precede, other leaders, and you can find it in governments. There is that tendency when things go wrong to blame the last administration or the last leader. And so Samuel is covering himself. No blame, no accusation on me. I'm clean. So whatever happens with this new king, that's his doing. So it's so interesting how when things go wrong, when you have leadership or administrations that really blow it and they make a mess out of whatever they're leading and governing, they want to blame it on the last one. They want to do the blame game. Well, Samuel's saying, you can't blame me. These two witnesses, and you are witness of the witnesses. So he goes on, verse 6. Then Samuel said to the people, it is the Lord who appointed Moses and Aaron, and who brought your fathers up from the land of Egypt. Now notice this, God appoints. He appointed Moses, he appointed Aaron. Basically, it's kind of in your face. You guys are the ones that appointed this guy, this new king, because you wanted him, so God gave him to you. So now, verse 7, take your stand, that I may plead with you before the Lord concerning all the righteous acts of the Lord, which he did for you and your fathers. So now he's going to rehearse their history. When Jacob went into Egypt and your fathers cried out to the Lord, then the Lord sent Moses and Aaron, who brought your fathers out of Egypt and settled them in this place. But they forgot the Lord, their God. So he sold them into the hand of Sisera, captain of the army of Hazor, and into the hand of the Philistines, and into the hand of the king of Moab, and they fought against them. And they cried out to the Lord and said, we have sinned because we have forsaken the Lord and have served the Baals and the Ashtoreth. But now deliver us from the hands of our enemies, and we will serve thee. Then the Lord sent Zerubbabel, that is Gideon, let Baal

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5: That created a year where I now look back and call it the year of Rebecca, but it was at the time it was just, I'm going to give intentional time. I'm going to make sure on Saturday mornings I take the kids, she goes out with a friend and gets to dream a little bit.
4: Well, that's Gabe Lyons talking about a season in which he prioritized his wife. And Gabe and Rebecca are with us once again on today's Focus on the Family with Jim Daly.
1: John, as I shared yesterday, I was able to have a wonderful conversation with Gabe and Rebecca at a conference in Nashville earlier this year. On yesterday's episode, they shared about understanding the ways your past is impacting your marriage. So if you didn't listen to it, go back and listen through the Focus on the Family app if you missed it. Today's episode will include insights on navigating conflict over money, creating a support system for your marriage, and investing in each other so you can both enjoy life to the fullest. That sounds good.
4: It does, yeah. And Gabe and Rebecca are very winsome. They're speakers, writers, and co-hosts of the podcast Rhythms for Life. And this conversation was based on their book, The Fight for Us. And we've got details about it, of course, online. Here now, more of Jim's conversation with Gabe and Rebecca.
1: Gabe and Rebecca, it's great to have you back.
6: Oh, thanks so much for having us.
1: Rebecca, you share in the book, connecting like spending issues.
6: Yeah.
1: I mean, this is the wide variety of things that we're talking about.
6: Yeah.
1: Something of a sexual nature, and then you're talking about, you know, what made you anxious
6: right.
1: about spending money.
6: You know, it's wild. We have found in all the marriages we've counseled that the top two arguments are sex and money.
1: Yeah, and we found the same.
6: Yeah, isn't that wild? So I'm like, oh, well, we got some stories for both of those things. And because that's where we kind of find our identity and security sometimes in just the way, like whether that was a healthy or a very toxic version of that. So I grew up in a home with two Christian school teachers as parents. I got to go to these schools because it was free tuition, but definitely it was a more elite school, but I was wearing all homemade stuff and, you know, eating, you know, leftovers for lunch.
5: You even wore culottes.
6: I wore culottes because it was fun.

0: Everybody knows
1: Baptist.
0: Who that is.
1: Come on. That's when skirts and shorts are trying to be the same thing, but it doesn't work.
2: I'm laughing because Jean just told me a story in elementary school. She took a safety pin to make culottes out of her dress because all the cool girls had culottes. So she was kind of like in your butt.
1: That's commitment. I love it. I love it. Well, you know, my mom's dad left when she was two. She didn't really know him or meet him until she got married. And so she very much was a survivor. And then my dad struggled with mental health stuff, starting with midlife. And so my mom was kind of a provider, primary provider, you know, into my adult years, teen and adult years. I watched my dad have a mental breakdown when I was a senior in high school. So the bottom line is money was tight. They would always talk about money being tight. We got double coupon Tuesdays every Tuesday. They sent me to Liberty, which was such a gift to college, but there was only money for the first year with a bunch of scholarships. And so then I was just going to have to go back home. Well, at that time, my first year after school, I had made my faith my own. God had gotten so loud in my ear. He was just transforming me. And I thought, oh man, I'm going to have to just go back home. And instead, I just became that girl that went to stood in line at that financial aid office. And I said, I will do anything. I will work two jobs. I will. Yeah. So I had a job on campus. I had a job off campus. Full loads to finish in 3 years to save more money, because if you took more credits, it didn't cost more money. Like, I was just this survivor.
2: Yeah.
1: Because to me, money meant freedom. It meant I got to stay and learn communications. I got to do all the classes that were so inspiring. I got to be independent. And so ultimately, God was so kind to provide. And then God gave me a job right out of school. And then I had to pay for our wedding and like just all the things. But what it money began to be like the savior or the rescue for me, or the, like, if that's lacking, then the bottom falls out. So that was true in college, but it's not true today. But still, I found myself going, Gabe, how much did you pay for those eggs? Like, what's the price per ounce? Like, I still was living throughout our whole marriage in a scarcity mindset. It didn't matter how much money we were making. Like, oh, we can't spend that. Like,
2: but it makes sense.
1: There was a fear that, like, hey, when this all goes away or the bottom drops out,
2: right,
1: I'm back to that girl standing in that line.
2: Yeah.
1: And I didn't realize that till like a couple years ago, because I felt shame. Like, why am I acting so dumb and controlling about money? And Gabe got in his mercy. He's like, yeah, you need to go work on that.
0: Yeah. So because, super compassionate.
1: Yeah.
2: Well, but let me ask you this, because this, you know, this is one of the top things in marriages for all different reasons and all different descriptions.
1: Yeah.
2: How did you respond to that, Gabe? I mean, Rebecca coming to you and say, how much did you spend per ounce on that?
0: Annoyed.
2: Okay.
0: Angry.
2: I appreciate that.
0: Yeah, I mean, it was like, I have no idea.
2: What are you
0: like,
2: talking
0: we needed
2: about?
0: Eggs.
1: Yeah. He's like, we have the money.
0: Yeah. I thought it was just like an overreach, but it was happening so consistently. I wasn't sure what to do about it, you know, except to keep some conversations just off limits. We just won't talk about that. Or I'll try to...
2: So the silent.
0: Yeah. Or I'll try to participate in your game. Like, yeah. I'll remember what the ounces are next time, and I'll try to tell you. But ultimately, that led to us more faking it than getting to the roots, which once she did, it opened a whole new door for our relationship to realize that origin was what was impacting her. It gave me compassion for her. It let me know that what is she feeling in those moments is actually deeply rooted and comes from somebody who appreciates the value of the dollar, which is valuable to us and our family and how we raise our kids.
2: Yeah, I could see that.
0: In a way that it wasn't to me.
2: Yeah. Rebecca, in that way, what, I mean, Gabe is describing it, but where'd you find that freedom? Where did you get
1: the revelation of that? I literally went to the Lord and I go, God, why is this always a thing? You know, why does this have a grip? Because that's what bondage is. It's like a certain topic just keeps coming back and you feel enslaved. And you're like, I don't know why I do. You know, Paul's like, I don't know why I do. I don't want to do.
2: Yeah.
1: I don't want to act. And I think that that happens in the bedroom for a lot of couples. Like, they're enslaved. They don't feel the freedom to just confess, like, I don't know why I don't desire you. I don't know why I avoid this. If we could just go to the Holy Spirit and go, God, would you please just show me the places of pain that are connected here? Because this is deep. This is deep stuff that we just don't really want to visit. But in the revelation of it, it was so freeing. I was like, okay, I'm not crazy. I mean, while I feel very crazy about the price of eggs, it now at least makes some form of sense to where I go, I have compassion for who she was. I ask God to do the healing work so that I don't function as an orphan versus a daughter spirit, right? That I don't function out of scarcity versus abundance. And that's a daily decision, but God has done the work now, and there's not this constant chronic thing that we don't know why it's happening.
2: Would you say you're attentive to that emotion when you feel it? Like you can capture it? It's kind of like we speak words that we wish we could take back.
0: Yeah.
2: So in your thought process, when you start feeling that insecurity, you're able to grab it and contain it.
1: Yes,
2: and not let it manage you.
1: Yeah, I think with everything, renewing the mind is a daily choice. It's like, Lord, am I going to invite you, Holy Spirit, into my thought life right now that's starting to spin up into anxiety or control? And that can still happen no matter how healed we are, because the triggers of the enemy are still going to be there. He still wants to divide. We have a book out. He wants to divide us now. He wants to divide us after we let a 4-day intensive. Like, he's not going to stop because he hates family. He hates marriage. But as a result of that, as long as we keep going, Holy Spirit, would you show me what I need to surrender to you right now and receive the grace and mercy? And God has just been so gracious. It's kept us very tender, but it's also kept us together and tethered.
2: You know, one of the things I so appreciate about both of you is your intentionality. I mean, it you strike me as the couple that if there's a problem, you're gonna work spiritually to get to a better place. Not every couple has that desire for whatever reason.
0: Yeah.
2: And in that context, let's assume one spouse is in. You know, they want to find solutions. They're desperate.
1: Yeah.
2: They're feeling lonely. Mm-hmm. They're feeling all those emotions like, I don't know this person I've married. And they're not getting the response. It's like, I'm comfortable. Let's just keep going this way. Mm-hmm. And you're not able to move.
1: Yeah.
2: What do you suggest to that spouse to hang in and keep trying?
0: Well, because marriage is two becoming one, I think the spouse that is feeling that and has a continued burden, they're feeling the sense of longing for their spouse, but they're not getting reciprocation. The first thing is humility. It's prayer. I mean, it's all the things we would know, like to begin with. But the second thing is being willing to raise the longing and desire you have for your spouse. I think lots of times the divide keeps growing because one of the spouses isn't willing to just take the risk to say, hey, I need you. I long for you. I long for this to be the way it once was. Uh-huh. I know I've contributed to this distance in some way. And if a spouse can take responsibility for the area that they've contributed, they might think in their own mind, look, I'm like 2% of the problem here. My spouse is 98% of the issue. We would invite you to ask the Holy Spirit, like Rebecca said, investigate my heart. Where have I built up walls? Where do I actually have a spirit of resistance towards this person? And once that's revealed, confess that to your spouse. Start with humility, confess it to one another, and you'll be amazed at how that can tenderize the other person's heart and just create enough of an opening to begin a new type of conversation that maybe they're not experiencing today.
2: No, it's really good because we use so many cliches, you know, own your own stuff, don't own, but this is what that means.
0: Yeah.
2: Like don't project their problem. Don't talk about their problem. Yep. Talk about what you can bring in. Humility is always a good place to start. Let me ask you about your son, Cade. He has Down syndrome. How old is Cade now?
1: He's 25.
2: 25.
1: We've been parents a long time. He made us a mom and dad. Yeah.
2: I remember talking to you guys all those years ago. I mean, that was amazing. Yeah. How has that impacted your marriage?
1: Yeah. Honestly, that was year three. I was 26, he was 25, and there's a high divorce rate with parents with special needs. God in his mercy turned us toward one another because we were young. We had no idea, again, rookies, no idea what we're doing. And that was actually a fortifying thing where our perspective shifted overnight. Like the things we used to think were important kind of went back burner. The things we'd avoided, even special needs families, they became front and center. And so God shifted us that way. And I believe God gave us Cade because he knew 13 years later there would be a joy. And this time we would get to choose Down syndrome, which is why we adopted our little girl from China.
2: Oh my, she has Down syndrome.
1: Yeah, wow. So she's 12. And so there are now our Down syndrome bookends. And she is every bit her name. She's a joy bomb that goes off in our home. She's a cheerleader and she just makes sure everybody knows. And so we're full nesting now with a 25-year-old and a 12-year-old with Down syndrome. And they have probably impacted us more and given us a vision of the kingdom of God than anything else we've touched.
2: Describe that, because most people don't touch this area. Yeah. They don't have this situation. Why would you say that?
1: Because they are the barometer of our home. They can tell when there's tension. They
2: feel it.
1: Yes, yeah. They absorb it, and they're like, Daddy, be nice to Mommy. And then she'll go, spank you. Like, just kidding. And of course, she can get away with anything with Gabe. But they also are very present. They're not stressed about the political climate. You know, they're just about what is happening right now. Who's coming over? What friends can we be with? What fun thing can we do? They really keep us tethered in ways that I think sometimes the mind can spin out a little bit.
0: Yeah, I think that's the ability to be present is crucial with them. And that helps us. And it also, as Rebecca said, the word tether, I think, has been important for us. I mean, we look back over 25 years since Cade was born. There's certainly been limitations in our schedule, trips we can go on that some of our friends are able to do and we can't, or even like not being empty nesters. Like, we understand what our future looks like, but we see it as a grace that God's given us, that's kept us local, tethered amongst a strong community, slower. We've learned patience, like fruits of the Spirit. Goodness. I probably would have never learned 100%. Without this life. And so that's why we're grateful for it.
1: I think, God's used them in spite of us, because we are both kind of hard charging. We're both very driven. And the Lord's like, I'm going to give you something that's really going to round that out so that you are near some still waters, some quiet waters, and some green pastures. And they are. I mean, they will smell the roses and they will take their sweet time. And it has been so good for us and our spiritual disciplines. And it's helped our marriage, because we're both like, we're doing this together. We said yes to joy in our late 40s. I mean, we're old. We're in our 50s now. And so we're like, you know, we need each other. And that has been such a beautiful thing.
2: It's amazing. You know, I think of the couples that have adopted out of foster care or from overseas, a special needs child. I mean, my admiration is sky high for you and for all the others that have done that. Because you're knowingly taking on, if I could say it this way, and you can help me with this, but it's the discomfort of what that means.
1: Yeah.
2: The things that you give up. And we're so geared to comfort in this culture.
1: Absolutely.
2: You know, that's our goal. Let's be comfortable in our 401ks and everything else.
1: Yeah, kind of check out a little bit.
2: Yeah. And you speak to the edge where the Lord wants us to be.
0: Yeah.
2: Like, the older I get, the more I realize the Lord isn't about making me comfortable.
1: Yeah. Yes.
2: But it's what I want to lean into.
1: I know.
2: Because it's comfortable.
1: Exactly.
2: But it's, I think, something that the church is fighting in Western civilization right now. I like to say it's like a fork in the road.
0: Yeah. Mm-hmm.
2: I mean, are we mature enough as believers to jettison comfort for the work of the Spirit?
0: Yeah.
2: I want to talk also, before we end, about cultivating strong community. This is probably another one of those modern problems that, you know, we hit the garage door button, we go in, we don't really know our neighbors, if we're honest. I mean, Gene and I try to do that and take care of the widow across the street and shovel the driveway and bring her something baked that Gene might do. But by and large, we don't really know our community well.
0: Yeah.
2: So speak to the strong things we should be doing as Christians in our community.
0: Well, and that's how marriages, I believe, survive during the season we're in and ahead, is you can't do life alone. You do need other couples around. We lived in New York City for a season.
2: There's quite a few couples around.
0: Yeah, there was a lot of couples
2: crowded.
0: Around.
1: But you're still lonely, though.
0: But it can be very lonely if you're not with people that you're aligned with in terms of your worldview, your faith, how you're raising your children. And that was part of an impetus for us to move from New York City back to the Tennessee area, was we wanted to be around a church, community, school alignment, because we knew how much that would strengthen our marriage versus being on our own. But you're right. In this age, a lot of couples are trying to do all of this on their own. They don't realize other couples are struggling. And when you get people together in a small group, in a community, and you open up, this is what Rebecca and I's experience has been. Yeah. When we share vulnerably what we've been sharing with you today, you start to see people look up again and go, wow, we're not the only ones dealing with this. Because the way the enemy wants us to think is that your marriage is in a crisis. You married the wrong person. You guys have all the issues. Those families are great.
1: Right.
0: And what you know, and I know, and we've experienced, is when you open the door vulnerably to say, no, we're struggling too. Like, that's what this book is about. We have a fight for our marriage just like you do. but we want to encourage you. You can do it, and you can't do it alone. You've got to create community around your marriage.
1: And the only way you create community is create some form of overlapping thing on a consistent basis. Like, community needs presence, proximity, and permanence. So this idea of going, like, it's not just going to happen, like going to dinner once a quarter.
2: Right.
1: Like, so who in your life are you overlapping? So we had to get a little more deliberate, you know, as full nesters. We're like, what can we do in our community? So he started a men's Bible study every week. 50 guys, it's
2: great.
1: Every Tuesday for 8 years. It's not like a short thing. Like, it's just a commitment, and people come and go, but it's like, it's always there. And when you open the word together, that opens the heart as well to one another. So then I followed as a submissive wife. Like 3 years ago, I started one for women, and we just met this morning before I came down. And the beautiful thing about opening the word and letting the word kind of wrestle in the context of a group is that vulnerability just happens.
2: Yeah.
1: And then prayer happens. And then God's rescue happens. And marriages in this group have been saved. They have been restored. They have been healed. Wombs that couldn't have babies, they're now having babies. We call it the birthing room now. So this is just the beautiful power of just being this household of faith. And yes, we're doing it in practical, tactical ways, but we're also like grounded in faith and the unity of that. And it's just been transformative. Like, we feel so tethered to community now in Nashville, and that's just one small little way.
2: Well, and it's such a great community for believers. I mean, it kind of fits, right?
0: Yeah.
2: And it knits together, but you had to get up and move.
1: Yeah.
0: Right.
2: You know, and you know, that's a big step.
0: Yeah, but wherever anyone's at, what we have found in this current age, if you're willing to open the Bible and say, hey, do you guys want to get into the Bible together? Like, the hunger for the Bible right now is amazing. So I would invite any couple who's feeling lonely, I don't care what city you're in, find another friend or two. Because for me, like, Bible study started with just three other guys. It wasn't a big thing. It was like, no, we want community. Let's see community through the Word of God and how we're processing our marriages, our families, but also the culture that we're all trying to live amongst. And I think that has been the glue that's bound us together and given us the conviction to make the hard decisions that's required to be a couple that's going to fight for their marriage.
2: You know, one of the interesting things with divorce statistics right now, I think the New York Times said it was the graying of divorce. Mm-hmm. So the couples that have been married 30, 40 years, the kids are grown, they're out of the house, and they look at each other and say, ah, I really don't know you anymore, and I really don't like you anymore. And mostly women are the ones filing. Let me ask you about how you guys have dealt with the early stages of your marriage, Rebecca, where you were supportive of Gabe and everything he was doing, which is awesome. And then it kind of turned a little corner where, Gabe, you've become supportive of Rebecca and what she would like to do.
0: Yeah.
2: Describe that and the importance of it.
0: Well, it happened for us as our third child entered kindergarten, and Rebecca was finally in this moment where there was going to be a little more time during the day because our kids were at school. And it started a new conversation for us. I realized she'd been supporting me so faithfully and sacrificially for years in my career as we had launched our organization, Think. And she had given a lot to that while raising kids. And it started to dawn on me that I need to give as much attention to Rebecca's gifts, her calling, her purpose, her passion, as she's given to me.
2: Yeah.
0: She was going through a season where there was more anxiety taking place. And one of the learnings from that, from Viktor Frankl, was just understanding that sometimes anxiety is coming from unfulfilled responsibility.
2: Interesting.
0: And I wanted to better understand, are there things you feel like are unfulfilled that you are to do in the world that you've in some ways had to set aside because you've been so committed to me, so committed to our family? And so that created a year where I now look back and call it the year of Rebecca, but at the time, it was just, I'm going to give intentional time. I'm going to make sure on Saturday mornings, I take the kids, she goes out with a friend and gets to dream a little bit.
2: Yeah.
0: Or she went to Parsons Design School for a couple semesters in New York because she'd always loved sewing and fashion. And so she did that. And so it was a year of her experimenting with her gifts. It ultimately landed in her realizing that her gift was writing and teaching and telling her story vulnerably, which ultimately led to her writing a book and beginning that journey. And since then, I would say in our marriage, our calling, we just both look at one another and we try to be strategic about the investment, but we try to find ways to support one another creatively during seasons where perhaps there's more opportunity in front of us for one or the other, but we do it in unity to try to make sure we're supporting each other so that it's not just her supporting me in my career, but I'm able to support her in the opportunities God's providing.
1: Yeah.
2: And I would think, Rebecca, for women particularly that are in that spot, that's where resentment can, mm-hmm. you know, you talk about origin issues, mm-hmm. you know, we're not doing anything that I would like to achieve right. with my life.
1: Yeah. I think women initiate because they have not, they have felt subservient. They have felt like they are kind of secondary in priority, whether it's desire, passion, dream. And they might be primary in caregiving, but other than that, like what skills, talents, birthright gifts did God knit in them in the womb? And what destiny did he call out in advance? Scripture says in Psalm 139 that he made us and his works were wonderful and he knit us. And then all our days were written and planned before one of them began. Yeah. So if a father calls out destiny over a son, he also does that for his daughter.
2: Right.
1: And how do we, even as a couple, champion and fight for one another in partnership? I'm not called to motherhood more than he's called to fatherhood. And so how do we partner in parenting? How do we partner in vocation, both inside and outside the home? And that looks different for every couple. It doesn't always happen at the same time in the same season. But I always tell women, like, if you're leaving your marriage because you think you can't serve God or have ministry and be married, that's a lie. But it does require an intentional conversation with your spouse to go like, we need to be on the same team here. We need to kind of work this out. So that because if God's birthing something, then he's never calling us to something that abandons family. So how do we together partner in what this looks like?
2: Yeah, that's so good. I mean, this has really covered the gambit. I love it. You know, you've touched on so many issues here. And, you know, I could just see it being so helpful for everybody. And it is true, the fight for us. I mean, it's about your marriage
0: yeah.
2: and finishing well mm-hmm. and doing that well. Wouldn't that be a good place?
1: I know.
0: And part of what our hope is that couples who aren't familiar with some of the emotional dialogue or how to connect, that they'll just begin by taking first steps of just starting conversations with each other, turning towards one another for repair mm-hmm. and listening and learning and beginning to have healthier conversations that can lead to them ultimately experiencing the joy that I think God's designed for every marriage.
2: Well, you've done a great job doing it, but you're going to say.
1: I was just going to say that we don't stay in the marriage out of duty or obligation, mm-hmm. but that if we are committed to marriage as a covenant before God, then ask the Holy Spirit to reignite our desire and find that in that beautiful, like that is for even people who've been married a long time and have felt like roommates, like ask the Holy Spirit to just stir and awaken that desire once again. Because if you're going to be together, you might as well really enjoy it.
2: No, I love it. That's the pitch, right? We want people to improve their relationship. And man, if you're living like roommates, get a copy of the book and start discovering how to live a more fulfilled relationship, right? That's a great goal. Thanks for being with us.
1: Thank you so much for having us.
2: Man, I was so encouraged by that conversation with Gabe and Rebecca, and I hope it also encouraged those of you listening. Even if your marriage is broken or not where it needs to be, God can bring healing to your relationship. If our program today really hit home for you because you are struggling in your marriage, please consider attending Hope Restored. It is the most amazing program that I'm aware of. It has over an 80% success rate, and many of the couples coming already have divorce papers in hand. I don't know of anything doing a better job to repair marriages. Couples who participate go through a few days of counseling and are taught tools that transform their marriages, literally. John, you'll have more details at the end there mm-hmm. for people to sign up. I also want to recommend you get a copy of Gabe and Rebecca's wonderful book, The Fight for Us. I love the title. When you make a monthly pledge of any amount, we'll send you a copy as our way of saying thank you for being in ministry with us. It takes about 90 seconds to sign up. It's automatic and you can adjust it or cancel it at any time. And let me also recommend you get a copy of Gabe and Rebecca's book, The Fight for Us. I love the title. When you make a monthly pledge of any amount, we'll send you a copy as our way of saying thank you for doing ministry with us and helping other marriages. It only takes about 90 seconds to set up that monthly contribution. It's automatic, and you can adjust it or cancel it at any time. Going back to Hope Restored, one participant told us this. We arrived hurt and hopeless. We're leaving full of hope for our future. With God holding our hands the whole way, we learned that we are loved and known. And we hear amazing stories of transformation from those participants at Hope Restored. And we need monthly donations to keep programs like this running all year long. 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
4: You see, most of us are constantly being shaken. We're being stressed. We're being pulled. But when I look to the Lord, I'm not going to be shaken. 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
3: 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I'm John Fuller, inviting you back as we once again help you and your family thrive in Christ.

0: into the classrooms. School principal Mrs. Joyce Lund carries a bachelor's degree in education and developing master's degree in literacy. 15 years with the Hawaii DOE, 20 years at CCCS, including 2.5 years as a professional certified educational therapist from the National Institute for Learning Development, and a proud parent of 2 CCCS graduates.
1: Aloha everyone, this is Mrs. Lund, principal of Calvary Chapel Christian School. 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I'm really looking forward to the new school year with great expectations of what the Lord is going to do in the lives of our students. 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
4: Nehemiah chapter 11. The series title is City in Shambles. And it's, of course, the story of how Nehemiah, among others, came back to the city of Jerusalem to build it. We're in chapter 11. Now, you know, cities, like individuals, have growing pains. Sometimes cities grow to the point where the council has to figure out, how do we manage the growth of this city? How do we provide more transportation and infrastructure and utilities and transportation? Because it's housing more people. I don't know if you're aware of this, but in the year 1800, only 3% of people on earth lived in cities. By the year 1900, 14% of the earth lived in an urban area in cities. By 1950, it was 30%. By 2000, 47%. Today, it's more than half. 55% of the earth's population lives in an urban environment, in a city. It is expected that by the year 2030, 2/3 of the world will be living in cities. And just to make it a little more complicated, by the end of this year, there will be 27 mega cities on earth. A mega city is the population of 10 million or more people in a single city. There'll be 27 of those by the end of this year. Nehemiah has the exact opposite problem. There's not too many people, there's too few people. He's got to figure out a way, how do I get people into town? Now, I'm going to remind you of a verse. Of course, I never expect you to remember all of these verses in Nehemiah. I don't remember all the verses in Nehemiah. But I remind you of what was read in chapter 7. Chapter 7, verse 4, it says, "The city was large and spacious, but the people in it were few, and the houses were not rebuilt." So you have a city that is built, done, wall is built in 52 days, gates are hung. You got to get people in it. And we had sort of a similar situation 5 years back. And any of you remember what happened 5 years ago? This thing called COVID. So look at New York City during COVID. Check out Chicago during COVID. Nobody's there. Check out, okay, keep that slide up for a minute. I have never in my life seen the 405 freeway empty. Okay, but that's COVID. Next slide. Rome, usually thousands of people around the Colosseum. Nobody's there. Paris, empty. Finally, Jerusalem itself, the city that we're talking about. Holy sites, closed. They're still living in the city during COVID. They're just not coming out of their houses. But in this case, nobody is living in the city of Jerusalem. So this is where chapter 11 comes in. Chapter 11 is about a mass relocation project. Nehemiah wants to urbanize the city, to repopulate the city. And the way he wants to do it is all the people living outside the city in the environments of Judah and Benjamin, those two tribal allotments, he wants to bring them into the city of Jerusalem. It has been said that a Jew never forgets Jerusalem. Psalm 147, the psalmist wrote, "If I forget you, O Jerusalem, let my right hand forget its skill. Let my tongue cling to the roof of my mouth if I do not prefer Jerusalem above my chief joy." So it is said that a Jew never forgets Jerusalem. But though they have come to rebuild the city of Jerusalem, actually living in the city of Jerusalem was very hard. They lacked the basic infrastructure that the city needed. So Nehemiah will impose a draft, a lottery, where he will take 10% of all the people and make them live in the city of Jerusalem. Think of it as a tithe. We're going to tithe human beings to live in the city. So it's like, if you get the short straw, you're moving to town. And they're casting lots. Here's the thing about casting lots. That is exactly how Joshua divided the land among the 12 tribes. They cast lots for the border of those tribes. But they believed that God was in it. In fact, in Proverbs 16, it says, "The lot is cast into the lap, but its every decision is from the Lord." So they're casting lots, imposing a lottery to make 10% of all the people move back into town. This is what it would be like. If I made this announcement, how would it sound? I'm asking 10% of this service to sell your homes and move somewhere else to further God's work. Now that wouldn't go over too well with a lot of folks, but that is what Nehemiah is going to do. So we're going to look at verse 1 and 2 in a moment. Let me tell you how the chapter is laid out, because it's going to give you some relief when I tell you this. Verse 1 and 2 sums up the entire chapter. Basically, all you need to know about chapter 11 is verse 1 and 2, because it's a summary statement of the rest of the chapter. Then verse 3 to verse 36 are all the details of verse 1 and 2. So look at verse 1. "Now the leaders of the people dwelt at Jerusalem." So all the leadership, all the heads, all the people in power were living in Jerusalem. And it says, "The rest of the people cast lots to bring 1 out of 10 to dwell in Jerusalem, the holy city, and 9/10 were to dwell in other cities. And the people blessed all the men who willingly offered themselves to dwell in Jerusalem." That's the summary of the entire chapter. Then beginning in verse 3 down to the end of the chapter, all the details, all the names, all the numbers are given. The leaders of Judah and Benjamin, the priests, the Levites, the gatekeepers, the singers, a total of 3,044 people go to town. The other 90% are going to live in the towns and villages around, and that's mentioned in verse 25 through 36. Here's why I'm giving you all this up front. To exegete Nehemiah chapter 11 is sort of like trying to teach out of a phone book. It's a list of names and numbers. That's what a phone book is, or a ledger with name, address, name, phone number, etc. It's just a list of these names. This chapter is the kind of chapter most people skip over. They look down and they go, yeah, no, I'm not gonna muddle through all those names. Or this is the chapter you read if you have insomnia at night and you want to figure out a way to go to sleep. But just work your way through this chapter, you'll be nodding off. However, we have a New Testament verse that tells us, you tell me, how much of Scripture is inspired by God? 2 Timothy 3:16. All Scripture is inspired by God and is profitable. So I got to believe there's some principles in chapter 11 that are profitable. So what I've done with this chapter is I've sort of lifted out of chapter 11 some lessons for a community, life in the big city. Any community of God's people, including the church, can learn from these lessons. Let me give you the first lesson. All places are significant, but this place is sacred. All places are significant. You have significant places in your life. You may be from another state. You were raised in a certain city. You have memories. You were nurtured there. That's a significant place for you. The people of Judah and Benjamin had significant places, but there's something special about the city of Jerusalem. This place is sacred. I want you to notice something in verse 1. You may have just passed over. It says, the leaders of the people dwelt at Jerusalem. The rest of the people cast lots to bring 1 out of 10 to dwell in Jerusalem. Now notice the next 3 words. What does it say? The holy city. Yeah, this city, Jerusalem, is a holy city. It's an interesting description, is it not? It actually shows up 10 different times in the Bible. 2 of those times are in this chapter. Verse 1 and verse 18 called Jerusalem the holy city. That's a nickname for Jerusalem. Now, cities have nicknames. You know them. I'm going to say the city. You're going to tell me the nickname. You're going to shout it out. You ready? New York City. The Big Apple. I need more participation here. Chicago. Detroit. Motor City. Here's one. Y'all know this. Las Vegas. I should have rephrased that because I'm in New Mexico. Las Vegas, Nevada. Sin City. Santa Fe. And do you know what that is? The city different. Aptly named, right? The city different. Anybody know New Orleans? The Big Easy. Right. Los Angeles? City of Angel. That's easy because of the name. Okay, Jerusalem is a word that means the heritage of peace or the possession of peace.
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4: What you may not know is that Jerusalem is given 70 nicknames. And this is one of them. For example, Psalm 48, it's called the City of the Great King. Isaiah 29, it's called Ariel, which means the Lion of God. Zechariah 8, verse 3, it's called the City of Truth. But here, it's called the Holy City. Kodesh is the Hebrew for holy. It means consecrated, dedicated, or set apart for divine purposes. Set apart for a divine purpose. It's a holy city. You're wondering, well, what is that purpose? That purpose is stated in Deuteronomy chapter 12. God calls it through Moses, the place where the Lord your God chooses out of all your tribes to place his name there. So it's set apart. All places are significant. This place is sacred. I remember the first time I went to Jerusalem, 1978. And I went into, I saw the city of Jerusalem, and it strangely felt like home almost, like I had been there before. And probably because I was used to reading from the scripture about Jerusalem, but it felt like I was home. The first time my wife Lenya saw Jerusalem, she wept. And I wasn't standing on her foot or anything. I mean, it was a genuine emoting over, this is the holy city. And the Jewish sages had all sorts of sayings about the city of Jerusalem. In the Jewish Talmud, it says, 10 measures of beauty were given to the world. 9 of them were taken by Jerusalem, and 1 was distributed to the rest of the world. Now, if you see Jerusalem, you're going to go, really? Because it doesn't look like Maui or like the mountains of Montana or Colorado, but this is the most beautiful city. According to the Talmud, it is. They also said 10 measures of knowledge were given to the world. 9 were taken by Jerusalem, 1 given to the rest of the world. Also, 10 measures of suffering were given to the world, and 9 were taken by Jerusalem. And if you know their history, that's a very apt description. The city of Jerusalem is mentioned in the Bible more than any other city. 831 times Jerusalem is mentioned. Why is it mentioned so often? Not everybody's going to agree with this statement. You know me well enough to know I don't care. But Jerusalem is the most important city on the planet. It's not Washington, D.C. It's not New York City. It's not Tokyo or Rio de Janeiro or Paris. That's not the most important city. It's not Rome. It's not Albuquerque. It's Jerusalem. Jerusalem is at the center of God's plan and purpose, redemptively as well as eschatologically. Let me tell you why it's the most important city. Jerusalem is the geographic center of the earth biblically. When I went to school, my teacher would put up a world map, and guess what country was in the middle? Us, United States, center of the earth. That's what we think of ourselves. We're the center of everything. When God draws a map, he puts Israel in the middle. How do I know that? Ezekiel chapter 5, verse 5, God says, "See, I have set Jerusalem in the midst of all the nations," right in the middle. In the Bible, north, south, east, and west are always relative to the holy city of Jerusalem. That's how God looks at it. So it is the geographic center of the earth biblically. But also, another reason it's the most important, it's the salvation center of the earth spiritually. You recall the woman at the well of Samaria talking to Jesus, and she says, you know, we have this mountain in Samaria that we worship. You Jews say Jerusalem is the place where one ought to worship. Remember what Jesus said to her, how he fired back at her, and he said, we know what we worship, for salvation is of the Jews. Salvation is of the Jews. The only place God ever paid for the salvation of the world was on a hill just outside the gate of the city of Jerusalem, a place called Calvary or Golgotha. So it's the geographic center of the earth biblically. It's the salvation center of the earth spiritually. Third, it's the storm center of the earth prophetically. World leaders know this. World leaders know that the Middle East, especially what's going on in and around Israel, that's the tinderbox. That's the problem area. And the Bible says that in Zechariah, God says, I will make Jerusalem a very heavy stone for all the people. And it is becoming that. So it's the storm center prophetically. And then finally, it's the most important city in the world because Jerusalem will be the glory center of the earth ultimately. In Isaiah chapter 2, the law will go forth from Zion and the word of the Lord from Jerusalem. That's the description of the coming kingdom age of Jesus Christ when he rules and reigns from Jerusalem over the earth for 1,000 years. If you look in the Middle East, you got to wonder, how did that nation survive? It's the size of New Jersey. It has hundreds of millions of enemies all around, but it's still in existence. Well, if this were a courtroom and I were the attorney, I would say Israel, the nation of Israel, is exhibit A, that God keeps his promises. God made some pretty hefty promises, and look at exhibit A. Look at Israel, still in existence as God said it would be. So all places are significant. Persia was significant. All the towns of Judah are significant, but this place is sacred. It's the holy city. Second lesson that comes from this chapter. Projects are important, but people are more important. Projects are important, people are more important. From verse 3 down to verse 36 are names of people. Hard names of people, that's why I'm not going to read them all, but names of people nonetheless. The wall was built 52 days. But now we have the people who occupy the city of Jerusalem. Now by now, because we've been now in Nehemiah for some weeks, by now, you're sort of used to Nehemiah giving you a list of names, right? You're used to seeing it in several chapters. And you're also used to me not reading all of those names in all those chapters. And this will be no exception. But let me remind you of the fact that chapter 3 is a list of names of workers on the wall and what they did. Chapter 7, a list of names of people who returned from the captivity with Zerubbabel 100 years before Nehemiah. In chapter 8, it's a list of names of the people gathered at the water gate to hear the word of God. In chapter 10, 84 names of men who signed their signature on the document to keep the covenant of God, to obey him. So, although names, especially really hard to pronounce names, might be boring to us, can you imagine if you had your name written in the Bible? And I'm just thinking of it from their perspective. You go home to your wife, sweetheart, you won't believe it. My name, our name, it's going to be in the Bible forever. Skip isn't going to read it because it's too difficult, but it's going to be in the Bible. So the emphasis of the first part of the book is all about the project. Jerusalem, building it, securing it. The emphasis of the second part of the book is all about the people, making covenant, having revival, living in the city of Jerusalem. And that is because projects are important, but people are more important. What good is it building a city if you don't have people to live in it? So that's what they're doing. Now, that is not just a principle here, but it is a principle, period, in Scripture. People are important to God. People are more important to God than projects. People are more important to God than even places. You know, we know this, but we know that this building isn't the church, even though we say, let's go to church. Or even if I call my wife and I said, I'm on my way to the church, or I'm coming home from church. We talk about it as a place, but we know that's not true. We know that you are the church. We are the church's people. It's not really a place, even though we typically designate it as such. It's always about the people. So you have a list of names of people. And this chapter, chapter 11, as well as the other chapters I mentioned, is the equivalent of a list of names we have in the New Testament. The genealogy of Jesus Christ, Matthew 1, the other genealogy of Christ, Luke chapter 3. A list of names names, people. It's also equivalent to Romans chapter 16, where Paul closes out probably the most important letter he ever wrote, the book of Romans, heavy doctrinal, awesome book. The last chapter is a list of names. 26 named individuals plus two unnamed individuals. It's as if Paul is saying, hey, before I close, let me tell you about the people that are around me. Let me tell you why I'm so successful in my ministry. It's not because I'm Mr. Awesome. It's because I have a team of people. So he lists several people who are his helpers in the ministry. I love that.
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0: Welcome to the Word for Today, featuring the Bible teaching ministry of Pastor Chuck Smith, founder of the Calvary Chapel Movement. This radio program is a chapter-by-chapter, verse-by-verse study through the entire Bible. And on today's edition of the Word for Today, Pastor Chuck continues his message, False Teaching, as we pick up in James chapter 3, verse 1. And now, with today's study, here's Pastor Chuck.
1: Let's turn to James chapter 3. James, first of all, warns against a desire to teach the Word of God that would stem or emanate just from your own desire to be in front of people or whatever. My brethren, he said, be not many masters or teachers. The idea of master there is a teacher. Knowing that we shall receive the greater condemnation. Teaching the Word of God is an awesome responsibility. Because when I stand here to teach God's Word, then I am responsible to be teaching the Word of God correctly. For if I do not teach the Word of God correctly, then those people that I may be leading astray will be people for whom I will have to bear a responsibility. It's a heavy obligation to be a teacher of God's Word. Now, you can teach any other subject. Doesn't matter. If you are teaching something that will later on be proved to be wrong. But if you're teaching the Word of God, the consequences of the false teaching are so vast that as the teacher you will be held responsible. So don't be many masters, knowing that we will receive the greater condemnation. That is why I seek to be so careful in teaching the Word of God, to keep as much as possible my own opinion out of it and speculation out of it completely. A lot of times people want you to speculate on a subject. And to me, that's extremely dangerous.

0: dangerous. There is a danger always in approaching the scriptures with a certain mindset. I have a particular doctrine that I have embraced, I adhere to. And though there are scriptures that would seemingly contradict the position that I believe in, I then feel a necessity of somehow explaining away those scriptures. That's dangerous. I don't think that we should meddle or tamper with the Word of God. I think that we should keep it just as pure as possible as we seek to teach the Word. And so James warns that if we take upon ourselves that position of teacher, just know that along with that position goes that awesome responsibility, and that one day we will have to give an account before God of how straightforward we were in handling His Word. Now, the Bible warns of those who handle the Word of God deceitfully, and I have met so many people that handle the Word of God deceitfully. Now James is going to talk to us about something of which we all have a problem now or then, and that's our tongues. For in many things, he said, we offend all. And if any man offends not in word, the same is a perfect man and is able also to bridle the whole body. Behold, we put bits in the horses' mouths that they may obey us, and we turn about their whole body with that bit. Behold also the ships, which though they be so great and are driven by fierce winds, yet are they turned about with a very small helm, whithersoever the governor desires. Even so the tongue is a little member, but it boasts great things. Behold how great a matter just a little fire can kindle. So in talking about the tongue, it's a very small part of our anatomy. But yet, what trouble it can get us into. What fires it can spark. The tongue is something that has a capacity for great blessing or for great evil. We can use our tongues to bless people, to build them up, to encourage them. Or we can use our tongues to destroy them. And he likens the tongue, though it's such a small part of the body, and yet able to do such great damage, move so many things, like the bridle in a horse's mouth. Small, but yet you can move that big horse around with just a little bridle in its mouth. The rudder on a ship, small part of a ship, but yet it turns the ship. The huge ship turned by just a little rudder. So our tongues can really control, in a sense, our whole lives. And especially if we don't seek to control the tongue. The tongue is a fire, a world of iniquity. So is the tongue among our members. It is capable of defiling the whole body. It sets on fire the course of nature, and it is set on fire of Gehenna. Now, every kind of beast and bird and serpent Things in the sea is tamed and has been tamed by man. It is interesting how that man has been able to tame all kinds of creatures. He can tame lions, and we've seen the lion tamers, and we've watched them in the circus. Birds can be trained to talk and to say phrases. Even serpents can be trained, and you see in India, the guy with his flute and little boa constrictor, you know, doing its thing. And of course, you can go down to SeaWorld or over to Marineland and see how they've trained the fish. Man has learned how to train and to bring into control all of these wild things in nature. One thing man hasn't been able to tame: his own tongue. But the tongue can no man tame. It is an unruly evil and full of deadly poison. Jesus one day said something that is worth considering at this point. He said, it's not really that which goes into a man that defiles a man, but that which comes out of a man that defiles him. For out of the mouth comes blasphemies, evil speaking. And then he said, it is out of the abundance of the heart that the mouth speaks. That doesn't speak too good for our hearts, does it? The mouth is the voice piece of the heart of man. A man reveals what's inside of him by his tongue. And sometimes that frightens me. With the tongue we bless God, even the Father. And isn't that the highest capacity of my tongue, is when I use it to praise the Lord? We were singing tonight the praises unto God. And that's the highest capacity for which I can use my tongue, is use it to declare praises unto God. With our tongue we bless God, even the Father. But with the same tongue we curse men who are made after the similitude or the likeness of God. Out of the same mouth there proceeds blessings and cursings. Now this ought not to be, James said. There's an inconsistency here. Does a fountain send forth at the same place sweet water and bitter? Can the fig tree bear olive berries? Can a vine bear figs? So can no fountain both yield salt water and fresh. And so there's a paradox in our tongue. It's different from anything else. From the same mouth, there can come glorious praises unto God and horrible curses unto man. The tongue, God help us, that we might be so yielded to the Spirit that he would do for us what we can't do for ourselves, and that is bring our tongue under control. I've said so many things that I wish I had not have said. Said in a moment of anger, how I wished I could have taken them back. And there are a lot of things that I wish I had said that I didn't. Word of encouragement, a word of forgiveness, a word of comfort. You know, sometimes we just don't want to give the person that consolation of saying, well, that's all right, I understand. Well, if I'd only said it, though, I could have saved them so much mental anguish and turmoil. I could have let them know that it really didn't matter. Now he goes on to another subject, and that is of true wisdom. Who is a wise man and endued with knowledge among you? Let him demonstrate it by his manner of life, by his works, with the meekness of wisdom. But if you have bitter envying and strife in your hearts, that's not wise. Don't glory in it. And lie not against the truth. That is a lie against the truth. The bitterness and striving and enviness within your hearts. For this kind of wisdom descends not from above. It's not godly wisdom. It's earthly. It's sensual. It's devilish. For where envying and strife is, there is confusion and every evil work. But the wisdom that is from above is first pure. Then it is peaceable. It is gentle. It is easy to be entreated. It is full of mercy and good fruits. It's without partiality and without hypocrisy. Oh, what a difference. That wisdom that is earthly, sensual, devilish, envying, striving, bitterness. Now, what marks your life? What kind of wisdom comes forth from you? He says that you should show forth the wisdom by your manner of living. Demonstrate the wisdom. And reality, our manner of life does demonstrate the source of our wisdom. And if I am constantly in strife, constantly in turmoil, constantly stirred up, constantly, you know, bad-mouthing this person, that thing, then that wisdom that I have is not of God. For the wisdom that comes from God has such marvelous characteristics. It's pure. It's peaceable. It's gentle. Easily entreated. And the fruit of righteousness is sown in peace of them that make peace. So this is just good, practical advice for getting along with people. This chapter could be entitled How to Win Friends and Influence People. Guard your tongue. Bring your tongue under control. Use it for good. Use it to encourage. Use it to build up. Don't use it to tear down, to destroy, to cut, to hurt. Your wisdom, let it be godly wisdom. Let it be demonstrated in your manner of life. That is, your life, let it be pure. Let your life be peaceable, merciful. Now, this fruit of righteousness that we desire is actually sow peace, and that fruit of righteousness will come. It's sown in peace of them that make peace. And so seek to live in peace with each other. Fruit of righteousness will come forth. But in contrast to the peace, where do the wars come from? The fightings among you, the strife. Do they not come from your own lust that is warring in your members? You lust and you have not. You kill and desire to have and cannot obtain. You fight and war, yet you have not. Here James is declaring that most of the problems of man comes basically from man's greed. And I would have to concur with this. I think that this is the failure of our society. I think that this is the failure of government. Man's greed, sooner or later, gets in and corrupts. And how corrupting is the greed of man? How it corrupts governments. The horrible thing of greed, and it's behind the wars. It's behind the fighting. It's behind the strivings. That desire to have what belongs to someone else. Fightings, the wars among you. And yet, we have not, he said, because we ask not. You know, a lot of these things that we desire, if we would just really ask the Lord about them. And if it is right, God will give it to us. If it's not right, he won't. Because you can ask and receive not because you ask amiss just to consume it on your own lusts. You see, people misunderstand the purpose of prayer. The purpose of prayer is never to get your will done upon the earth. And yet, how often we think of prayer as just that, the agency by which I can get my whims and wishes accomplished. Now, Lord, I want you to do this, and I want you to do that, and I've got this list here, Lord, of things I want you to do before Friday. And we think of prayer as a marvelous agency by which I can get all of my wishes and all of my desires accomplished. I thought of prayer in this light for years. I was always trying to make deals with God. Now you do this, and I'll do this, you know. How can you lose? Trying to strike a bargain with the Lord. And I used prayer, or sought to use prayer as a means by which I could fulfill my desires. I know a lot about this verse, you ask and receive not because you ask amiss to consume it upon your own lust. I prayed for some of those beautiful custom cars that used to drive around Santa Ana when I was in high school. Man, how I prayed for some of those cars. Well, they were for sale. But believe me, I was wanting it to consume it on my own lust. Oh, I tried to strike a deal with God. I told him I'd pick up kids and take them to Sunday school. You know, Lord, for give you the use of it a couple hours a week after all. But boy, did my mind have plans for the rest of the week. Cruising. Down Newport Beach.
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0: May the Lord bless you and keep his hand upon your life, and may he help you to walk in all righteousness and holiness, for he is Jehovah our God, and he is a holy God.
2: and he wants his people to be a holy people. That the name of the Lord would not be blasphemed by my actions, but that people in seeing my good works will glorify our Father who is in heaven. God bless you, and may the face of the Lord shine upon you and his love burn in your hearts all through the week. In Jesus' name.
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2: 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I'm Pastor Anthony, Vice Principal of Calvary Chapel Christian School. 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

And if you're not reading the Bible in the morning and praying before you go to school or before you go to work, then what really have you put on? Nothing for protection. Nothing. And then when you get to work and throughout the day, what are you going to share with people? Nothing. Because you haven't given God an opportunity to speak to you directly for the Word of God.

0: Welcome to Somebody Loves You Radio, the Bible teaching ministry of Roel Reese in Diamond Bar, California. It is great to have you with us for our continuing study of 1 Corinthians. Today, Roel will challenge us to be more intentional about spending daily time with the Lord, asking Him to fill our hearts with truth through His Word and in prayer. You'll also enjoy the rich blessings of a life lived in communion with God as He works through you to point others to Christ. Let's join Roel Reese in 1 Corinthians chapter 1, beginning in verse 4, with the first part of our study, Be Thankful to God.
1: If you were to define Corinth, it was the weekend party house where everybody came to party. Although the ships that anchored in Athens, they would come all the way around the bank and come to Corinth, because this is where the 1,000 prostitutes were on top of this little hill. And every evening they would come down and they would begin to seduce the men of Corinth. And every stranger and every mariner and every person that was visiting. And I wonder how many problems Paul saw in the city of Corinth, especially when he speaks so much about sexual sin in the city of Corinth. Well, I don't think that it's really changed much. Think about today, our society. Think about everything that's happening in our world today. Every television program, every talk show, every magazine, newspaper, it has something always to seduce the young. And what people don't think about it is the way pornography or a naked woman or whatever it may be, or a naked man if you're a woman, all of us, it affects your mind for the rest of your life. I can remember when I was with my dad in a bar. And I watched pornography for the first time in my life. I was about 6 years old. And I never, ever forgot it. Never forgot those images. And as I was reading Paul the Apostle, he really encouraged me today. Because as I was reading his introduction, and I was going through chapter 1, it's pretty amazing, because the only thing that has covered me and the only thing that's going to cover you or anybody else in the church is the grace of God. The grace of God. The unmerited favor that God has given to us through His Son, Jesus Christ. That's why Paul, when he starts his letter in chapter 1, verse 1 to 3, he speaks about that important relationship that he has with God, the Father, and His Son, Jesus Christ, and how the Holy Spirit is there to assist him. It's interesting that when he's talking about this whole thing in the introduction, he's not only himself the writer, but those that are the recipients, those that are in Corinth. He talks about sanctification. He says, to the church of God which is in Corinth, to those who are sanctified in Jesus Christ, called to be saints or separated, with all who in every place call on the name of the Lord Jesus Christ, our Lord, both theirs and ours. And yet there were people in the Corinthian church that had fallen into sin. That's like in Calvary Chapel, or the Assemblies of God, or the Church of God, or whatever church. It is always amazing to me to see how many men of God were seduced for a piece of bread. For a 5 or 10, 15 men or an hour or 1 day or 2 days or a week relationship or a month or a year, they get disqualified for the rest of their lives. But they don't think about that when they're being tempted. And we need to think about those things, because if God's going to use your life and God's going to use my life, then you got to count the cost. You got to count the cost of being sanctified, being set apart for the Lordship of Jesus Christ in my life. Because I'm called, and He calls me a saint, a separated one, or a holy one of God. And then in verse 3, he gives us again the salutation, grace and peace, which is interesting, because we really can experience the peace of God until we have an understanding of the grace of God. The grace of God is real important. If you don't know the grace of God, man, you can be so messed up. Because as I get to know the grace of God and the peace of God, then I can have Jesus Christ as my Lord and Savior. Nothing can separate me from the love of Jesus Christ. Nothing. I've learned that over the last 40 years, man. It's incredible. Satan never gives up on you. He's always there. And now what we're going to study is chapter 1, verses 4 through 9. We're going to see now how we need to be thankful, thankfulness to God. I think that that's one of the areas probably that all of us are lacking in, and that is always being thankful to God for what he's done in our lives and for what he's doing even tonight. In each one of our lives, it's amazing. Because notice how he starts verse 4. He says, I thank my God always, not part-time, always, concerning you, Corinthians, for the grace of God, which was given to you by who? By Jesus Christ. Notice that. So here we have the benefits of being a Christian. And it's interesting that the word grace here, it's used 110 times. In the New Testament, 155 times in the New Testament. Speaking of that unmerited favor that has been given to each one of us individually. It is here for the Christian. It is here as a gift to the child of God. It is here not by human merit. It is given to us freely without any works. The moment we come to salvation by repenting of our sins and stepping out by faith and receiving Jesus Christ, we have the grace of God. Unmerited favor of God given to each one of us individually. And as I was looking up the grace of God, it was really cool because the grace of God has a source of salvation, which we see in Acts 15:11. It is also the source of the call of God in my life, Galatians 1:15. And thirdly, it is by faith that I've come to experience this grace, Acts 18:27. And fourthly, it is a source of justification in my life. Justification by faith, Romans 3:24. It's also the source of forgiveness from the forgiveness of my sins, Ephesians 1:7. And then lastly, it is the source of what? Eternal life. Eternal life that has been given to you, has been given to me, Romans chapter 5:21. So it's really important for me never ever to forget where the grace of God came from and who gave it to me. Why? So that I don't take advantage of the grace of God like so many people do. Think of how many people are taking advantage of the grace of God because they're thinking, I'm saved, I got the grace of God, and they have this perverted thinking, I can do whatever I want to do because God will forgive me. Not so. That's not the way it works. That is abusing the grace of God. That is grieving the Holy Spirit of God. If you think about that. And this is why some people in the body of Jesus Christ, as they have come to know Christ and receive the grace of God, they begin to abuse it. And first of all, as they abuse it, then they frustrate the grace of God. And they can't experience the peace of God. They cannot. You have to really experience the grace of God in order to have peace with God in your life. And then you know it's incredible on the grace of God here. Notice in verse 5 now. He says that you were enriched in everything by him in all utterance and all knowledge. Now, Paul here is also thankful for the gifts that God has given to us. We're going to deal with that when we get to chapter 12, 13, and 14. There are approximately 21 gifts of the Holy Spirit, including Romans chapter 12, 6 through 8, Ephesians chapter 4, 11 through 12. And then we have the rest of the gifts in chapter 12 of 1 Corinthians. 21 gifts of the Holy Spirit given to us. And I thank God that Paul the Apostle, when he came, he's in Corinth, now he's been here about 5 months. And he begins to kind of see the city, and he begins to see what's really happening in the city. And thank God that we have the book of Corinthians chapter 12 and 13 and 14, that these Corinthian Christians were having problems in abusing the gifts of the Holy Spirit. So Paul writes to them three chapters to correct it in the actual order how to use lawfully the gifts of the Holy Spirit. Otherwise, we'd have chaos in the church today. Because God is a God of order, Paul says, not a God of disorder. So when we think of the grace of God, the benefits that we have in Jesus Christ, one of the benefits that is given to us here is that we have been enriched. Notice that. How is that? I look back at my life, where I was and where I am today. Should I have been blessed by the Lord to compare where I was in 1972, 1968, 1966? And you can tell I'm old now, see? But it's crazy stuff. And you look back at your life, and then you look to the present, and you look to the future, and man, surely God, even in your life, has made a difference. Constantly, every single day. So Paul says, if the grace of God is so amazing, says that you, Christians, were enriched in everything. And you see that word by in your Bible? It's the word in. Speaking in Him, in Christ. My position is not outside of Christ. My position is in Christ. In the book of Ephesians, 42 times he speaks of the word in Christ Jesus. Speaking of my position in Christ spiritually. I'm not outside of Him. I'm in Christ.
0: 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Now back to more of our study, Be Thankful to God.
1: And then he says this interesting thing. He says that you were enriched in everything in Christ Jesus, in all utterance. And the word utterance here is an interesting word. In the Greek, it means eloquence or of a discourse when you're speaking. The eloquence of speaking. So Paul the Apostle here is talking how the Holy Spirit speaks in me and speaks through my life. The way he speaks. And the reason for that is because of the change that I have received by faith in Jesus Christ, by getting into the Word, studying God's Word, and receiving knowledge and wisdom, so that I'm able to not only share my faith, but as a pastor teacher, to be able to teach God's Word. And to the non-believer, I'm also able to preach the Word of God to them. You see, it's important that you study God's Word, that you read through the Bible. Otherwise, what can you give to people of that which you have never received from the Lord? You can't. It's an impossibility. That's why I constantly tell people, if you only have read the New Testament, then you haven't read the whole Bible. You don't have the full counsel of God. You have to read Genesis to Revelation in order to say, I have declared to you the full counsel of God. Why? Because in the New Testament, he's always quoting from where? From the Old Testament. Paul, James, Peter, John, Jesus, all of them. They're always going back to the Old Testament and bringing it to the New Testament. Because the Old Testament is a fulfillment in the New Testament of what was said in the past, bring it to the present, and now it's done. You see? Amazing how the Bible works. So Paul the Apostle is encouraging. He's talking to the Christians in Corinth. He says that you guys be enriched in everything in Christ, in all utterance, notice, and in all what? Knowledge. These are the gifts that God is giving to us, utterance and knowledge. And how do we get knowledge? By studying the Word of God. The Word of God. That's how you get knowledge. By getting and digging through the Word of God. Colossians 1:9-10, he'll tell you that. So you can look it up later. But I think it's really important that the priority is prayer, and the priority is the what? The Word of God. When we see Daniel in chapter 9 of the book of Daniel, what is he doing before? He's reading the Bible, the prophet Jeremiah's book. Jeremiah's been there for 40 years. And what is he doing? Praying. praying and the word of God. And then what happens? The Lord sends the angel and speaks to him and gives him the revelation for his time and for the future. He verifies God's word. So it's kind of neat how the Bible works in our lives. If you're not praying, you're not in communion with God. And if you're not reading the Bible in the morning and praying before you go to school or before you go to work, then what really have you put on? Nothing for protection. Nothing. And then when you get to work and throughout the day, what are you going to share with people? Nothing. Because you haven't given God an opportunity to speak to you directly through the Word of God. Real important. That's why people are dying every day spiritually. Because they don't get into the Word of God. They don't read the Bible. They don't pray. And it's really important that if you're going to be a Christian, you need to feed upon God's Word. You need to. The priority. To get up, even if you can, 30 minutes early and spend time in prayer and then the Word. Reading through the Bible. Genesis to Revelation. You want to start in Matthew? Cool. Go all the way through the 27 books and then start with book number one in the Old Testament and read the 39 books. And then you're going to read 66 books in 1 year. That means the full counsel of God. Then you can share the gospel with other people. Why? Because you haven't kept it from them and you haven't kept it from yourself. As you get the knowledge of God, and the utterance that God will give to you concerning the eloquence of the Word of God, then you're able not only to feed thyself, but at the same time, you're able also to speak to other people and give them substance, to give them the Word of God that can help them when they come to you. And they'll give the credit and the honor not to you, because you're not giving them your philosophy or your little psychology. You're giving them the Word of God. So get gets a credit. Jesus gets a credit. And the Word of God says what? It will never come back void. Never. Wherever God sends it, it takes root. And it does its work to the power of the Holy Spirit in the Word of God. I love that, the way God works. Then he says in verse 6, even as the testimony of Christ was confirmed in you. So notice what he's talking about here. He's talking about these gifts that have been given to us. And the testimony or the witness or martyrius in the Greek here, he says, of Jesus Christ, the anointed one, was confirmed in who? In you. Notice that. In you. And again, here he's talking in reference to the Holy Spirit, the faith that God has given to each one of us individually. And so it's important that we understand that the Word of God was confirmed. The word confirmed here literally means to settle, to be settled, or to be made solid in my life. So when the Word of God came to me, it settled in my heart, and by faith, through the Holy Spirit, what? God began to work in me and to work through my life fully and completely. I love it. The way faith works. And listen, faith is obtained, number one, by the scriptures. John chapter 20, verse 30 to 31. It is also obtained, secondly, by preaching the word of God and hearing the word of God. John 17, 20. It is also obtained through the gospel, by studying the gospel. Acts chapter 15, 7. And then it is also the source of not only hearing, but doing God's word. Romans chapter 10, verse 17. Hearing comes by faith, and faith comes by hearing the word of God. See? And so it's important when you come to the church or any church, you should always have your Bible and take notes and learn. And then throughout the week, you should read the Bible once a year or twice a year. And then what you do is you're going to the Bible every year. So you imagine you're in the Lord 20 years. If you read it once, you're ready to read it twice. And if twice, that's 40 times through the whole Bible, just by reading it. But when you stop to meditate and to really dig into the Word of God, it takes time. You can't do it overnight. It takes time. And when you're reading and studying and just waiting upon God to do a work, then he begins to give you his wisdom and his knowledge as you begin to put down these notes that God gives to your heart so that he can use your life to bring glory and honor to his holy name. So it's kind of cool here how Paul brings in this whole situation on the Word of God and the Holy Spirit. He says in verse 6 again, even as the testimony of Christ was confirmed in you, and check this out, verse 7, so that you Christians come short in what? In no gift. Isn't that cool? That you come short in no gift at all. And Paul, again, is going to refer in chapter 12 to 14 to the gifts of the Holy Spirit we'll get when we get there. Because they had not only abused them, and they had misinterpreted the gifts of the Holy Spirit, so Paul will write to correct them. But here again, we see, first of all, notice, and we say, so that no one comes short of the gift of God. We notice here the Corinthian church was also a triumphant church. And secondly, they were not only a triumphant church, but they were also a trusting church. Triumphant and trusting church. Look what he says in verse 7 again. So that you don't come short in any gift, eagerly waiting for the revelation of our Lord Jesus Christ. Now, what he does now at the beginning, he talks now about not only the gift that has been given to you, but eagerly, what are we doing? Waiting for the coming of our Lord and Savior Jesus Christ. Even at that time, they were hoping and waiting that Jesus would come in their own time. But he didn't. But they eagerly waited for the Lord. What we see here is that the church was waiting not only for Christ to come, but by God's design for the church, he had them become patient, which is not one of my virtues, man. Patient. And so here he's talking about this whole teaching of the coming of the Lord. And look what he says, and eagerly waiting for the revelation of our Lord Jesus Christ. Now, what I did here is I looked up this whole thing concerning the believer's attitude of Jesus coming again. I mean, what should be the attitude of the church? Or just individual believers? If Jesus truly is coming again, then what should be my attitude? Well, number one, my attitude should be waiting patiently for the Lord to come. Patiently. Secondly, I need to be looking for his coming. I need to be looking for his coming. Titus 2:13. Thirdly, I need to be ready spiritually when he comes. Spiritually when he comes, Matthew 24:42-51. Fourthly, we need to love the coming of the Lord. We need to love the coming of the Lord. We need to be excited about it. 2 Timothy 4:4 says this. Fifthly, we need to keep busy until Jesus comes. We don't just sit around. I'm not going to work. I'm not going to do anything. Jesus is coming, so I'm just going to sleep, eat, and play. That's not the way it works. He says, keep busy until I come. Keep doing what you're doing. Studying, working, whatever it is. But don't just neglect what Jesus is saying here.
2: 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And it's also challenging as we consider our responsibility to point others to his salvation. 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

0: Christians believe that the cross of Christ is a critical event in the history of Christianity. And today on Truth for Life, Alistair Begg points out that the cross is not only the epicenter of Christ's reign, it's the pivotal event in all of human history. Let's find out why.
1: John chapter 12, verse 12. The next day, the great crowd that had come for the feast heard that Jesus was on his way to Jerusalem. They took palm branches and went out to meet him, shouting, "Hosanna! Blessed is he who comes in the name of the Lord. Blessed is the King of Israel." Jesus found a young donkey and sat upon it, as it is written, "Do not be afraid, O daughter of Zion. See, your king is coming, seated on a donkey's colt." At first, his disciples did not understand all this. Only after Jesus was glorified did they realize that these things had been written about him and that they had done these things to him. Now the crowd that was with him when he called Lazarus from the tomb and raised him from the dead continued to spread the word. Many people, because they had heard that he had given this miraculous sign, went out to meet him. So the Pharisees said to one another, "See, this is getting us nowhere. Look how the whole world has gone after him." Amen. I think it's in Luke to the Rock, a little book on understanding the Old Testament by Alec Mattia, that he suggests that we view the Bible, if we're trying to get a handle on it, as if it were in some ways a detective story, where you have all these various themes and plots interwoven through the unfolding story of the book until finally somewhere near the end all the pieces come together. Or he says you may want to think of it as a book with the answers at the back, or perhaps as a two-act play. And if you come only for the first act and leave at halftime, then you're going to have to check about how it finished. And if you come only for the second half, then you're going to annoy people who were there for the first half, because you'll spend all the time saying, "Who is that character and why is he saying what he's saying?" I think those things are helpful. They run concurrently with what many of us learned in Sunday school, namely that if we take our eyes off Jesus, we will quickly lose our way around the Bible. And that's why I think it's been very profitable for us to be considering these things this week, because constantly our screensaver, if you like, to speak in terms of contemporary computer stuff, our screensaver has always gone back to Jesus on every occasion, which is good to do. And in the Old Testament, Jesus is predicted. In the Gospels, Jesus is revealed. In the Acts, he is preached. In the epistles, he is explained, and in the book of Revelation, he is expected. And what we've been discovering is that there are a number, if you like, of melodic lines which run all the way through the scriptures. And particularly in relationship to Jesus, these three interwoven aspects, which we may think of in those terms, or perhaps in mathematical terms,

0: as a Venn diagram. And one circle is Jesus as prophet, one circle is Jesus as priest, one circle is Jesus as king, and where each of these circles intersect, we have the office of Christ in what Calvin referred to as the munus triplex, the threefold dimension of the ministry of Jesus. And it is not difficult to find this. It's not something that we have to ferret around for and invent. And in fact, as soon as we identify it, then we will begin to find it all over the place. I've chosen to read expressly from what is often the scripture reading from Palm Sunday. And frankly, it is often a neglected reading apart from Palm Sunday. Let's bear in mind that this was an annual occurrence, at least in its most basic dimensions, that it was customary for the people of God to make their aliyah, their ascent up to Jerusalem on this occasion for this festival. And indeed, it would be strange had Jesus, as a youngster and as a young man, not on many occasions himself, have made this very journey. And of course, we have, beginning after the longest psalm in the Bible, beginning with Psalm 120, we have a whole series of psalms which are called psalms of ascent. And some are more familiar than others, but perhaps classically, 121, I lift my eyes to the hills, where does my help come from? And when we think in terms of pilgrims going up to Jerusalem, and they always went up to Jerusalem, then you can see why they would think in these terms. I lift my eyes up here, and I remind myself where my help comes from. They lift their eyes up to the temple, and they say in Psalm 127, unless the Lord builds the house, they labor in vain that build it. They look at the surrounding topography of Jerusalem, and they say, as the mountains are round about Jerusalem, so the Lord is round about his people from this day forth and even forevermore. And families would have prepared for this event, and boys and girls would have gone to bed all excited about what was going to happen on the next day. And it is not difficult for me, with the relatively fertile imagination that I have that often gets me in trouble, to imagine a boy ready to advance with his family the following morning and telling his dad, when he comes into his bedroom to kiss him goodnight, he tells his dad, I have all my branches ready. I'm all ready. I've got them under the bed, Dad. And as soon as you waken me up in the morning, I'm ready. We're ready to go. We're going to go out there and we're going to give it a jolly good hosanna. And his father said to him, that's exactly right. And he said, Dad, sing me that psalm before I go to sleep. Sing me off to sleep. Which one do you want? Well, do that one about I rejoiced with those who said to me, our feet are standing in your gates, O Jerusalem. Let's have that one before we go to bed. It'll set our hearts to right for the morning. It will bless us as we sleep, and it will awaken us to a new day. I rejoiced when they said to me, let us go to the house of the Lord. Or in the paraphrase in Scotland, how pleased and blessed was I to hear the people cry, come, let us seek our God today. And yes, with a cheerful zeal, we'll haste to Zion's hill and there our vows and homage pay. Now, this is the context in which this scene unfolds, recorded for us here in John's Gospel. The crowds that were gathering to celebrate God's intervention in the past, and they were gathering in anticipation of the day when all that they had lost would be recovered, and all that they longed for would be revealed. We remember they had a great anticipation, even through 400 years of silence in the intertestamental period, with generations coming and generations going, rising and descending, parents, grandparents, little ones, generations, house moves, holidays, everything, and constantly saying to one another, God has promised in his word, he will send us a prophet. He has promised in his word, he will send us the great priest. He has promised in his word, he will send us a conquering king. And in light of what had just happened in chapter 11, as it's recorded, tensions were now running high. And John tells us that many of the people that were present and excitedly present on this occasion had been teed up even more as a result of the dramatic events that had happened at the tomb of Lazarus. It's just fantastic stuff. He had called out to Lazarus and Lazarus had come out. And of course, the Pharisees were absolutely perturbed about this. And prophetically and ironically, there in verse 19, they said, this is absolutely hopeless. This is getting us nowhere at all. Look how the whole world has gone after him. And you know, the whole world has gone after him. The sense of God's Spirit in the Northern Hemisphere may not be just what it has been in the past, but in the Southern Hemisphere, it is significant. And in sub-Saharan Africa, in much of the chaos and bloodshed and anarchy, the moving of God is remarkable to report. And when we take ourselves down into Indonesia and to other parts of the world, when we go down into South America, we discover that God is at work. And here we are all these years later, and the great concern of the Pharisees remains the concern of all who are opposed to the name and the work of Jesus. Look, this seems to be absolutely unstoppable. There's hardly a place in the world, there's hardly a day in the world when Jesus Christ's name is not magnified and praised. Now, when these people came out, they didn't emerge from nowhere. They were not advancing a new concept that had dawned upon them. But in actual fact, if you were to scroll down, as it were, if you were to rewind the video, you would trace the genesis of all that was taking place here in this scene, all the way back to Genesis. And let me just illustrate it for you. For example, let's just rewind quickly to the beginning of Luke's gospel. And the angel comes and announces the arrival of Jesus and makes it clear that the Lord will give him the throne of his father David. What a strange and dramatic thing to say about the birth of a child. No wonder Mary treasured up all these things and pondered them in her heart. The Lord, Yahweh, will give him the throne of his father David. Only thrones are there for kings. That's Luke chapter 1. Go through the intertestamental period to Zechariah 9. And in Zechariah 9, the prophet comes and says, "Rejoice greatly, O daughter of Zion. See, your king comes to you riding on a donkey, on the foal of a donkey." And the people must have read that and listened to that and said, "I wonder what that means." And part of that was built in to what was happening to the boy when he put his branches under the bed and anticipated the coming morning, because his parents had told him there is a day that the prophets have said will dawn when the king will come riding on a donkey. Isaiah 32. "See, a king will reign in righteousness." 2 Samuel chapter 7, God promises to David that an eternal and universal king will come from his line. And all the way back in Genesis 49 and in the blessings of Jacob and in verse 10, we read, "The scepter will not depart from Judah, nor the ruler's staff from between his feet, until he comes to whom it belongs, and the obedience of the nations is his." And people read this and wondered about it and prayed concerning it and longed for the arrival of the king. Now, all of this and more besides is wrapped up in this unfolding drama as Jesus rides into Jerusalem, not on account of fatigue. Interestingly, and you must check yourselves, I've done my best on this, but I have found nowhere else in the entire New Testament that gives us a record of Jesus riding. There is no record of him taking a taxi, if you like, during his earthly pilgrimage. This is the only occasion when he rides. Why does he ride? He's making a point. He's making a significant point. He knows what he's doing. It's not just something arbitrary when he says to his boys, now I want you to go in here and you will find a place and you just tell them that the Lord needs this donkey. And they'll give it to you. And these big, silly disciples, you know, were going through all of this. And John is honest enough to tell us that the disciples didn't get this at all. It was only after Jesus was glorified that they began to put the pieces in the jigsaw puzzle together. And he rides in. And eventually, confronted by the establishment, political, religious, authoritative, Pilate says to him, are you the king of the Jews? Are you a king then? And Jesus said, yes, it is as you say. But then that didn't make any sense. Certainly not to the Roman authorities. What kind of king rides on a donkey? What kind of king wears a crown made of thorns? What kind of king wears a borrowed robe? What kind of king falls foul of such cruel and brutal mockery? You see why it's so important to put these various melodic lines together if we're going to sing, as it were, a chorus in understanding of the person and work of Jesus Christ. He is both suffering servant and great high priest and the prophet who ousts our ignorance, and the king who comes to reign. Now, with all of that essentially by way of introduction, and I don't want that to discourage you, let me simply make a few observations about the implications of the kingship of Jesus. Thomas Watson, in his Body of Divinity, which I already recommended to you, writes as follows. He says, in subduing, Christ's kingly reign is seen in part in subduing us to himself, in ruling and defending us, and in restraining and conquering all his and our enemies. So that if he comes as a prophet to oust our ignorance, if he comes as a priest to deal with our alienation, then he comes also as a king to subdue every dimension of rebellion, not least of all the rebellious nature of our own reaction to him. So let us think, first of all, about his kingship in terms of salvation. This can be brief because it essentially is a recapitulation of the last couple of evenings. We covered it as best we could. And we have tried to build a picture of Jesus in relationship to this, of Christ as he deals with sin, as he deals with Satan, as he deals with death, and as he deals with our guilt. And Jesus comes, as it were, onto the battlefield in much the same way that David came out of the ranks of Israel, confronting all of the encroachments of evil that were embodied in Goliath. And you remember there was nobody there that was ready to step forward. And eventually David steps forward. He steps forward alone, but he steps forward as a representative. He steps forward on behalf of the people. He vanquishes Goliath. The victory is a victory that is shared. They share in his triumph. And now Jesus is stepping, as it were, into the very epicenter of the battle lines. He steps in, he steps, if you like, off his donkey and into the fray. And now out from the battle lines comes great David's greater son. And he comes now to resist all of the encroachments of evil, everything that is going to be thrown against him in the onslaught of Calvary. And he comes to deal with it as a king. And we ought to be very clear that the cross is the epicenter of Christ's reign. The cross is the epicenter of Christ's reign. It is there that he declares it is finished. It is there that he triumphs over all these things that are ranged against him and against those for whom he dies. And that is why it is so important for us to turn not only to Jesus, but to turn routinely to the cross of Jesus. And it is a reminder to all of us who preach to make sure that we are cross-oriented and cross-centered in our preaching. As surely as we may divert from the record of the triumphal entry, apart from a Sunday or two a year, it is possible for congregations to go through 50 Sundays without ever hearing their minister or their pastor or their vicar, bringing them to the very centrality of the cross of Christ and all that it embodies, both for the unbeliever as well as for the Christian. And we need to think in those terms when we think about his kingship. And that's why in the resurrection you have really the Father's Amen in relationship to what Jesus has done. His kingly reign is central to the work of redemption. Secondly, an observation regarding the kingship of Christ in relationship to the cosmos. That might seem a little far-fetched. But you don't learn this at university in secular history. But these are the facts. It is impossible to understand world history without an understanding of biblical history. Because the pivotal event of all of human history is in the cross of Christ. And that is why all of our views of history, all of our views of the world, have to be formed by and framed by the biblical record. And when we unfold the story of Jesus and come to the matter of his kingship, we have to recognize that this has a bearing on the entire cosmos. So that, for example, in Romans chapter 8, Paul talks about the whole creation groaning in travail and waiting for the redemption of the sons of God. As all of the world at the moment rumbles and bumbles on about the events of green things and everything else. And I saw in the Telegraph today that some character here is going to restrict the number of air miles that each of us is able to fly so as to deal with our carbon footprint. What does the kingship of Christ have to say about these things? Well, first of all, it says the earth is not, in its present form, going to remain as is, because the king is going to transform it. So our concern for it as Christians is a legitimate concern, just as our concern for animals is a legitimate concern. But interestingly, in America, they're now advancing Earth Day. Earth Day. Pretty soon you won't be able to do anything or say anything about Easter Day, but you can do just whatever you please concerning Earth Day. And it is routine on the weather forecast for the person's face to open up with the line, "Well, good evening, and let's see what Mother Nature has for us this evening." That is a routine introduction in America. It is the very threshold of an almost all-consuming pantheism. And against that notion, the scriptures exalt Jesus Christ as Lord and King, sovereign over all of the cosmos. This is my Father's world. This is my Father's world. This belongs to me. I made this. I am the King over this.
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3: Graham Plattner is out as Maine Senate Democrat nominee. Given his background, he should never have been nominated in the first place, such is the left's lust for power. As the truth came out about even more outrageous behavior by Plattner, politicians rushed to withdraw their endorsements and the state party cut off money to his campaign. Looking at the poll numbers, he was dead in the water. A recent New York Times poll that came out before the rape allegations showed incumbent Susan Collins leading Plattner by 21 points with working class voters. Hispanics and other demographics also began sliding fast. Plattner has said if he quit the race, he wanted to influence who would replace him. The head of the Maine Democrat Party said, no way. What about the voters? They should get another chance to pick someone, though that person would likely hold the same extreme left views as Plattner, but maybe without Plattner's heavy baggage. Susan Collins has quietly beat everyone the left has thrown at her for 30 years. She's likely to do so again. As someone said, Democrats may have given Republicans the midterm election on a silver Plattner. I'm Cal Thomas.
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0: sharper than any two-edged sword. 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
1: Pastor Ed says, when you set out to help restore the fallen, don't lose sight of this.
2: When you're sitting with someone that has a destroyed life, what's in front of you is a person. It's a person who's very loved, has a family. It's a person. You're dealing with the problem. You have a problem in front of you. You're not dealing with the problem. You're ministering to a person. You have a broken marriage there. It's not a broken marriage. It's two hurting people. And as servants of the Lord, we that serve those that are broken, we are all people. God has reserved through the power of the Holy Spirit to use people to reach people.

0: Everybody has a bad day and makes mistakes, but what a difference it makes when there's someone there to help. To have a friend who comes in when the whole world goes out. And what a friend we have in Jesus. But we're also to be like Jesus to others. That's our focus today on Abounding Grace. Our scripture for today's broadcast is Galatians chapter 6. It's there we'll be reminded how we are to help restore the fallen with gentleness, prayerfully and carefully. Here is Pastor Ed.
1: Turn to Proverbs chapter 24. We often refer to this, but I want you to see it in your own Bible or on your phone or your tablet. I want you to see this verse. I want you to mark it because it's so powerful. It's so wonderful. And we use it a lot, but it is a principle throughout the scriptures. Proverbs chapter 24, verse 16. The Bible declares, "For a righteous man may fall seven times and rise again, but the wicked shall fall by calamity." Very simply gives us insight that righteous men and women fall. The Old Testament would be those following the Old Covenant, God followers. For us, as born-again believers, we all stumble and fall, some harder than others. But understand, a righteous man falls. Well, I don't know that we necessarily have any need to be convinced of that. However, you may need to be convinced that even though you have fallen, you can rise again. You don't need to stay down. Seven times. That's seven. Can you imagine in your lifetime, seven significant falls? Seven heavy times where you got knocked down and beat and you got back up? That's what the Bible says. Though a man falls seven times, he rises again. It's those of calamity, those apart from God, that have a hard time getting up. A righteous man falls. And we love this truth. I love it. I love to see God pick people up and they get back right. I love to see prodigals come home. I love it. It's a work of God. But there will be, and I know there are those among me right now, among us in the room here, watching online, listening live on the radio, maybe down in the overflow, the nursing mom's room, wherever you might be, that you are this verse. You are the righteous woman, the righteous man. That doesn't mean you're perfect. You're a Christian that has fallen and you don't believe you're going to get up. Or you might even think, well, I've already used that chance, Pastor. I've already used that chance. So if he gets up, I've already used the seven. But I taught a Bible study, and I shared it, periodically, but I did a specific study on this. I love the title of that study. I titled it, "The God of the Second Chance." Man, God gives second chances. Well, you know, Pastor, I've already used the second chance. Okay, he's the God of the third chance, and the fifth chance, and the seventh chance. There is an anticipation of God, even, that he is the God of the 490th chance. You go, where do you get that from, Ed? Well, you remember Jesus teaching about forgiveness, and what did he say? He said to forgive 70 times 7. And that is not only God's relationship with us, but now even with each other. He's not giving a math lesson there, is he? He's telling us as believers that there's going to be a lot of hurt and pain that you experience. That's going to require a restorative heart and a heart to reconcile. That you and I, we're going to need to learn to forgive. And to forgive. Why? Because of what God has forgiven us. And so when we come to Galatians and we learn, brethren, if a man is overtaken in any trespass, this happens a lot. This happens a lot. Brethren, anyone among you that's overtaken by any trespass, let's dive into that for a moment. Circle the word overtake. It's a very special word. Overtake. It has the idea of being surprised. It has the idea of being shocked or caught. You could even think of you're going along and you're tripped up. But that overtaken has also the idea that now you're stuck. You got caught in the trap, and you're in the trap of a trespass, of a sin. He says, hey, if anyone's overtaken, and this happens in the body of Christ, you're overtaken. Nobody really, nobody really wants to be caught by sin. I haven't met anybody that has woken up in the morning and they're worshiping the Lord, their hands are in the air, they got their Cheerios, they're heading out to work, and you're in your car, you're letting it warm up, and you're like, okay, I just can't wait for the first person to cut me off today. because I've practiced my finger. I know the words I'm going to use. I even made a sign for them. I am ready. Nobody does that. But there you are. You know how I know? I'm following you. And you're just driving to work, loving the Lord, enjoying what God has done in your life. And what happens? You do get cut off, and there's the finger, and there's the word. Nobody plans that. But are you overtaken sometimes? Of course. Of course we are. He says, hey, church, people get overtaken by sin. People get overtaken by sin, and it's disastrous. This overtaken speaks of something that's not planned, not premeditated, because those are those type of sins too. But this is not this is like the general thing that we all jump into, we all fall into. We all have these issues in our lives, big and small. And some of you here today have been overtaken with a sin. Nobody knows but you. You didn't want it, you didn't invite it, but there you are. And God calls you to repentance. Why? Because he knows you. He cares for you. He cares for your family. He doesn't want you to destroy yourself. He wants to help you. You're not in a hopeless situation. You can come to the cross. You can come back to the Lord. The Bible tells us in John 6 that anyone that comes to Christ, anyone the Father given me, I will never reject them, Jesus said. Anyone the Father's given me, just come to him. Return. He says, brethren, if anyone's overtaken in any trespass, you who are spiritual. This is a direct reference in context to walking in the Spirit. Paul is not creating a first class, second class, third class Christians here. That's not what he's saying. Some of you are spiritual. Some of you are super spiritual. Some of you are not. That's not what he's doing. He's taking us back to walking in the Spirit. Those of you that have chosen to die to the flesh, those of you that are dealing with stuff, those of you that are walking in the Spirit, you who are spiritual, you don't want to get caught up in works. You don't want to get caught up in all this judgmental pointing fingers. You don't do enough. You're not good enough. You're a horrible Christian. Nothing. No, he says, stop it. Back in grace, you walk in the Spirit. And when you walk in the Spirit, you see people that are hurting. That's what he's saying. You who are spiritual, you that are in the Spirit, you that are walking, you that, remember what happened, what legalism did to the church in Galatia? It made them, they were said, stop biting and devouring one another in a church. Stop being conceited and provoking one another. Because that's what happens with legalism. You got your own little gig going, and you're earning your favor with God, and then when somebody doesn't measure up, you start judging them, pointing your finger, who are you? What are you doing? Hey, you know, you're trying to share your heart. Would you pray for me? I had a really bad thing on I-25. I didn't want it. I had, you know, a finger cam. I didn't even know I had that finger anymore. I haven't seen it in forever. And it came up, and I was, you know, stuffing my mind, whatever. And you're just wanting prayer, but you pray with a legalist, and they get all over your case. What kind of Christian are you? How could you do that? Christians don't do that. He's like, bro, trust me. I don't want to do it. I trust me. That's why I'm coming to you to pray for me. I didn't come for you to beat me up. And that happens in churches. Instead of pointing them to the Lord, you point them to your own self. And that God's not going to bless that. That's why there's a lot of wounded people in the church. Or not in the church. They don't come back. Because they met a person that wasn't walking in the Spirit. In a church building. And it does happen. We just have to keep our eyes on the Lord. Let me give you another scripture in Proverbs chapter 24 and verse 17. The Bible says, do not rejoice when your enemy falls, and do not let your heart be glad when he stumbles. It requires us to be spiritual to not rejoice. I don't know what it is, but there's something in all of us, like a twisted part of our flesh, that takes a little bit of weird joy in seeing someone fall. And you may even have good reasons for it. I think in the world that I live in, but we all kind of live in it, you know, some mega pastor is finally exposed for their adultery or something. And then they're, you know, hey, they had to be removed. And now, you know, it's finally happened. And there you are going, well, yeah, he got it. He deserves it. Yeah, it's good. I'm glad it happened. I'm glad. We've known it for a while. And while it is very good that a sinful, adulterous pastor is not in the pulpit, that is a good thing. It is not good to be happy about it, like weird twisted joy. I think of all the pain. I'm not happy about a man that's been exposed as a sinner. I mean, I am happy that the church will be healthy again, and God reminds me that God takes care of his church, but what about his wife and his kids? What about the tarnished name of Jesus Christ? That's nothing to be happy about. That's nothing to be joyful about. And all the pain. You know, over the years, God has entrusted me and given me the honor of stepping into lives and families of pastors in particular. That seems to be a flow of ministry for me, that of pastors particular that were exposed for their sin and removed from their position. I'm ministering to one right now. And right when I got back, I reached out to him after my time away just to check in on him and check to see how he's doing. And one of the phrases that he shared in his text was, yeah, and it's not completely true, but this is how he feels it. It can't be completely true because I'm in his life. But he wrote in the text, yeah, we have lost all our friends. All our friends have abandoned us. And he's trying to describe everything that was lost because of his sin. Yeah, you're right. You could say, I mean, even inside, well, it's because of, I know it is, but he's still hurting. God's dealing with him. He's not in the pulpit. He's not there. But now his wife and his kids, and so there's something about us. They go, well, Pastor Ed, that's not my life. Well, it could be at work. You know how these things happen at work too, where you might be competing for a job with someone and the person you're competing with just isn't faithful. They're just so lazy. They just talk behind the boss's back and they get the job. You're like, oh man, that's even worse. But then finally, after working with their boss for a little while, they finally see it and then they get fired. And then where you are, hey, lunch for everybody. Crumble cookies for all. And while that person may not need to work there, what could happen to them? Wouldn't it have been better for them to change their behavior? Because now they have a mark on their record, or they might not be able to get another job, or it's not entirely as good as you think. And it just does something in our heart. We have to walk in the Spirit. Those things happen. But if you're spiritual, you'll look to pray and to help. Notice, very practical as we wind down here. Turn back to Genesis chapter 9. I want to give you a very biblical, practical illustration of this in our own hearts. It comes to us from the life of Noah and his family. The life of Noah and his family, you know, for many, many days now, after days of tossing and turning on the floodwaters of judgment, Noah and his family have been in the ark. The ark finally rests, and Noah and his family come out, and they're going to repopulate the earth, and they're going to rejoice, and they have a newness of life. God's going to do something, and they're super, super excited. And it seems as if Noah got way too excited. Notice with me Genesis 9, verse 20. Noah began to be a farmer, and he planted a vineyard. And you can just in your mind or write in your Bibles, so far, so good. Then he drank of the wine, and was, what does your Bible say? Drunk. Can I just say, you'll never get drunk if you don't drink of the vine. You'll never get drunk. And what happens when he gets drunk? He became uncovered in his tent, which again has the picture of a drunken man nakedly dancing or whatever he's doing. He's just being a drunk and he got no clothes on, and he's not the man that was in the ark. And we know about Noah, very humble man, very useful man, very obedient man. Everything about Noah is amazing. And here he is, drunk, doing whatever he's doing, naked, being a drunken fool. And notice what happens. Noah, as he's drunk, Ham, his son, the father of Canaan, see that word? He saw the nakedness of his father. He saw it. Why? The works of the flesh are what? Evident. He saw it. He saw it. He saw Dad, drunken fool in the tent, naked, doing whatever he's doing. And there's areas here where, like, he's staring at his dad. And what does he do? He went out and told his brothers outside. And that's one option when you see someone sin. You go and tell. And you actually make it worse. You gossip and things that the church are known for. Hey, boys, and can you imagine that conversation? Hey, guys, you won't believe it. Dad is jacked up. You will not believe it. Oh, yeah, righteous dad. You know, dad that was disciplining us. Dad that was the righteous. Oh, Mr. Righteous Dad, the one that built the... Oh, you won't believe this. He's a drunken fool. You got to come and see this. The brothers, they come. Notice what it says. But Shem and Japheth took a garment and put it on their shoulders and went backward and covered the nakedness of their father. Their faces were turned away, and they did not see their father's nakedness. They don't even have a visual of it, but instead they walk backwards, cover dad up so he can sober up. Sounds familiar, doesn't it? It sounds like a New Testament covenant theme throughout the Bible, doesn't it? You know it. As soon as I start to say it, you can finish it for me. Love covers a multitude of sins. We see that happening here with the boys. Ham, very, very sinful response. Shem and Japheth, they cover up, wait for dad to sober up, and then they deal with the consequences. So there's always consequences. But they didn't make it worse. They made it better. They took a really bad situation and set the table for helping to do what Galatians says, restore. Back in Galatians, restore. These boys, they're spiritual. They're men, by the way. They're spiritual. And they're restoring one in a spirit of gentleness. It doesn't, covering sin doesn't mean we excuse it. It doesn't mean we ignore it. It doesn't mean we don't pay attention to it. But when you cover sin, you walk in forgiveness. You work things out. You lead someone to repentance. You help someone see the love of God, so that we can do things right. That word restore, again, if you like to write in your Bibles, it means to set a broken bone. That's the word that was often used in the medical community, to set a broken bone. Because sin shatters and breaks, and how important it is we need to help someone when sin has shattered their life. Then he says, considering yourself, lest you also be tempted. Like, we don't go in and all pridefully, and I can't believe you did this. And you'll it's not that at all. When you're spiritually like, oh, hey, you know, there's a phrase. I'm sure many of you have adopted it. If you haven't, you've heard it. It's like, it goes something like this. There, but by the grace of God, I go, or something like that. There go I, except by the grace of God. Like, if it wasn't for the grace of God, I'd be destroyed. If it wasn't for the grace of God, I'd be lost. If it wasn't for the grace of God, I'd be caught up. But because of God's so goodness, I'm so grateful I didn't get caught up in that. But you did. And when I step in to serve you, I need to be careful to know that I also am susceptible to sin. And I could fall. And the tables could be turned immediately if I don't acknowledge the power of God in my life. So if you're spiritual, you'll seek to restore. But if you're carnal and fleshly, you'll seek to reveal. The legalist can't wait to point out flaws and failures in others, because it always makes them look better. It always puffs them up in pride. But there by the grace of God, there go I. And we walk in gentleness, spiritually and cautiously. We step into difficulties prayerfully and carefully. One of the principles I like to share with the leaders here, the pastors, the wives, those that serve, you come to a huddle, it might be one of our, what I share in teaching us, and all of us as a church, I want you to learn this, grasp it, so important. I always want to be reminded and remind those that serve here that when you're sitting with someone that has a destroyed life, what's in front of you is a person. It's a person who's very loved, has a family. It's a person. You're dealing with a problem. You have a problem in front of you. You're not dealing with the problem. You're ministering to a person. You have a broken marriage there. It's not a broken marriage. It's two hurting people. You have an addiction, drugs. It's not the drugs and the addiction. It's a person. And when you remember it's a person created in the image of God, so often a person that's been born again by the blood of Jesus, it's a person. It's a person. And as servants of the Lord, we that serve those that are broken, we are all people. So it's a person serving a person. A person in a position of leadership or has a responsibility to church is not above the people. It doesn't make you better. If you're not struggling with sin right now and overtaken, but you're ministering to someone else, you're not better than them. You're just in a different space. You're a people too. I'm a people too. And God has reserved through the power of the Holy Spirit to use people to reach people. And if you forget that and you think you're just solving problems, you're not going to be very good at it. And if you forget that and you're just fixing marriages, you're not going to be very effective at that, because God doesn't want you to solve problems and he doesn't want you to fix marriages. He wants you to help people get their eyes back on the Lord. He wants you to help people see the love of God, the hope of God, the restorative work of God. God loves to restore. He loves to rebuild. He loves to use us to help each other get right with the Lord.
0: 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Pastor Ed, this is such an important lesson on how we're to help restore the fallen ones. We're to do so with gentleness. Would you speak for a bit about the approach of gentleness, as we could so easily drift into harshness if we're not careful and prayerful?
2: Yeah, Larry, great question. Appreciate you guys asking it, because the greatest barrier, I believe, in approaching a fallen sister or brother in sin that we face is our own pride, as if we would never fall, or, you know, how could you and why would you? And it gets muddied up in the pain, right? Or it gets muddied up in the personal offense. And we forget that we've got to step in like Jesus did with the woman that was caught in the midst of adultery. That's always a stunning, startling, true story that your imagination has to move a little bit to understand the full scope of what happened. But this was a disheveled woman who probably lived and supported herself through sexual sin. She probably sold her body as a sex worker for sure, but this was different. They abused her and they misused her and they took advantage of her and they set her up for the sole sake of trying to set Jesus up. And they bring her naked, maybe covered in a sheet, but she's naked, she's disheveled, she's on public display. And the whole point was, this woman caught in adultery was for Jesus to condemn her. And he didn't do it. He was gentle. And I don't have time to develop this, but Pastor Chuck taught us this, and I also taught it here, modifying it but owning it myself, the difference between a paramedic and a policeman when they come on the scene of a crash. They both have their roles. Policemen are going to get all the facts, and they're going to, you know, obviously they're going to make sure everyone's safe. But once that, they're going to get all the facts, they're going to write down all the details, and they're going to have to take care of the law portion. Where the paramedics, when they show up, all they need to know, where's the hurting person? And they're going to come in with the gentleness that's needed to take care of the hurting person. So Pastor Chuck would ask the question, and I did too, are you a policeman or a paramedic? And when it comes to your question, Larry, about gentleness and harshness, choose to be the paramedic. Choose the careful concern for the hurting and let the Lord sort out the details.
0: Well said. Thanks again, Pastor Ed. Here in the month of July, we picked out an excellent book from David Wilkerson, the Jesus Person Promise Book. 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Our time together sure goes by quickly, doesn't it? But we're already looking forward to our next study in Galatians here on Abounding Grace with Pastor Ed. God bless.

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1: Our value in God's eyes. This is Ken Ham, author of the classic book, The Lie, Evolution, and Millions of Years. Over the past few years, I've heard so many tragic stories of young people taking their own lives with the help or encouragement of their AI chatbot. You see, technology hasn't helped with the struggle for meaning and purpose so many are facing. It's just made the problem worse. The answer for a struggling culture is pointing them to the purpose, meaning, and value that is found in God's Word. Chatbots can't give that. The Bible says we are of such value that our Creator came to earth as the God-man. He chose to die in our place, taking the penalty of death that we deserve. And meaning and purpose? Well, they're found in following Him.
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0: to A Chosen Generation with Daryl Skinner, pastor of Calvary Chapel, Pearl Harbor. In Paul's letter to the Romans, he rejoices in the gospel of Jesus Christ, saying, "For I am not ashamed of the gospel of Christ, for it is the power of God to salvation for everyone who believes." We'll dive deep in the wonders of God's amazing mercy and grace as Pastor Daryl Skinner teaches from the book of Romans, next on A Chosen Generation.
1: The book of Romans chapter 2, the goodness of God leads to repentance. Chapter 1 reveals the unrighteousness of man, which we studied last time, whereas chapter 2 dismantles man's self-righteousness, which is created through religious heritage, law, and works. In other words, he's going to approach with the aspect that no one can be saved, period. No one can be saved. For all have sinned and fallen short of the glory of God. There's none righteous, no, not one. I don't care about your religious heritage. I don't care about you believe in the law or not. You follow the law. You think you can follow the law. You can be saved by your own good works or saved by your religious organization. You cannot be saved except by one person. His name is Jesus. Amen. He is the Son of God. He's God incarnate in the flesh. He came to this earth and he lived a holy and righteous life. He died for our sins, and by his blood our sins are washed away, they're atoned for, we now have access to heaven. What Paul wants us to fully understand is this: there's only one Savior, and it's not ourselves, and it's not a religion. It's found in the Son of God, God incarnate, the Lord Jesus Christ. So let's go back up just a bit to catch our breath in regards to sin itself, and to Romans chapter 1, chapter 1, verse 28. "And even as they did not like to retain God in their knowledge, God gave them over to a debased mind to do those things that are not fitting. Being filled with all," speaking of all humanity, and especially Gentiles and heathens and so forth, "and the Jews thought they were saved." This is where we get into the self-righteous aspect of Romans chapter 2. But he says, "Even as they did not like to retain God in their knowledge, God gave them over to a debased mind to do those things which are not fitting. Be filled with all unrighteousness, sexual immorality, wickedness, covetousness, maliciousness, full of envy, murder, strife, deceit, evil-mindedness. They are whisperers, backbiters, haters of God, violent, proud, boasters, inventors of evil things, disobedient to parents, undiscerning, untrustworthy, unloving, unforgiving, unmerciful, who, knowing the righteous judgment of God that those who practice such things are deserving of death, not only do the same, but also approve of those who practice them." He goes through a list of about 23 sins in this passage because he wants us to know we're not good people. We're evil people. We're a sinful people. And people don't like to hear that. "I am? Really? Yeah, you're a sinner from the bottom of your soles of your feet to the very top hair in your head. We are full of sin." Now you may, "I'm not that bad." Yes, you are. You are worse than that. Don't you love it? That means I can't save myself. There's nothing I can do to save myself. I need someone to save me. His name is Jesus. God the Son came to save and die for our sins and to save our souls. He came to do it. Why do I say we're so full of sin? Because we truly are, especially compared to God himself, especially to heaven itself. Heaven is absolutely and completely holy, and we don't deserve one ounce of heaven. We don't deserve one ounce of it. We're going to die in our sins. There's no hope for us except for in Jesus Christ, our Lord and Savior. See, we have to recognize this, and it's a good recognition. Why? Because it takes the load and the pressure off of you to earn your salvation, to work your way there, to think, "If I just do so many good works, I'm going to make it." You're not going to make it. I don't care how many times you read the Bible. If you haven't given your heart truly to Jesus Christ, you're not saved. You can read the Bible 100 times, 1,000,000 times. But have you truly surrendered your heart to Jesus Christ? Oh, I go to church all the time. Great. That's nice. But have you given your heart to Jesus Christ? It's very important for us to realize religion doesn't save. People will say, I'm a good person. I've read the Bible. I'm very religious. I'm a Roman Catholic. I'm a Protestant. I'm a Lutheran. I'm a Baptist. I'm an Episcopalian. Have you given your heart to Jesus Christ? If you're still living for sinful lifestyles and practices, it is a proof evidence you probably haven't given your life to Jesus Christ. The Bible calls us to repentance, to turn from sinful ways, to turn in unbelief to belief, and then to start turning from our sinfulness to the Savior, to be sanctified by the Word of God. We want to be a disciple of Jesus Christ. And all God's people said, amen. Of course we do. If you don't want to be a disciple of Jesus Christ, you just want to come to church on Sundays, forget it, man. Forget it. You want to learn the Word of God. You want to grow in your faith. You want to grow closer to Jesus Christ. That's the key element. It proves, it's a proof text that we're saved. We want to share our faith. We want to see people saved. We want to see people discipled. From the wee little ones, the youngest, all the way to the oldest. Amen. Because we love God and He commanded us to go there for what? To make disciples. Not only in the islands of Hawaii, but across our nation into the whole world. This is His commandment to us. You go, Pastor, you're getting kind of heavy, aren't you? No, I'm being honest. I'm being honest. We want honest salvation. Paul then gets us into chapter 2 and he's going to attack religiosity and self-righteousness. Because he wants to lead us down a path that says nobody can be saved on their own. You can't do it on your own. You can't do it in a religious system. You must come to Jesus for salvation. He knows and understands what he's saying because he was a Hebrew of the Hebrews. He was a Pharisee of the Pharisees. He was trained under Gamaliel. He knew all the religious laws. And he felt that by killing Christians, he was doing God justice. This is right. This is righteous. I need to kill this sect of Christians because they're saying that Judaism is not right. Paul the Apostle recognized that not even going to the temple was going to save you. None of those sacrifices they made at the temple could save you. God would send a Savior. His name is Jesus, Yeshua HaMashiach, Jesus the Messiah, who would be the Savior of our souls. All the Old Testament prophets pointed to a Messiah to come, the Lamb of God that taketh away the sins of the world, as John the Baptist declared. In this chapter 2, we'll have four insights found in this chapter. Insight number 1, verses 1 to 3, we'll discover that Paul declares God is truth. Insight number 2, verses 4 to 11, God is good. I like it. Insight number 3, verses 12 to 16, Jesus saves. Insight number 4, verses 17 to 29, we must be spiritual people. Amen. So let's dig in with insight number 1, verses 1 to 3. God is truth. Paul writes for us, therefore you are inexcusable, O man, whoever you are who judge. For whatever you judge another, you condemn yourself. For you who judge practice the same things. You're living the same life as a heathen, yet you're judging everybody else because your religion says you must judge everybody else. Or your self-righteousness says so. But we know that the judgment of God is according to what? He says the truth. It's according to truth. Truth is so vitally important for us as believers in Jesus Christ. It's all about the truth, my friends. Oh, it's all about love. No, it's about the truth, and then love, you'll have true love. True love follows the truth. Jesus is the way, the truth, and the life. And He is the love of God, and He is love itself. But we know that judgment of God is according to truth against those who practice such things. And do you think this, O man? Now, when he uses the word man, it is anthrope in the Greek language. What does anthrope mean? He says, all of mankind. Mankind, do you really believe this? Mankind, do you know this? Do you recognize the truth? But we know that the judgment of God is according to truth against those who practice such things. And do you think this, O mankind, you who judge those practicing such things, doing the same, that you will escape the judgment of God? Now, I must read this according to what he's delivering to us. I can't milquetoast it. I can't sugarcoat it. I have to speak the truth. It's heavy, isn't it not? He's laying it down, man. Why is he doing this? Because he wants us to be completely saved in Jesus Christ. Not any of our goodness, not any of our self-righteousness, not any of our religious systems. He wants us to be saved in Christ. We've got to cast off everything. Realize it's all about Jesus. Period. Amen. So he's nailing us from one side to the other. It's a left punch. It's a right punch. It's an uppercut. It's a blow to the belly. We're going to go down. And he wants us to go down. Because Jesus will raise us up. Amen. You must understand this, what he's trying to do to us. In these first three verses, he's telling us that God is truth. We must come to the truth. But we know that the judgment of God is according to truth. Sin will be judged according to truth. I put it in our notes. Here Paul is addressing the self-righteous hypocrites who condemn everyone except themselves. They continuously misrepresent the God of all salvation. Let's define truth according to Nelson's Bible Dictionary. Listen to what it says. Listen close now. Truth, conformity to fact or actuality, faithfulness to an original or to a standard. In the Old and New Testaments, truth is a fundamental moral and personal quality of God. God proclaimed that he is merciful and gracious, long-suffering, and abounding in goodness and truth. This is found in Exodus chapter 34, verse 6. Let me read that one more time, because we've been getting really heavy, have we not? He says, God proclaimed that he himself is merciful and gracious, long-suffering, and abounding in goodness and truth. Remember, the title of our message is The Goodness of God Leads to Repentance. He is a God of truth without injustice. Deuteronomy 32:4. Furthermore, all paths are mercy and truth in God. Psalm 25:10. Frequently in the Psalms, God's mercy and his truth are joined together. Psalm 57, Psalm 89, Psalm 115 tells us so. All of God's works, precepts, and judgments are done in righteousness and truth. Psalm 96:13, Psalm 111:8. Truth is a moral and personal characteristic of God. He is the God of truth, Isaiah 65. The psalmist declared, your law is truth. Psalm 119. All your commandments are truth. Psalm 119, 151. And the entirety of your word is truth. Psalm 119, 160. Because of his perfect nature and will, God has to speak and act in truth. He cannot lie. Multitude of scriptures are listed in regard to that. Jesus is the Word of God who became flesh, the only begotten of the Father, who is full of grace and truth. Jesus is full of grace and truth. John 1:14. All Jesus said was true because he told the truth which you heard from God. John 8:40. He promised his disciples that he would send the Spirit of truth in John 14:17. We become born again of the Spirit of truth who will always lead us into all truth. John 15:26 and John 16:13 tells us that. The Holy Spirit is a helper who would abide in Christians forever. John 14:16. We testify about Jesus in John 15:26. The Holy Spirit will guide Christians into all truth. John 16:13 and glorify Jesus according to John 16:14. God is truth. The Spirit is truth. and Jesus is truth. Jesus said, I am the way, the truth, and life. No one comes to the Father except through me, John 14:6. Jesus and the revelation which the Spirit of truth gave through his apostles are the final, ultimate revelation and definition of truth about God, about man, about redemption, about history, and the world. John 1:17 tells us, the law was given through Moses, but grace and truth came through Jesus Christ. Nelson's Bible Dictionary, definition of truth. Jesus condemns religious pride, religious thievery, religious hypocrisy, and religious lawlessness. Let's discover. Turn with me to Luke's Gospel, chapter 18, verse 19. Luke's Gospel, chapter 8, verse 19. Listen to what our Lord speaks of. He gives this illustration. He says, go with me to verse 9 of chapter 18 of Luke. Jesus spoke this parable to some who trusted in themselves. Now, this trust is a religious trust in yourself. Because you come to Calvary Chapel doesn't make you saved. But because you believe in Jesus Christ, you are saved. Amen? Because you go to the Baptist church doesn't make you saved, or a Roman Catholic church doesn't make you saved. Because you believe in the Lord Jesus. Now, when we talk about belief, this is very important. The Greek word is pistos for belief. It's not, I believe in my brain, but what you believe in your brain has reached your heart, and your heart has reached a commitment with Jesus Christ. You believe in him to follow him. Let a man take up the cross daily, deny himself, and follow me, the Lord Jesus said. Follow me daily. Let a man deny himself, take up the cross, and follow me daily, he said. Very important. It's not just on Christmas, on Easter, but it's a daily walk. It's a daily relationship. Jesus said to that false church of Laodicea, he says, behold, I stand at the door and knock, and if anyone will open the door of their heart, I will come into them, and I will what? Sup with them. I will dine with them daily. God wants a relationship with us, not a religion with us. He wants us to have an experience that is day by day. You know, we look at two people in the Bible that are familiar folks. David, who was the great king of Israel, who had a heart after God, yet he sinned with Bathsheba, and he murdered Bathsheba's husband. And yet, he came to a place of absolute trust in God's grace, mercy, and forgiveness. Psalm 51 declares about this, how he came and he wanted God to cleanse him of his sins and to come to faith in God and to believe in God and to know God once again, even though he'd done such horrible sins. He had lied, he had committed adultery, he had also committed basically murder by placing Uriah on the front line of the battlefield, knowing that he was going to get killed. That's what he did. He planned it all out. And yet there's another individual named Judas Iscariot who walked with the Lord for 3 years and betrayed him. And yet he took the 30 pieces of silver that he received for the betrayal of Christ. He brought it back to religious leaders and threw it down on the floor before them. I can't take this money. It's blood money. I can't take it. Then the Bible says he leaves. But did he trust God? Did he believe in God? Did he believe in the grace and the mercies of God? No. What does he do? He goes out and he kills himself. He hangs himself. And his blood is gushed out upon there at the potter's field that was purchased by the religious leaders. Became a field of blood. What is the difference? The difference is one believed God for repentance and the other didn't believe God for repentance. One believed God for salvation and the other didn't believe God's salvation, which he lived with for over three years, the Lord Jesus Christ. Even though he lived with the Lord, even though he was a thief, even though he did wrong, he committed great sin by betraying the Lord, he could have been saved, but he didn't want to be saved. You want to be saved. You want to come to faith in Jesus Christ. You want to know him as your Savior. You want to admit that you are a sinner. and you need Christ's salvation. That's where true salvation comes, because you know who you are as a sinner before God, a holy and righteous God who sent his son to be our Savior, who will take our sins upon himself. Judas did not believe that. Don't let someone tell you, oh, I think Judas will make it to heaven. He's not making it to heaven. He is a son of perdition. He was predicted in the Old Testament to do what he did so that we'd believe God's word. Did he have opportunity to be saved? Yes. Everybody has the opportunity to be saved. But God had foretold that he didn't want that salvation. He knew that the betrayer would not want that salvation, that Judas would be the betrayer. The one who sits at this table will betray me. Jesus knew it. He knew who he was. And he knew that Judas did not want salvation in Jesus Christ. He didn't want to turn from his sins and admit that he was a sinner and to come to salvation. Instead, he was remorseful for what he had done, but not repentful. He was sorry. He felt bad for what he had done. But he didn't want to turn to the Savior for salvation. We must understand these things. Now, I'm not saying that everyone who commits suicide is going to hell. It is a very selfish act. It can be an act of revenge against somebody that has hurt them. It can be an act of despair. It can be an act of they're out of their mind. I remember a guy who tried to commit suicide. He was part of our church body because his wife was leaving him. He went out to a park nearby, and he hung himself on the tree that was in the park. He thought he was isolated. And guess what happened? As he was hanging there, the branch broke. He's fortunate he wasn't on a cliff. He fell to the ground. At that moment in time, he repented of his sin of trying to get revenge upon his wife by hanging himself. And he realized that God had given him another chance. He came and saw me after he'd been in the hospital. He had this massive rope scar around his neck, really as a reminder of what he did to himself. And he told me, I believe in God. I believe in Jesus Christ. He's given me a second chance. He repented of his sin of revenge against his wife. See, it's very important that we make sure our motives are always pure and we don't do something silly or stupid like commit suicide. God doesn't want us to commit suicide. To live is Christ. When it's time to go home and be with the Lord, to die will be gain because we'll be in heaven. You understand what I'm saying to you? Life is very serious. Don't let the devil lie to you. Don't let your flesh lie to you. And don't try to do something silly and stupid by committing suicide. God never wants that for any of us. He wants to give us life and life more abundantly. But we need to believe in him. Amen and amen. We find here in this story, he approaches the religious, self-righteous man. You've heard it many times, I'm sure. I've read it many times. I know that for sure. He spoke this parable to some who trusted in themselves that they were righteous and despised others. Two men went up to the temple to pray, one a Pharisee, the other a tax collector. The Pharisee, the religious man, stood and prayed thus with himself, God, I thank you that I'm not like other men, extortioners, unjust, adulterers, or even as this tax collector. How sad it is for a man to exalt himself when really he's equal with all men. For all have sinned and fallen short of the glory of God. There's none righteous, no, not one. Your righteousness is as filthy rags, the Bible declares. Like a woman's menstrual rags, he's saying. Oh, how graphic God is. He calls us all to repent. He says, I fast twice a week. I give tithes of all that I possess. And the tax collector, Jesus said, standing afar off. No kidding. Lightning might strike that guy. Would not so much as raise his eyes to heaven, but beat his breast, saying, God, be merciful to me, a sinner. Recognition of who we are is so vitally important. God is not lucky to have me. I am blessed to receive Jesus Christ and ask Him to be my Lord and Savior, and He receives me. He receives me because not of who I am and what I've done, but because He cried out for me, Father, forgive Daryl for what he's done. And He said to Daryl, Daryl, it is finished. The price for your sins have been completely paid for on the cross. Amen and amen.
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2: They shall lay their hands on you, persecute you, deliver you up to the synagogues and into prisons, being brought before kings and rulers for my name's sake. And it shall turn to you for a testimony. Settle it therefore in your hearts, not to meditate before what you shall answer. For I will give you a mouth and wisdom, which all your adversaries shall not be able to gainsay or resist, and ye shall be betrayed both by parents and by brethren and kinsfolk and friends. And some of you shall they cause to be put to death, and ye shall be hated of all men for my name's sake. But there shall not a hair of your head perish. In your patience possess ye your souls, and when ye shall see Jerusalem compassed with armies, then know that the desolation thereof is nigh. Then let them which are in Judea flee into the mountains, and let them which are in the midst of it depart out, and let not them that are in the countries enter thereinto. For these be the days of vengeance, that all things which are written may be fulfilled. This obviously is very parallel, it would seem, to the Matthew account, except we're going to quickly discover that this refers to events that are right on their horizon, okay? In fact, he's telling them that this will happen within their lifetime, not hundreds of years later. Now, you need a little history here. Vespasian was commanded by Nero to attack Jerusalem. He and his son Titus had succeeded in dealing with the cities north of Judea, in the region we call Israel. Vespasian and his son Titus attacked the cities in the Galilee and so forth. But then a strange thing happens that people overlook. Nero dies. It was under Nero's orders they were doing that, but Nero's died. When he dies, his orders expire, so to speak. There was a struggle for power in Rome. A couple of guys tried to take over and didn't pull it off. Galba and Otho and Vitellius, they vie for the throne, they murder each other and whatever. Vespasian figures it's his opportunity to play his trump card. So he leaves and goes to Rome and takes over the empire. He becomes the Caesar, if you will. And when he does that, then he tells his son Titus to go ahead and finish the job, okay, to complete the siege. This is all in Josephus, in volume 6 of the Wars of the Jews and so forth. Now, I want you to get the picture. Their soldiers were encamped around there. They weren't set up with a siege yet for about 6 months while all this is going on in Rome. When it gets resolved, Titus is to go forward, and he sets up the siege. Jesus had warned his believers, when you see the army out there, get out of town and don't let your friends come back, right? Okay, we know from Eusebius, one of the church fathers, his records in book 3, that the Christians escaped to the mountains in Pella, which was in Perea, and Perea was under Syrian administration under a different situation. I've always wondered, Eusebius said that not one Christian died during the... There's over 1 million people that were killed during the siege, Titus' siege of Jerusalem, when Jerusalem fell in 70 AD. I kept running in and said, well, no Christians died. How do you know? Well, because Eusebius records that the Christians, because of what Jesus told them to do, got out of town before. And they survived it. So, but then Jesus continues, woe to them that are with child and to them that give suck in those days, for there shall be great distress in the land and wrath upon this people. And they shall fall by the edge of the sword and shall be led away captive into all nations. And Jerusalem shall be trodden down of the Gentiles until the times of the Gentiles be fulfilled. And indeed they were. That was the diaspora. And to this day, really. Times of the Gentiles. Don't confuse that phrase used here with the phrase fullness of the Gentiles that Paul uses of the church in Romans 11:25. Times of the Gentiles actually begin with Gentile dominion all the way to the Antichrist. The fullness of the Gentiles is the term of the church. It ends with the rapture. Moving on here, and there shall be signs in the sun and in the moon and the stars, and upon the earth distress of nations with perplexity, and the sea and the waves roaring, men's hearts failing them for fear, and for looking after those things which are coming on the earth, for the powers of heaven shall be shaken. And then shall they see the Son of Man coming in a cloud with power and great glory. That's not the harp also, that's the coming in power. When you get to verse 26, we always used to hold our breath when Walter Martin was, whenever he ran with his verse, he would always gesture. It says, men's hearts failing them for fear, and for looking after those things which are coming.

0: on the earth, and he'd always gesture like a flying saucer. He was convinced that this was UFOs. He was really on that kick. We tried to keep him away from that so he wouldn't discredit his ministry for a lot of reasons. But anyway, in fact, Chuck Smith kidded Mark Eastman and I when we did our book, Alien Encounters. He says, you always tell people not to get into this because it will discredit their ministry. And we explained to Chuck the same way I explained to Walter. They have ministries we don't want to discredit. Mark Eastman and I, we have nothing to lose, so to speak. And we were all just kidding about it, but still. Anyway, moving on here. And then they shall see the Son of Man coming in power and great glory. And he spake unto them a parable. And again, the fig tree comes up here, but notice Luke's account. He spake unto them a parable. Behold, the fig tree and all the trees. It's because of this account by Luke, I think the point that's of this parable is simply that it's spring, not a specific development of the fig tree as Israel or something. Speaking of them, parable, behold a fig tree and all the trees. When they now shoot forth, ye see and know of your own selves that summer is now nigh at hand. So likewise, ye, when ye see these things come to pass, know that the kingdom of God is nigh at hand. The parable to me is straightforward and simple. I don't think it needs to be pushed further than that. And all the trees. He says, verily I say unto you, this generation shall not pass away till all be fulfilled. In this case here, he's talking to people in the temple, and he's telling them, when you see the armies, get out of town, because he says that they do. There is a prophecy that most people miss, where Jesus predicts this, and it happens 38 years from the time he said this, Jerusalem falls. The same generation period, 38 years, that is in Deuteronomy 2, is the period of the wanderings in Numbers. 40 years in round terms, 38 years precisely. But Jesus says, heaven and earth shall pass away, but my word shall not pass away. Take heed to yourselves, lest at any time your hearts be overcharged with surfeiting and with drunkenness or cares of this life. And so that day come upon you unawares. In other words, it can come at any moment. So he's talking about the rapture there, of course. For as a snare shall it come on all them that dwell on the face of the whole earth. Watch out for that one. The book of Revelation has two groups of people, the believers and those that and the earth dwellers, those that dwell on the earth. The term is used there for those that are dwelling on the earth in contrast to being obedient to God. So, as a snare, it shall come upon all them that dwell on the face of the earth. Don't be an earth dweller. We're just pilgrims passing through. Jesus continues, watch ye therefore and pray always that ye may be accounted worthy to escape all these things that shall come to pass and to stand before the Son of Man. Boy, as a general instruction, this tells me a lot. This tells me the church is not scheduled to go through the tribulation. Because apparently you can watch and pray that you will be counted worthy to what? To escape these things. To be caught up before the big stuff. All right. So let's move on here. Many gang of sorrows. We've been through these and all those. After this, both Matthew and Luke also talk about cosmic upheaval. That's not part of the beginning of sorrows. It's at the end of their discard. Don't make the mistake of lumping that in there. I'll show you why. Because in Luke accounts of Jason, it says, the great earthquake shall be in divers places, famines, pestilence, fearful sights. But before all these, see, there's that phrase again. This is I want to highlight the fact that verse 12 of Luke 21 tells you that what Luke is focusing on is that which occurs before all this. Okay. So there's a different answer. Luke says before all these things, all these are beginning of sorrows. Matthew says then, after those. So there's a fundamental dichotomy here between the Luke and Matthew account. The false Christ wars, famines over the beginning of sorrows. So again, there's this resolving power. We have Luke 21, 24. Beginning of sorrows is the common part here. Before these, after these. Desolation, first desolation of Jerusalem back in 70 AD, the desolation that's yet coming. This generation will not pass away is talking to the generation that is dealing with the first fall. He's going to use that same phrase in Matthew, but I'm going to suggest he's referring to those that are in the end times. And there's an issue there we'll come to. Here's a diagram that I hope really unlocks the whole program for you. Let's assume there's Matthew 24 and there's Luke, and we're going from smallest verses to larger to the right. Both of these accounts deal with wars, famines, earthquakes, the beginning of sorrows. Both of these accounts make reference to these wild cosmic upheavals at the end. Okay, no problem. Matthew, when he talks about the beginning of sorrows, then, and I was after that, we have the abomination of desolation, right? And we have the great tribulation, the time of Jacob's trouble, and so forth, and so on. No problem there. Luke, though, when he gets to the wars, famines, he says, before these things, and he talks about the fall of Jerusalem in 70 AD. I'm going to call that desolation number one. Matthew doesn't even touch on it. He talks about desolation, what I'm calling desolation number two, that final desolation of Jerusalem, with a great tribulation and all of that. Now, when Jesus says to Luke 21, he says, this generation will pass, that's the generation right then. Matthew he uses that phrase referring to those that are seeing those signs of the abomination of desolation following. Oh, one other thing. We have the seven letters to seven churches. Where do they fit in? Well, they obviously fit in prior to Revelation chapter 6, therefore prior to the wars, famines, and so forth. Okay? So we're together there, I think, I hope, right? Now, if you look at the seven letters, seven churches, they have a number of applications, not the least of which, though, is a historical history of the church. From the apostolic church, the persecuted church, the church that's married to the world, the medieval church, the denominational church, the missionary church, and the apostate church, which both are characteristics of all churches throughout history, but they also dominate certain periods of church history. Now, we know that the first group, the promises of the overcomer, are postscripted, strangely enough. The last four, the promises of the overcomer, are in the body of the letter. So, for some reason, there's a structural difference between these two, and we discover upon inspection that this last four have an explicit reference to the second coming of Christ, buried in the letter. Explicit reference to second coming. Now, we know that one of them, Thyatira, is promised that if they don't turn around, they're going to go into the Great Tribulation. Wow, that's pretty hairy. There's one that's promised it won't even see the time of the Great Tribulation. So we see that distinction very early. A couple of others are a little problematical, and we can guess about that. So that's one profile here. But the point is, that's the seven letters, seven churches. There's something interesting that Luke's account doesn't even mention. He mentions nothing about the abomination of desolation, this final thing. He's left it to our own confusion to mix those up. No, he's kept it very clean, if you will. And just because he climaxes with the same cosmic upheaval that Matthew does shouldn't confuse us. There's a clear focus of Luke on the fall of Jerusalem in 70 AD, and his followers took advantage of that and survived it. The Matthew account is a private briefing for the end times, responding to those four disciples. So again, Luke 21, before all these, they shall lay their hands and so forth, and shall turn to you for testimony. The English word martyr comes from the Greek word martus, which means to be a witness. The word martyr today means to be a dead witness, but okay, fine. And Peter talks about all that. Set it therefore your hearts not to meditate before what you shall answer, for I will give you a mouth and a wisdom which all your adversaries shall not be able to gainsay or resist. So in other words, God will provide the Holy Spirit in extremis at the time when you need it. And you shall be betrayed both by parents and brethren, kinsfolk, friends, and some of you shall they cause to be put to death. Pretty hairy. Matthew 10, not 24, Matthew 10, says it pretty straightforward. He says, think not that I come to send peace on earth. I come not to send peace, but a sword. Whew. Yes. And you shall be hated of all men for my name's sake, but there shall not a hair of your head perish, and your patience possess ye your souls. That's quite a phrase. Not a hair on you can perish apart from his sovereign will, is the whole point of that. In your patience possess ye your souls. Matthew picks up this in chapter 24, verse 9. In your patience possess ye your souls. Believers show that they are members of the believing community in opposition to those who turn away from the faith during times of persecution. That's what separates the men from the boys, as we might say. The ones who are saved are those who are preserved by God's sovereign power. And when ye shall see Jerusalem compassed with armies, then know that the desolation thereof is nigh. That is exactly what Luke's listeners responded to. His account refers to the destruction of Jerusalem and the temple by Titus and the Roman army in 70 AD, 38 years after Jesus' prediction, which is exactly the length of the generation, the famous generation, in Deuteronomy and Numbers. But then let them which be in Judea flee to the mountains, and let them which are in the midst of it depart out, and let not them that are in the countries enter thereinto. For these be the days of vengeance, that all things which are written may be fulfilled. It's understandable why people casually reading this co-mingle this presentation with one of Matthew, because many of the phrases are very parallel, obviously. Woe to them that are with child, and them that give suck in those days, for there shall be great distress in the land, and wrath upon this people. And they shall fall by the edge of the sword, shall be led away captive in all nations, and Jerusalem shall be trodden down of the Gentiles until the times of the Gentiles be fulfilled, which is when the Antichrist finally takes over, or really it's when Christ does him. And there shall be signs in the sun and the moon and the stars. These are the cosmic things at the end, obviously. And upon the earth, distress of nations and perplexity and the sea and waves roaring. See, the population of earth dwellers in the book of Revelation is a term you want to be sensitive to, because all through the book of Revelation, the earth dwellers do not repent or turn to God. It's astonishing. At one thing after another, there's no repentance. It just hardens them in their way, in their rebellion, if you will. Especially in Revelation 9 and in Revelation 16, it comes to a climax. Men's hearts failing them for fear and for looking after those things which are coming on the earth. And I won't give you the Martin gesture with that one, okay? For the powers of heaven shall be shaken, and then shall they see the Son of Man coming in a cloud with power and great glory. And this was very much quoted in his trial in Mark 14. And it's an allusion, of course, from Daniel 7, where even in Daniel 7, the same allusion is made about the Son of Man coming in cloud with heaven and great glory. And when these things begin to come to pass, then look up and lift up your heads, for your redemption draweth nigh. And what an interesting time for us it is for us to read this, because not a day passes when the papers aren't full of these signs. They're not signs in the sense they're the non-signs. They're the things that the end is not yet. But the increase in the earthquakes and the tsunamis and these problems are escalating. So it's an indication that we're moving towards a climax. Don't set dates. No, no, no. But look up, for your redemption is sooner than when you first believed. And there are those that ridicule these anticipations. And Peter answered those taunts in 2 Peter 3. In fact, he links our awareness of the second coming with believer in the creation. Many people don't realize that the creation and prophecy are really the same thing in the sense of God's intervening in the history of man. Every day that the Lord tarries, every day that goes by where the Lord hasn't come back for the church, is a day of opportunity. Because once the Lord comes back for his church, we're going to be scheduled for our confrontation with him at the Bema Seat. Every day that goes by gives us another day to improve our report card before that seat. Our presence before that seat is a function of his completed work on the cross. If you're saved, you'll be before him. But you will be giving an accounting for the fruit bearing of your ministry. He spake to them in a parable, behold the fig tree and all the trees. We've been through that. When they now shoot forth, see, know yourselves that the summer is now nigh at hand. So likewise, ye, when ye see these things come to pass, know ye that the kingdom of God is nigh at hand. And again, similar to what we saw in Luke 12 and Matthew 16, has a similar thing where he quotes red sky in the morning, Saturday take warning, red sky night, Saturday's light. These are calls that say that hold us accountable to be sensitive to the seasons we're in. And Jesus says, here, though, verily I say, this generation shall not pass away till all be fulfilled. When he says it in the Luke passage, he's talking to those that are to escape the forthcoming desolation of Jerusalem. When that phrase is used by Jesus privately to Matthew, the context there is the end times, that final big deal. So there are three possibilities of this phrase that people point to, that Jesus is simply referring to apostles. This generation shall not pass away till all things are fulfilled. Well, none of these signs mentioned took place before or during the subsequent period, so that view isn't correct. The Greek word translated generation can mean race and could refer to Israel in general as a race. Jesus used it that way in Mark 8 and 9, and Satan continues to attempt to destroy the nation, but will not succeed, as we see in Revelation 12 and following. So some people just apply this approach to the use of that phrase, which I think is weak. It's really a tautology. It's saying the obvious, in a sense. The biblical generation can be argued to be 40 years, or say 38 precisely, but timing it is a whole other thing. I've expressed the views that we have here. What's the trigger here? Some say, well, the formation of the state of Israel, May 14th of 48. That's one suggestion, except that there's been more than a generation since then. The regaining of Jerusalem on June 6th. Well, the problem is they haven't regained Jerusalem. It's still a point of contention, so be careful with that one. Neither of these, by the way, have textual support. There is another suggestion that I think is very provocative. I think Norm Geisler was the one that first pointed out the triggering event may be the Harpazo itself. And that does seem to fit all the pieces. But moving on, heaven and earth shall pass away, but my word shall not pass away. Take heed to yourselves, lest any time your hearts be overcharged with surfeiting, drunkenness, cares of this life, and so that day come upon you unawares. Wow, see, the Christian won't be surprised. Paul makes this very clear in the fifth chapter of 1 Thessalonians. that the believer, we're children of the light, not we're children of the day, not of the night. That day should overtake us. It comes as a thief of the night to those that are in darkness, not those that are in the light. But as a snare shall it come upon all men that dwell on the face of the whole earth. Watch ye therefore and pray always that ye may be counted worthy to escape all these things that shall come to pass and to stand before the Son of Man. Boy, that needs to be our prayer. Indeed. That needs to be our prayer indeed. We're not looking for signs. We're listening for sounds. We're listening for the sound of the trumpet. It's not this judgment trumpets of the book of Revelation. It's not the shofar of Israel. It's the trump of God. It only shows up two places in the Bible. Exodus 19 when the law is given, and 1 Thessalonians 4 at the rapture. And it's the shout of the archangel. What will you hear? Your name. I believe you'll hear your name just as Lazarus did. Anyway, we'll move on here. Even so, come Lord Jesus. There's a final couple of verses to show you that I'm not off in Neverland here. As we see the chapter close, there's a detail mentioned that I'm surprised isn't put earlier. I was almost tempted to make the opening phrase to the study of Luke 21. And in the daytime, not the nighttime in the Mount of Olives, and in the daytime he was teaching in the temple. And at night he went out in a boat in the mount, which is called the Mount of Olives. And all the people came early in the morning to him in the temple for to hear him. You know, it's interesting. Those that travel with me, we go to different audiences, they'll hear me give a talk. I may use the same verses and the same anecdotes, sometimes the same jokes, whatever. And yet the point I may make be very different from one audience to another because it's a different audience, different emphasis, different situation. And yet there's similarities in my presentations that those that travel with me sometimes recognize right away. Gee, he's going that way, but he's going to take a slightly different turn. I think Jesus, the same way. The talk he gave during the day to those that were going to be faced with the overhang of the first desolation, he presented that to them with that emphasis. At night with the disciples, his focus was the end times, what I'll call the second desolation of Jerusalem. So we need to understand they're similar, but it's through diligence and careful study that we can see the distinctives. I encourage you to do that. And Matthew spoke to the Jews of the last days. A private briefing in the Mount of Olives, clearly so designated. Luke spoke to the local believers at that time in the temple, not in the Mount of Olives. And so it says, for what it's worth. So in conclusion of some other issues, we've gotten a little bit into eschatology. I try to not get into too much of that because there's each one of these passages is loaded with insights. The abomination of desolation stand in the holy place. There's a whole study you need to do to really understand what that's all about. Because it's so pivotal. Jesus points to it as being pivotal. The whole career of Antiochus Epiphanes, what all that's about. Something else about Caligula and Petronius. You know, it's interesting that under Caligula issued an edict to have his image put in the Holy of Holies. Petronius, who was the general in charge at that time, this would have been, in the first century before Bar Kokhba, right in that region. Anyway, Petronius knew that if he followed those orders, there would be a mess of another repeat of the Maccabeus rebellion. So he didn't carry out the orders. When Caligula found out he didn't, he ordered him killed. But Caligula dies, and the message of his death got to Israel before the order of Petronius' death, so it was null and void, fortunately. But it's interesting to see attempts to create an abomination of desolation were thwarted by God's own hand. The hiatus of the siege in 70 AD, the fact that Titus' troops were held back while Vespasian deals with the politics in Rome, that gave the Christians an opportunity to respond to what Jesus told them to do and to get out of town. And so there's other implications here. The deity of Christ hovers all over this because it's clear that he has a grasp of all the details. In fact, he's following a script that was agreed to with the Father long before the foundation of the world. In the coming chapters, we're going to see that unfold. Not only in Gethsemane, well, at the Last Supper in Gethsemane and on the cross all the way through. Every detail is following a script that Jesus is in control of. Judas had not planned to betray him that night. He was specifically going to pick a time that wouldn't cause an insurrection and an upset to the Romans. He had to do it the worst possible time from his point of view, right in the middle of Passover. So the point is the deity of Christ. You're going to see that really crisply emerge in the final chapters as we go through the climax of this gospel. Let's stand for a closing word of prayer. Father, we thank you for your word. We thank you, Father, for going to such extremes on our behalf. We do pray, Father, through your Holy Spirit, you would guide us, give us clarity, help us to make the distinctions where they should be made, and keep us from making distinctions where there are any. We pray, Father, you'd help us harmonize properly, at the same time be sensitive and discerning in terms of the subtleties that are important. We do pray, Father, for your guidance as we seek to grow in grace and the knowledge of our precious King that is coming. We do pray, Father, you, through your Holy Spirit, would help us to live each day prioritized by your presence and prioritized by what you would have of us as your servants. Help us to be more effective for you, Father, through your word and through the ministry of your Holy Spirit, that we might be more pleasing in thy sight as we commit ourselves without any reservation into your hands in the name of Yeshua, our coming King indeed. Amen.
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0: 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This insight into a timeless portrait of a mother's wisdom, restraint, compassion, and godly influence is sure to offer encouragement to wives, mothers, mentors, and daughters who desire to be shaped by that same spirit that inspired King Lemuel's mother.
1: If you've ever felt that Proverbs 31 was a measuring stick you could never live up to, come closer. 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
2: You sometimes think like I do when you see all this trash and junk that's going on, you read the newspaper, I think I'm going to stop reading the newspaper. You know, you watch some of the what's on television, you know, why watch it? But see, in Satan's strategy, he's going to tell you that it's good. It's good to know all this. Well, no, it's not good. Some people say, well, how can I preach against sin if I don't experience it? Oh, easy. The devil says, oh, no, this would be good for you. You'll be able to minister better.

0: This is Hope for Today with Bible teacher David Hawking. You know, some things in life, they don't require personal experience to know that they're harmful. I have a pastor friend who once said, you don't have to look inside a garbage can to know that there's likely garbage in there. Here's another one. You don't have to drink a little poison to find out that it can kill you. And you don't have to experience sin in order to understand its consequences. From the very beginning, the enemy has been whispering the same deceptive message. Go ahead. Try it. Nothing will happen. See for yourself. It'll be fine. That message, that deceptive lie, changed the world in the Garden of Eden. Today, as we continue our series In the Beginning, David Hawking returns to Genesis chapter 3, verses 1 through 6, to continue his message, The Temptation. Stay tuned. First, man, it never ceases to amaze me, the wide range of ages that listen to the Bible teaching here on Hope for Today. And we have a note, this is from Levi, who listens in Missouri, a young man, and what does he have to say?
1: I love this, Jim. It's so simple and so great. Thank you for spreading God's word. That is our only job here to do. It really is.
0: Yeah.
1: We all have one job. It's at the end of the book of Matthew, and it's to tell others about the gospel of Jesus Christ.
0: The Great Commission.
1: Amen. Wow.
0: And training the next generation.
1: Yeah, and that's what's happening. These younger listeners are writing in. I love it.
0: Levi, thank you so much for your note. And folks, if you'd like to get in touch with us, call us in the U.S. at 800-75-BIBLE, 800-75-242-53. In Canada, 888-75-BIBLE, 888-75-242-53. You can also leave a message for us on our webpage. Use the contact form, davidhawking.org, and we'll have our mailing addresses for you later in the program. All right, now here's David to continue our study of the temptation from Genesis chapter 3, verses 1 through 6.
2: What is the character of temptation? It not only appears in a form that deceives and casts doubt on the word of God, but it causes us to reinterpret what God has said. A well-known pastor whom we have loved and appreciated is quoted as saying, there is no proof in the Bible whatsoever that homosexuality is a sin. He is a Bible believer, he loves the Lord, he has a large church, and he is, at least up to this point, a friend. My friends, it's shocking to me what's happening. But you know, the other side of it is, it's not shocking. It's an old strategy. And we all fall into it. It depends on whether it's hitting us in a certain area. What sort of pressure are we feeling? And all of a sudden, we start reinterpreting. Now, notice how she did this. What she actually did in this case of reinterpretation is she added to the Word of God. That's what she did. Look at it carefully in Genesis 3 again. The woman said to the serpent, we may eat of the fruit of the trees of the garden, but of the fruit of the tree which is in the midst of the garden. Now, go back to chapter 2. And look, please, at verse 16. The Lord God commanded the man, saying, of every tree of the garden thou mayest freely eat. But of the tree of the knowledge of good and evil thou shalt not eat of it, for in the day that thou eatest thereof, thou shalt surely die. But what was in the middle of the garden? Look back at verse 9, chapter 2. Out of the ground made the Lord God to grow every tree that is pleasant to the sight, good for food. Isn't it interesting that the very things that God created, it was he who said it was good for food. It was he who said it was pleasant to the eyes. That becomes the thing the devil uses to tempt. How interesting. But look what was in the middle. The tree of life also in the midst of the garden, and the tree of the knowledge of good and evil. There were two trees in the middle of the garden. But now watch how she says it. We may eat of the fruit of the trees, plural, of the garden, but of the fruit of the tree, singular, which is in the midst of the garden. But wait a minute, she's only picking the one God said don't eat. Because the one that was in the middle of the garden was also the tree of life, which he could eat of. You see how this happens? Sometimes truth and error are walking so closely together, I don't know who is who. And she's confusing the issue. Now keep reading. But of the fruit of the tree which is in the midst of the garden, verse 3, God has said, ye shall not eat of it. That's true. Neither shall ye touch it. He did not say that. Look back at verse 17. In the day that thou eatest thereof, thou shalt surely die. There's not a word about touching it. She added to the word of God. She reinterpreted what God had said. And folks, I see it over and over again in my life and in others. Temptation comes to us, first of all, in a form that deceives us. It doesn't look like sin. It doesn't look like it's wrong. Nothing. It's a deceiving. He transforms himself into an angel of light. His demons are like ministers of righteousness. It sounds good. I don't understand why you're so upset. It sounds good. It's a form that deceives. Then you start casting doubt on the word of God. Well, I don't know. It's never really happened in my life like he says that way. And I don't know if you can really say that it's relevant for today's culture. And then you start reinterpreting what God says. You add a word here, take away a word there, and say it a little bit differently. Be careful. Look at verse 4. The fourth thing in the character of temptation is that it always denies that we will suffer any consequences for disobedience. You can tell right away when you're being tempted by the enemy, when it denies that you will suffer any consequences for disobedience. Do you understand where we are in this generation? We're denying that we're going to suffer any consequences for our disobedience. Oh, God's a gracious God. Yes, he is. But God is also a God of righteousness and justice. And sometimes the consequences are very painful. Better that we take it and keep quiet and bear it and suffer it. People say, well, I don't deserve it. You don't want what you deserve. See, if you got what you deserve, you'd be in hell. It's a miracle that any of us, the Bible says, it is of the Lord's mercies that we are not consumed because his compassions fail not. It denies that we'll suffer any consequences for disobedience. Number 5. Look at verse 5. The fifth thing that temptation does is that it questions God's motives. I've heard people say that in the office. Well, why would God do that? Well, why would God do this? First of all, I'm like you. I like to ask why questions. But isn't there a time when Paul's argument in Romans 9 comes to play? Who are you to reply to God and ask why? Paul said, can the clay say to the potter who formed it, why did you make me like this? The answer is absolutely not. You're just clay. Who did you think you are? We're talking God. He has a right to do whatever he wants to do. So sometimes in this issue, you understand, we don't even see the temptation. We're so feeling-oriented in our society. We're very narcissistic that we ask these questions. Well, why would God do that? And sometimes we need to say, I don't know. But the fact is, he did. Well, what did I ever do to deserve this? Oh, lots. And God doesn't punish us according to our iniquities. You can be thankful for that. It could have been worse. Interesting, isn't it? It begins then to question the motives of God. Verse 5. He said, for God doth know that in the day you eat thereof, your eyes will be open. There it is. Questions God's motives. God isn't after your good. He doesn't want you to become like him. So he's out to stop you. Or to put it in the vernacular that some kids have, it looks like he's against us having fun. The idea of God is he's sitting in heaven with a baseball bat ready to club you for every false move. And that is not the picture of God in the Bible. And all of his restrictions are our blessings, but we see them as hassles and hindrances and limitations upon our freedom. And we say, I don't understand why God would say that. And that doesn't make sense. I mean, wouldn't God want me to be happy? Boy, have I heard that. Wouldn't God want me to be happy? I'll be happier if I divorce him and go with this guy over here. I'll be much happier. That may be so, but happiness has nothing to do with it. Our integrity means to do what God says no matter what, even if one means pain, doing right, and doing wrong would mean a little bit of pleasure. Do you understand? The pleasures of sin are for a season. And Moses esteemed the reproach of Christ greater riches than all the treasures of Egypt. Sometimes we have to take the pain in order to be faithful to the word of God, in order to be committed to what God says. It may be painful. Well, so be it. We ought to do right. We ought to do what God tells us to do no matter what. It's an issue of character and integrity. But I just want to be happy. Happiness is not the goal. And if that's what you're seeking, you're going to be miserable. Just given a few years, you're going to be miserable. Only takes a little time. You say, but I'm so much happier now. Really? I've heard that story like a broken record, only to discover that those who violate God's word wind up in unhappiness. It's only a question of time. being faithful to God. It's not easy sometimes, is it? It can be painful. He questions God's motive. God knows that if you eat this stuff, you're going to be like him. Number 6, as to the character of temptation, the end of verse 5, it always promises personal benefits through disobedience. There's the rub. There's the pitch. It promises personal benefits through disobedience. He said, "Why, your eyes will be open and you'll be as gods, knowing good and evil." Do you sometimes think like I do when you see all this trash and junk that's going on, you read the newspaper? Do you ever think that I think I'm going to stop reading the newspaper? You ever think like that? You know, you watch some of the what's on television, you know, why watch it? The only thing spirit-filled is Monday Night Football. Everybody knows that. Why watch this stuff? You understand what I'm saying? I mean, I think that sometimes. You know, I've noticed if you don't read the paper for a week, you pick it up again, it's like it's the same. Nothing ever is different. And all this junk and all that's going on, you know, it's terrible. But see, in Satan's strategy, he's going to tell you that it's good. It's good to know all this. Well, no, it's not good. Some people say, well, how can I preach against sin if I don't experience it? Oh, easy. Hey, now don't tell me you don't believe that. You sit there and laugh at it, but how many people do you know say, you know, I could really counsel those folks. You know, I had a divorce. I know they're going through a divorce. Well, I had one, so I really know what they're going through. Well, the insinuation is that anybody who didn't go through a divorce wouldn't have anything to say to those who want to go through a divorce. You have to have experienced the crisis in order. It's like an alcoholic saying, you know, I don't have the alcohol problem anymore. I was an alcoholic for years, and I would be the key person to talk to this alcoholic. No, you wouldn't. No, you wouldn't. Now, whether you are or you aren't depends on your loyalty to the Word of God, not whether you experience that junk or not. We don't need in our testimonies to tell all the garbage we've been into. A Christian testimony should be about 30 seconds of the past and the rest of it about Jesus and what he did. You understand? And sometimes in a Christian testimony, we're telling all the rotten things that happened. Boy, you'll never believe how spaced out I was on, you know, everything. I mean, we're talking the crack queen of the world. You know, I was in the pit. I mean, I crawled in the gutter. I mean, I was, you know, what good does that do? Just get up there and say, I'm a dirty, rotten, depraved sinner. Now let's talk about Jesus. You know, hey, we all got a story to tell, so to speak, in the gutter, but our ears are not garbage pails. The devil says, no. This would be good for you. You'll be able to minister better. Really? No. The devil always promises personal benefits through disobedience. One couple not too long ago told me that they were told that if they would see some X-rated videos, it would help their sex life and marriage. That's how far we've come in this society. It's getting worse. In many respects, it's almost like family time on TV. The family hours are pornographic now. Isn't it interesting that it's so bad that James Dobson had to talk to us on the radio about the difference between hard and soft pornography and what we could really win in courts? You realize how bad this is? And some guys say to me, well, you know, I only look at it for the articles, you know. The articles. I mean, what is going on? The devil promises personal benefits through disobedience. And maybe when you initially get involved, the benefits are there. Oh, man, this is great. And you're being led, and you don't know what's happening to you, and you're going down, down, down when you think you're going up, up, up. That's always been the devil's trick. Now, number 7, we've said so far that temptation appears in a form that deceives. It casts doubt on the Word of God. Third, it causes us to reinterpret what God has said. Fourth, it denies that we'll suffer any consequences for our disobedience. 5, it will question God's motive. 6, it will promise personal benefits through disobedience. And number 7, it appeals to our basic needs and desires. Here's where it's a real problem. Look at verse 6. The woman saw that the tree was good for food, that it was pleasant to the eyes, and a tree desired to make one wise. She took of the fruit thereof and did eat, and gave also unto her husband with her, and he did eat. Now some people impose 1 John 2, 15, 16, and 17 about love not the world, and the world, the flesh, and the devil on these three. I think that's very improper. I think it's immature, and I think it avoids what is being said. What's the cause of temptation? The devil. He isn't one of the three. He's the cause behind it. So what does he use? Does he use the world? Yes. What's the world? The world is the lust of the flesh, the lust of the eyes. See, it's the way you think about it. It's easy to get off of what is said here. Temptation appeals to basic needs and desires. And what happens is it hits us in three areas, folks. Physical, emotional, and intellectual. In the first case, the tree was good for food. To put it in the vernacular, it simply means it will taste good. Or we will say it will feel good. It will taste, it'll feel good. It's a physical matter. And it's a basic need, it's a basic desire. And it's being appealed to by the enemy. In the emotional area, it was pleasant to the eyes. The aesthetics was there. This is the Garden of Eden. God presented a beautiful environment, and even the tree of the knowledge of good and evil is very attractive. In other words, it looks good. In the physical, it will taste or feel good. In the emotional, it looks good. In the intellectual area, it was a tree to be desired to make one wise. In other words, it makes me good. It makes me better. These strategies have basically been the same from the Garden of Eden to the present day. God has warned us about this over and over again. On each matter, there are verses of Scripture, which we'll take up next time. But on each matter, there are verses of Scripture in the Bible that deal with this matter of how temptation works. Our basic needs and desires are real. God gave them to us. We need to understand it. But understand that temptation appeals to that. In the realm of the physical, of course we want something to taste good or feel good. And if it does, and doesn't taste bad or feel bad, then therefore it must be right. Do you understand how the temptation happens? Our arguments all of a sudden become worldly and secular instead of biblical. Just because it does taste good and it does feel good does not mean it is right. In the emotional area, when we see something that aesthetically, it looks really good. And all commercial advertising is based on it. They are appealing to us in the commercials to make us see that something really looks good, and you'll be much better off if you had it because you will look good by having it. My friends, that has always been the tactic of the enemy. And many things that God has made are beautiful, and aesthetically, we probably need in this generation that's so crass and ugly, we need a revival of the arts, and we need a revival of beauty, and we need a revival of all of that. But at the same time, understand, that's what the enemy uses. It looks good, does not mean that it is good, but that's the way we think. And that's why we're so susceptible to the enemy's attack. In the intellectual area, who wouldn't want to be wiser than he is now? If it will make me better, it will make me good, it will make me wiser, wouldn't that be right? But wise in what? And what for? We do not need to be wise in sin. We do not be wise about the tragedies of sin. We do not be wise in the ways of the world. I love Christians who've been walking with God who are totally naive. And some of us even put people down that are like that. I say, praise the Lord, don't become smart. Stay naive and stay away from it. You see, there's a temptation in all of us to know more. Even when people share something about what's happened in somebody's life, what do we want to do? We want to know about it. And then we have this awful sin of gossip that's terrible and listed in God's list, up with adultery and murder. But we don't want to put it there. We think it's okay because, you know, I just want us to be informed so we can pray more intelligently. Really? Is that the motive? My dear friends, love covers a multitude of sins. That's what the Bible says. Let's pray. Father, you know how difficult it is for us to face what we've been talking about. Sometimes we can distance ourselves from it by thinking of someone else rather than ourselves, rather than facing our own vulnerabilities and susceptibility to sin. And sometimes we get confused about where the temptation's coming from. Oh Lord, help us to know your word. Help us to be open and honest before you. For you know our hearts. All things are naked and open in the eyes of him with whom we have to deal. God, we want to know victory. Because so many of us have messed up terribly by yielding to temptation, by even underestimating its importance. Oh God, help us to understand your word. I pray for those that maybe are really struggling with some problems right now that they just can't even share. It's heavy on their heart and they feel like they're drowning and they need help. God, I pray by your Holy Spirit that you will impress them that you are their help and their strength, that you can deliver them and you can rescue them. We read that many are the afflictions of the righteous, but the Lord delivers them out of them all. Thank you, Lord. May we seek that help. You say, seek the Lord while he may be found and call upon him while he is near. Help us to do that before it's too late. We thank you, Lord, in Jesus' name. Amen.
0: That is Bible teacher David Hawking continuing our study of the temptation in Genesis chapter 3 here on Hope for Today. And David will be back in just a moment. First, though, Matt Hawking is here. And Matt, we want to tell folks about some very special resources available from Hope for Today.
1: You know, the In the Beginning series is receiving a wonderful response from our listening family. Thank you, everyone.
0: Yeah.
1: And it's encouraging to have all of you studying these crucial early chapters in the Word.
0: Matt, in the series, your dad digs into the essentials of creation and why we can have absolute confidence in biblical creationism over the shallow fallacy of evolution.
1: Excellent to share in family Bible study time with kids or grandkids.
0: Yeah. There's God's design for marriage and his creation of gender, by the way. How about temptation and the dramatic fall of mankind?
1: Oh, yeah. This enlightens us tremendously regarding our own engagement in spiritual warfare today.
0: And then, of course, that early civilization and the flood.
1: Oh, yeah.
0: The history here and the lessons for today. Powerful.
1: And God's promise and provision for Noah and family builds our confidence in his promises to us.
0: Yes, even in these days of evil. And finishing the series,
1: the rebuilding of civilization and emergence of nations.
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0: We also want to remind you about David's two-pack of booklets. 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And here's David with a final thought.
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The woman caught in the actual act of adultery was a pawn used by the teachers of the law and the Pharisees to entrap Jesus. Man's basic problem is no other than the problem of sin. If salvation is based upon our own attempts at reformation or works, then the standard for achieving God's grace is too high for us to reach. 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
1: Let me set the scene for you. Jesus goes back to the temple early in the morning after crashing, just spending a night, what the English term call it, bivouacked. Bivouac is when you sleep under the stars. It's so hot that you can sleep outdoors. Jesus, as you know, had no place to lay his what? His head. He borrowed a house, he borrowed a donkey, he borrowed everything. He wanted to pay taxes, he took the money off a fish that was floating. He says, Peter, open the fish mouth to pay our taxes. Okay, well, got the first fish, and sure enough, there he goes. Jesus had no money. He borrowed everything. He borrowed a tomb, he borrowed everything. Now, the Bible says that Jesus went early in the morning, and he began to teach in the temple. For those of you that have been to Israel, you can visualize it. Because the Mount of Olives is so big, and you have to go down a gully called the Valley of Kidron, and then you go up to the temple on the western side. And the entrance, that's the Golden Gate. But on the south side, you have the Hulda Gates that were discovered around 20 years ago on the south side of the temple. And you will go underground, and you will go up to the temple, and then they have the court of the Gentiles, and then they have the court of the women, and then they will have the treasury, and then they have the priests, and then they will have the gate to go inside the sacrificial element, and then there was one more place, and that was the holiest of holies. Only the priests will go there once a year. So we find Jesus speaking by the treasury. And he's sharing, and all of a sudden, there's a commotion. The Pharisees and the scribes, people they don't see eye to eye. It will be like the Democrats and the Republicans. They don't like each other, but they become bedfellows only when they go against Jesus Christ. So they want to entrap Jesus Christ. They want to put him in a political, social, religious dilemma. That no matter which way he goes, if he says yes, he's going to get in trouble. And if he says no, he's going to get in trouble. It's a classic trap. And that's what John says. But they wanted, he says, to test Jesus. So they can accuse him. So the Romans can get him if he says one thing. Or the popular people will say, he's wrong. So both ways. But the wisdom of God, the wisdom of Jesus Christ. You'll see. Now, the Bible is silent. We can only speculate. People give you hypothetical situations, what he wrote on the ground. No one knows what he wrote on the ground. I have a feeling what he wrote, but that's mere speculation. We leave it alone because the Bible is silent. So now, let's trip out and check it out. Verse 1. But Jesus went to the Mount of Olives. Now, early in the morning, he came again into the temple. And all the people came to him, and he sat down and taught them. That's the posture of a teacher. Unlike today, the teacher stands and the listener sit. It was the other way around. I will sit and you will stand up. Now it's different. So Jesus began to teach. Then the scribes and Pharisees brought to him a woman caught in adultery. And when they had set her in the midst, they said to Jesus, Teacher, this woman was caught in adultery in the very act. Now, Moses in the law commanded us that such should be stoned. But what do you say? This, John says in verse 6, he makes a commentary. This, they said, testing him that they might have something of which to accuse him. So, what do you say? The law of Moses, according to Deuteronomy 17 and other scriptures, if someone is caught in adultery, here's what you got to do. You got to stone them to death. And that's what the Jews would do with more than one witness. But they would not stone only the wife or the lady. Who else? The accomplice. Where's the guy? So right away, you know it's a kangaroo court. Where's the guy? And then, plus, observation. We caught her in the very act. Ah, peeping Toms, we called them. And where's the guy? And then they asked, this is what Moses said, but wait a minute. The Roman government had taken away the right of the Jews for public capital punishment. Only the Romans were able to execute that. Unless it had to do anything in the temple, and they would do it, just like they killed Stephen. Remember that. It had to do with religious observance. But they couldn't murder. They couldn't use capital punishment. And so stoning was not allowed by the Romans. And so they knew that. But you see, if Jesus would have said, well, let's not stone her, but then you're violating the Levitical law. You who promote the law, you're violating the law of Moses. So he's in trouble. However, if he says, oh yeah, kill her, and then he will be violating the Roman edict. So he's in trouble. So what is he going to do? And so now they have the Pharisees and the scribes. These are the teachers of the law, the scribes. They're the ones that transcribe the law. And just because they copy, I would call them the Xerox guides. They will make copies. Because they spend so much time translating and writing, they felt they were lawyers. Because they knew the law, because they spent all day just copying the law. All day long. If they made one mistake, they gotta destroy it, burn it, and start all over again. And every time they come to the word Jehovah, they will spend time in meditation to pray. And they were very, very, very religious people. But they didn't like the Pharisees. The Pharisees and the scribes and the Sadducees, they didn't like each other. Politically, socially, religiously, doctrinally, they bumped heads. But they united to kill Jesus. And now they put him to test him there. Can you imagine just the feeling of this woman? In the very act. That means they dragged her. She's probably half naked. She don't know what's going on. The religious police, the higher authorities come and they drag her into a holy place, the temple, in front of a very popular prophet known as Jesus. And they throw her on the ground in the middle. He says, what do you say? Jesus looked like he's ignoring them. That's what the Bible says. Notice. So verse 6. This they said, testing him that they might have something of which to accuse him. But Jesus stooped down and wrote on the ground with his finger as though he did not hear. What does that mean? He was ignoring them. What do you say? What do you say? I don't know. But he went to the ground. And he put in there, Pancho. And he put a date. You remember? And I have a rock ready to judge this woman. How dare you, Pancho? Remember when you committed adultery with a... Yeah. And the date? Netnik and Whittier? Oh. See, I speculate. The Bible is silent. But the Bible says that when we continue writing, that there are two factors, conscience and age. You see, the older you are, the more you sin. You see, my son is 15 years old. I'm 35, all right? So that's what, 15, 30, that's 20 years more. So I have 20, I'm not 35. I also a liar, you know that. It sounds so good, 35. How many here are 35 years old? Raise your hand. 35. Another liar. How many here from 30 to 35? Raise your hand. Oh, enjoy, man. Enjoy. Lord, have mercy. You ain't old. You're wonderful. At any rate, I lost my train of thought, but that's okay. It'll come back. So at any rate, here's this lady who was brought in. And the Pharisees have a legalistic morality. What does that mean? It's impersonal. You see, the Pharisees were quick to use the woman to strike at Jesus. She was insignificant. She had no value in their eyes. They didn't care about her as a person. She was just a pawn. Impersonal. Secondly, they were selective in their bias. What does that mean? They brought the woman, but not the man. Where was the man? You see, their own morality excuses them while accusing others, thus impartial justice. Where's the man? See, that's what you call selective biases. Kangaroo court. Not only impersonal, selective, but they have a punishment oriented. Their motives were not righteous. They were vengeful. They were willing to kill Jesus, and to get to Jesus, they are willing to sacrifice a life that meant nothing to them. That's what we call legalistic morality. Now notice Jesus' grace morality. Jesus did not care. Jesus did care for the woman individually. Filthy and all, notice this. Verse 7. So when they continue asking him, he raised himself up and said to them, "He who is without sin among you, let him throw a stone at her first." You see, that's what the law demanded. That those that accused them and they were found guilty, with the proper process of justice, once they went through the process of the court and they were declared guilty by the judges and by the very witnesses were, according to Deuteronomy 17:7, they were to get stones, and believe you me, in Israel, when you go to Israel, there are stones everywhere. And they were to stone her to death. So Jesus said, "Hey, he who is without sin, go for it." But then he stooped on the ground again. We don't know what he wrote. Those are one of many questions when we get to heaven. What did you write? See, all the mysteries that we don't know, God is going to tell us. He has the prerogative to let us know or not. Because he says, "My ways are not your ways, my thoughts are not your thoughts." So we may never find out. But I believe that we are curious to know about his word. And I think his word will dispense us when we see him face to face. And we'll ask, "What did you write? What did you write?" We don't know. Speculation. But this is what happened. Verse 9. Then those who heard it, being what? Convicted by their what? Conscience, went out one by one, beginning with the oldest, even to the last. So it was the 60-year-old there had 60 years of sin. 50, 40, 20, and then you had a rock. But I don't know, but something happened in our conscience. You see, conscience is an immaterial matter. We don't know where it's at. Our soul, our will, our feelings, where are they? You know we have them. Where is our mind? We know we have a mind. We know we have the decision of will. We have it, the power of will. We also have a soul, but it's immaterial. That's why when we die, there's a separation of the physical and the spiritual. You see, the physical is just a carcass. Carcass? Carcass. How do I, what? Well, that too. It's a carcass. I can't say it. Anyway. The shell. I'm getting in trouble, man. And our spirit, our soul, the immaterial, where Jesus said, he says, "What is a profit of man if he was to gain the whole world and yet loses his own what? Soul." And then he said this. He said, "I've come to give you rest for your soul." He says, "Come unto me, all of you that are heavy laden, and I will give you rest. My yoke is easy and my burden is light." He was speaking about the burden of man. Guilt. Guilt. We have universal guilt. Romans 3:23. "For all have sinned and fall short of the glory of God." I had my teeth tied yesterday, man. They hurt me, man, a lot. Seriously, I mean, they hurt me. At any rate, so universal guilt. Now, guilt is something that works in conjunction with our conscience. This is something that we are born inherently as we were created in the image of God. However, because of the sin in the Garden of Eden, men fell. Transgression and sin enter. And ever since that fall, we call him Adam. But the last Adam is named Jesus Christ. What Adam did, Jesus came and undid. Instead of death, Jesus gave us eternal life. Instead of guilt and condemnation, he brought us peace and harmony with God through Jesus Christ. Jesus came to undo what Adam did in the garden. guilt is part of the conscience. When our conscience is violated, our conscience approves us or disproves us, and we experience guilt. The uncomfortable feeling. Sometimes we haven't done anything, but it's a guilt. And consequently, many therapists today, when people go in there and says, "I'm guilty," instead of asking, "Why are you guilty?" they're saying, "Well, you know, everybody has this. It's called the culpability complex." Okay, what do you have for culpability complex? Well, you can take it easy, take a vacation, you know, have deep breaths, and relax and kick back, go to a spa, and just go on the mountains and breathe deeply, do a little exercise, lose some weight. And if that doesn't work, well, I can write your prescription. I'm not against that, ladies and gentlemen. Please do not get me wrong. Some people do have legitimate hormonal disbalance. In our brain, there's a chemistry. I forgot the name of them. Some of you need to help me. They create joy in us. What is it? Endorphins. Thank you. So I love this congregation. You see, there's too much in here, man. You know, there's too much in here, but not enough to get it out. So I need your cooperation. So at times, our chemistry is in balance. And for those reasons, I believe that there is a legitimate reason why you need to take those things. However, nobody asks you, are you feeling guilty because you killed somebody? Were you involved in a drive-by? Were you committing adultery? Are you stealing from your employer? Are you playing coochie-coochie on the side? What's going on? Nobody asks those questions. Sometimes we feel guilty because our conscience is saying, you ought to do this right. You're a Christian, and we feel guilty. And so it's important to understand that. The woman, look what happened. Verse 10, when Jesus had raised himself up and saw no one but the woman. Now keep in mind, he doesn't know her. She's just a woman. Obviously, if she's committing adultery, what kind of a morality does she have? Well, I don't know. Maybe she was a good person. And maybe her husband was not paying attention to her. And he went with the UPS guy. I don't know. Well, let's be equal, the FedEx guy. That happens. But it does not justify committing adultery. We can have excuses. You know, my wife, my husband, you know, they don't take care of business anymore. You know, and excuses, and rationalizations, it still doesn't make it morally right. We know it's wrong. You can sing "Me and Mrs. Jones" all you want. We meet at the same cafe at the same time. He doesn't talk about the pain that it causes. We meet at the same cafe. He says, we both know it is wrong. But it's so hard to break up. He doesn't talk about guilt. He doesn't talk about shame. He just talks about getting dressed up, put on your makeup, and you look good in that cafe. They never see you in the bathroom. They never see you sleeping. They never see you yawning. Man, alive. I was dating one girl, East LA College, and pretty girl, and we went out to eat. And the way she ate, man, it bugged me. She will eat with her mouth open. And then she will laugh so horribly that when she will laugh, she looked like a hippopotamus. And I just kept saying, man, if you don't eat, if you don't laugh, we'll be okay. It was just a weird selection of mine. And I said, you know, I don't know. Now, this woman was of ill reputation, obviously. But Jesus didn't look at that. You see, Jesus was personal. Jesus did care for her. Jesus knew that she was guilty. But in spite of her sin, Jesus refused to condemn her. You have to understand that God's grace salvages souls rather than destroy the individual. The grace of God salvages souls. Guilt, shame destroys. She's busted. Here's a popular prophet their people are saying in chapter 7, he's a prophet, he's a Messiah. And others were saying, no, he can't be. He says, truly, the things he says and the things he does, truly, this man is the Messiah, the Christ. And she comes upon this standing figure of a man, Jesus Christ. And then he says to her in the middle of verse 10, when Jesus had raised himself up and saw no one but the woman, he said to her, woman, where are those accusers of yours? Has no one condemned you yet? She said, no one, Lord. And Jesus said to her, neither do I condemn you. Go and sin no more. Look what he did. You see, universal guilt. I believe that Jesus raised the issue when he wrote speculation. Based on them living by age and by conscience. Speculation. That universal guilt. And also enforced by his statement, let him who has no sin, let him cast the first stone. Now let me ask you, this is not a tricky question. Who was the only person that was able to throw a stone? Why? He had no sin. And yet, do you understand the grace of God? Now I ask you tonight, how many here, now don't raise your hands, you feel guilty. Hold your guilty thought. Let me share this with you. A grace morality seeks not to condemn, but to lead sinners and the ungodly to a righteous life. Jesus always gives forgiveness oriented. Everything Jesus did was righteous and was designed to produce righteousness and the rehabilitation of man. That's what he came to do. Jesus said, I did not come to heal those that are well. I come to heal those that are what? Sick. You see, what you think of Jesus Christ today, perhaps you're a non-believer. God loves you. You may not know all the Gospels. You may not know how to turn to your Bible. But you know one thing today. There's guilt in my heart. Today you can be forgiven. God is able to forgive you. No medicine. No 12 steps. Just take the first step. Receive Jesus Christ. And he will forgive you.
0: Cheap grace consists of nothing more than playing lip service to the Lord. Nothing more than a feeling, talking, or wishing. But costing grace involves giving up the act of sin in our lives and moving away from sin rather than towards it. The mature Christian loves the Lord so much that she or he begins to leave their old life of sin, which is what we've been learning about on today's program of On the Level Radio, as Pastor Poncho has been teaching us. In a lesson called Grace Morality versus Legalistic Morality in John chapter 8. Still much more to learn, which we'll do so next time on this edition of On the Level Radio. 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

0: parents to the classrooms. School principal Mrs. Joyce Lund carries a bachelor's degree in education and developing master's degree in literacy. 15 years with the Hawaii DOE, 20 years at CCCS, including 2.5 years as a professional certified educational therapist from the National Institute for Learning Development, and a proud parent of 2 CCCS graduates.
1: Aloha everyone, this is Mrs. Lund, principal of Calvary Chapel Christian School. 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

0: 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Calvary Bookstore in Aiea is delighted to offer Portrait of a Godly Woman, Hidden Gems of Proverbs 31 by Danita Stonebreaker. This insight into a timeless portrait of a mother's wisdom, restraint, compassion, and godly influence is sure to offer encouragement to wives, mothers, mentors, and daughters who desire to be shaped by that same spirit that inspired King Lemuel's mother.
1: If you've ever felt that Proverbs 31 was a measuring stick you could never live up to, come closer. It is, in fact, a mirror the Spirit holds up, not to shame you, but to show you the kind of person He's ready to form you into. The journey doesn't begin with a flawless resume. It begins with a listening heart, and that's where we'll begin, too.
0: Grab your copy of Portrait of a Godly Woman, Hidden Gems of Proverbs 31 by Danita Stonebreaker at the Calvary Bookstore, open 7 a.m. to 4 p.m. Also available on Amazon.com.

0: Calvary Chapel Christian School, the faculty brings their faith and experience to the classrooms. School Vice Principal Pastor Anthony Bonilla comes from a background of 8 years in the U.S. Air Force, 17 years as a Honolulu police officer, 10 years as a full-time pastor, and a proud parent of 3 CCCS graduates.
1: Aloha kako. I'm Pastor Anthony, Vice Principal of Calvary Chapel Christian School. 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It will be my joy to come alongside your Ohana in discipling your Keiki that they might grow in the grace and knowledge of Jesus Christ.
0: Call CCCS 524-0846 or visit CCCS of Honolulu.org and get your child's education headed in the right direction.

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1: Welcome to the Dacus Report, hosted by Pacific Justice Institute founder and president Brad Dacus. For 25 years, PJI has counseled, represented, and defended people whose religious freedoms, parental rights, or sanctity of life have been obstructed or violated, all free of charge. We leave no one behind and level the playing field for Americans as they are subjected to the tyranny of the powerful. Now, here's Brad Dacus.
2: Welcome to Brad Dacus Live. I'm Brad Dacus, president and founder of the Pacific Justice Institute. Folks, on today's show, we have a very interesting guest who is right on the front lines of one of the most challenging parts of the country, also one of the most beautiful parts of the country. And if you haven't guessed it, it's Hawaii. So I'd like to welcome to the program the president and CEO of the Hawaii Family Forum, Eva Andretti. Eva Andretti, thank you so much for joining us, Eva. So glad to have you. Did I pronounce that correctly?
3: Yeah, you did. And it's an absolute pleasure to be here.
2: Oh, well, thank you for joining us, Eva. And so I know I was out there recently, and you guys kept me so busy, or my staff and everyone kept me so busy, that my wife said, she says, no, I'm not going. She goes, I'm just going to sit there and you know, just watch you. And I've already heard you speak. and then I came back the next week, same thing. I mean, it was just like boom, boom, boom, boom. And I will tell you, I was so encouraged, not just the fact that you guys kept me busy, but to see so much involvement of the pastors, the community, wanting to take back their state. And it's a very unique state in terms of the history, the culture, the background. We're going to talk about that. But I think people are going to be very inspired when they hear our conversation about how you are having a positive effect dealing with challenges that is one of the most darkest bluest states in the country. And yet you're seeing progress. And I know I was encouraged. I think the people watching us are going to be find it very fascinating and encouraging to listen to. Now, for listeners who may not be familiar with the Hawaii Family Forum, tell us who you are, what your organization does, and why was it founded?

0: fighting for things at the legislature, but it was also protecting such great things, just like the Pacific Justice Institute does, which is protecting families and protecting our children in Hawaii. We call them keiki, you know, from all the negative things that could happen out there, but not just fighting to keep bad things from happening. We want to solidify the good things that are happening and stand behind those legislators who are strong enough and faithful enough to preach these great things out in the legislative buildings that are out there. So basically, you know, our mission is to unite and equip people of faith to engage in public policy, but to do that from a biblical worldview and to do it in the right manner. And Hawaii is the best place to make that happen because we are already embedded here with the Aloha spirit. And everyone who's traveled to Hawaii, they know what that's like. You know, the minute you step off the plane, there just seems to be a different spirit here, the spirit of welcome, the spirit of love, and it's something that's very much embedded into the culture here. And so we've been around since 1998, and we are unique. We're a little different than the other family policy councils because I would say about 80 to 85% of our donations, because we are a 501c3, comes from churches. And it kind of goes to that comment you made earlier. It's why pastors look so much to Hawaii Family Forum for direction and guidance, because that's our biggest constituency, although we do work with the churches and the wider community as well.
1: I know when I was out there, there seemed to be no problem with making arrangements for me to be guest preaching at churches there in Hawaii, even relatively short notice. They were willing for me to come in and guest preach. It was really encouraging to see that. There's Calvary Chapels. There's a lot of really great churches there in Hawaii. So I was really encouraged to see that, and it was a real blessing to see an area that's, you know, not just, you know, just a few Christians here or there, but there's, you know, the body of Christ has a definite presence there in Hawaii. There's churches. They're excited about the Lord. You know, a lot of them really live their faith. They take it seriously. There, I think, in Hawaii, because maybe they see the challenges around them and so many people who are non-believers. And I think that's, real important. And so it's encouraging to do that, to empower churches and congregations to really know all the opportunities they have to be a salt and light for such a time as this. I know recently the Supreme Court ruled that girls can be kept in girls' sports, that is, boys can be prevented from going into girls' sports. I think it was a great decision by the Supreme Court. We at Pacific Justice were behind that in terms of helping the states pass the legislation, as well as filing a friend of the court brief to support our position in that regard. It was very encouraging. Yet, the Supreme Court also, they didn't use the word must, that is, they must protect girls in girls' sports. They said no, states may pass laws protecting girls and girls' sports from competing against biological males. So Hawaii, if I'm not mistaken, I think they're still in the camp of the most blue states, right, on that issue, along with California, New York. So girls there could still end up, you know, female boxing could end up with Big Bubba in the rink. And, you know, boom, boom, you know. So I know they definitely have their challenges.
0: No, you bring up a good point because, you know, again, going back to the culture of Hawaii, we have a culture here where there are males that are more feminine, and in Hawaii they're called mahu. So they're part of the culture here. So going back way back to the times of the kings and queens, there were this mahu. They were males who were more feminine. And you fast forward to today, and there are still people that represent themselves as mahu, and they will paddle on the girls, you know, canoe paddling teams. In fact, we had an attorney here, which, you know, Brad, Jim Hochberg, back in the day, who was representing a female team who was fighting against the team that had a mahu who was paddling for them. But that was a while back, and I don't have all the details, so I definitely don't want to misspeak. So it is kind of part of the culture here. I don't know if that sounds familiar to you.
1: Yeah, no, I wasn't aware of that. So this idea of men who see themselves as female, is that what it is?

0: is, or just men who are more effeminate?
1: They're just men who are more feminine, but they dress female and they act female. But that's the interesting thing, is when you dig into the culture a little bit, it's not that they think they're female. They are just female in their mannerisms and maybe how they dress. So I am not Native Hawaiian. And so, again, I don't want to misspeak on that, but it's just, it's embedded into the culture. I mean, I grew up here and we had people, we knew people that were Mahu. And so maybe one of these days, Brad, it would be interesting if I could get somebody from the Native Hawaiian community to kind of talk with you about that, or even Joe, you know.
0: Well, they can, so there's people in our culture where you've got, you know, some guys are football players, you know, I call them the Bubbas, you know, and they're, and I mean, you know, all the stereotypes that go along with Western culture, you know, the male macho, whatever. Then you've got those who are like David in the Bible, you know, who plays a harp. And I mean, there's different, you know, they're more sensitive, more caring, and yet still masculine, still male. They just have different cold, you know, I guess they fit in this the Western stereotype of male definition a little differently. They just based on culturally how we define it. I know when you look at other cultures, you know, some have different stereotypes with masculinity and femininity, but they are clearly decidedly different because God made us different. But there's different cultural ebbs and flows that go with that, and all can be for the glory of God, so long as we keep it. We don't define a man as a woman and a woman as a man, and all the confusion that can come with that, of course. So that's interesting, very interesting. They're very friendly people in Hawaii, as a general rule. Wonderful, very, very, very friendly, and I think that's great. But so, bottom line, though, you still have that issue with girls, boys competing in girls' sports, though, in Hawaii, right?
1: That's what my understanding is. Yes.
0: Yeah. So. If there's anyone out there in Hawaii that has a girl and finds that she's competing against a boy, whether it's a mahu or whatever, if it's a biological male, then they need to contact us at Pacific Justice Institute. And I know our attorney Joe out there, he's would love to help in that kind of a situation. So let's talk about some of the legislative challenges that are taking place. So what legislation has concerned Hawaii Family Forum this year?
1: Oh my goodness. So you're familiar with these, and I know Joe is, because a lot of people don't realize that I am the only staff person at Hawaii Family Forum. So when the legislative session rolls around, I'm the one that's tracking the over 2,000 bills that are introduced. And then I'm pulling out the bills that could be problematic, and then I'm tracking them. And then when they show up at the Capitol, I have to read the bill. I have to come up with the talking points. And so I reached out to Pacific Justice Institute to help me navigate some of this, because I'm not an attorney. And I've been doing this for a very long time. I've been with Hawaii Family Forums since 2001. So I am familiar when a bill is introduced that it's problematic. I can look at the language and know right away that as a person of faith, someone who cares about religious liberty, family, and all that, this is problematic. So I did reach out to you because there were a couple of bills that we were tracking. And the first one was the expansion of Hawaii Shield Law. And so back in 2023, our legislators protected abortionists with a shield law. And this year, in this legislative session, they added in those physicians that do gender-affirming care. And so that was one of our biggest issues that we were tracking at the Capitol.
0: Well, let me say, real quick, before we go on, make sure people have. So as far as shielding, you're talking about laws protecting abortion clinics and also doctors that are surgically injecting people with hormones opposite of what their is natural, and then maybe even cutting off body parts to distort the body to try to somehow look like the opposite gender that they're really not, right?
1: Correct. Wow. And okay. We really had to educate people because, you know, people don't understand what that means, a shield law. You know, I mean, that just goes beyond what regular people understand. So we had to really get them to understand that there was some misinformation about the bill that was going around telling people it was a kidnapping law. So it was basically allowing parents to kidnap. And so, you know, although, you know, I could kind of see where they were trying to go with that.
0: That's not really, that's not really what it was. It was something else. In fact, we're going to, folks, when we come back, we're going to find out exactly what it really was, along with some other challenging pieces of legislation that could be coming to a state near you. We'll return right after this.
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0: Welcome back. Folks, if you'd like to keep up with the many cases that we're handling all across the United States, including those in Hawaii, there's a real easy way to do it. Because we have over 147, over 150 cases, I think it is now, in active litigation. Just go to our website, pji.org. I'd love to keep you updated. One reason is because we love your prayers. I don't say that just rhetorically or just out of custom or ritual. I mean it. I have seen the impact of prayer on our cases, and these cases impact freedom and liberty for all of us. So I strongly encourage you to choose to not only download our press releases by going to our website, put sign up, stay informed, the Legal Insider, just click it, but also to pray for us and to be a prayer warrior for such a time as this. It's so important. So I want to encourage you to do that. Go to our website, pji.org. Also, we have our big celebration of justice. It's coming up on October the 17th. We have Emily Campagno of Fox News as our keynote speaker. We also have other great people like that are going to be there as well. Ray Comfort, Todd Starnes, etc. Myself. Okay. But it's going to be great. And if you'd like to get your tickets, you can do that by going to our website, pji.org. We'd love to have you come, and people come from all across the country, even Hawaii, I know in the past. So it's going to be in Orange County, California, pji.org. Now I'd like to welcome back to the program Eva Andretti. Thank you so much, Eva, for being on the program. And you were talking about some of the legislative challenges happening there in Hawaii. Go ahead and continue.
1: Yeah, so we were talking about actually H Bill 1875, and this is our Gender Affirming Healthcare Act, which, as we were mentioning before break, that it expands the shield law to protect these doctors, right? And I think we were talking a little bit about the miscommunication that was out there. It's not a kidnapping bill. What we were really concerned about, and we're actually going to, if this law was signed by the governor, so it was signed on July 1st, so it is now Hawaii law, we really want to reach out and find maybe married couples, or divorced couples, I should say, that may have experienced a problem with this. Like maybe if their one parent is a resident here in Hawaii and the other, the divorced parent maybe is in Texas, and they bring their child to Hawaii and they allow their child to have this dangerous surgery. If you've been hurt by that, then, you know, we would like to partner with an organization like the Pacific Justice Institute, because we believe these shield laws, there's a lot of reasons why we don't like this shield law, but we believe ultimately that families are going to be hurt by this.
0: Yeah. I agree. So that's a definite concern. There was another big legislative threat you also faced. I think it was dealing with pro-life ministries. Is that right?
1: Yes. This one, you guys are going to love this. And we already have connected Joe with a plaintiff already, because this bill hasn't been signed yet by the governor. It's sitting on his desk, but we do believe he is going to sign it. This is House Bill 1961. And this one criminalizes interference with healthcare facilities. And the craziness about this bill is it establishes criminal remedies for these violations. So this is is crazy. So the bill, Hawaii already has all kinds of laws, as many states do, about, you know, where you can stand in front of Planned Parenthood when you're praying. So this goes beyond that, because now what's going to happen is you can get a $250 to $1,000 fine if it happens, but mandatory 24-hour jail time now. And it could go up to 30 days depending on the penalty. But they've also added, and Brad, when you were here, we were talking about this, they also added civil remedies, $500 to $5,000 per day in damages, attorney's fees, injunctive relief. So this is, we're waiting for the governor to sign this. We already have plaintiffs lined up, and we will sue the state of Hawaii if they pass this. We believe it's unconstitutional.
0: Yeah, it's a definitely a free speech issue here. This discrimination against viewpoint. I think it would be an interesting case, and I'm just glad we've got someone there on the ground there in Hawaii to go to bat for the people in Hawaii and people of faith. So, all right, that's another challenge. Now, you did have some successes, right?
1: So we did.
0: Share those, please. Go ahead.
1: Yeah. So Hawaii is along with Utah, we're the only two states that have no form of legalized gambling. Zero. Nada. And so every year, you know, whenever there's a crunch in the economy, our legislature and other legislatures across the nation always try to go back to gambling as a way to raise revenue. And we were able to stop it. Although every year we get closer and closer to the point that Hawaii can become one of those states that have legalized gambling. And, you know, so we were able to stop it, which is great news. You know, and whenever we're talking about this in the faith-based community, it is interesting. And I'm curious to see if you're seeing this across the nation too. But even people in the faith-based community, some of them are like, well, why are we fighting against gambling so hard, you know, and they don't really see all the destructive aspects that attack the family and communities when gambling is legalized. But I'd love to hear your thoughts on that nationally. I mean, this is an issue that touches everybody, doesn't it?
0: Oh yeah. You know, and I tell you, I clean up when I go to Vegas. I'm just teasing. the reality is, the stats are, the more you gamble, the more certain it is that you're going to lose. I'm a stats guy, right? Now, if you invest in the stock market, the odds are the longer you're in the stock market, the higher the probability that you're most virtually guaranteed to win. Assuming you're diversified, you're guaranteed to win. Stock market's great, but you go into the casinos and gambling, in the long run, you will lose. Everyone loses. It's the big loser activity. And yet our society pushes it. But even worse than that, you know, as you know, Eva, it destroys lives. You know, we have people, they become addicted. And that's the problem. When you have something that precipitates so much addiction that can effectively be limited, limit it. Now, I know with prohibition with alcohol, it was very difficult to limit it, especially the way it was enacted. It punished the supply side, but didn't punish the demand side. So that was a bit of a problem. But when gambling can be limited, societies benefit. You have fewer bankruptcies. People are having declared bankruptcy. Divorces increase when you have gambling. You know, you have alcohol abuse increases because people get depressed. They've lost. They're going to do some more. They lost some more. They're drinking. They've put themselves in a hole. And these casinos don't care. They just want to make money. They don't care how many lives they destroy. It's an enemy economically, enemy to the family, to individuals. It increases crime. At the end of the day, it's a net loser. Now, some people can gamble I'm going to gamble $100 and have fun. It'll be like going to an amusement park. I'll just count it as several rides or whatever. Okay, I get that. But look to your left and look to your right. That's what I say. Three elections ago, we got 321 churches for the first time ever to do voter registration Sundays. Two elections ago, that went up to 512. The last election, general election, it went up to just under 900. Now it's already over 1,000 churches that we've been able to get to do voter registration Sundays And I know that was one of the points I hit on when I was there in Hawaii with the pastors that I spoke to. So it's letting our voice be heard. The love of Christ, in my opinion, compels us not to be silent. If a church is filled with the love of Jesus, then they're going to care about people outside their church walls, right? And if they truly care about people outside their church walls, truly, they're going to vote. Because voting is a statement that I care. I care about whether it's the preborn, the elderly, those being persecuted, the kids in the public schools, whatever. It says I vote. So it's a part of our testimony, if you will. God's the one who he does the outcome. We don't know how things are going to turn out. He raises up, he brings down. But to me, voting is more about just obedience and manifesting the love of Christ that we purport to have and preserving our testimony and ensuring our testimony is maintained and not demised because of our saying one thing, but then our actions doing another. Saying we love and we care, but our actions doing another. So I'm encouraged by that a lot, what's going on there in Hawaii and the churches that are rallying to have their voice heard, you know? And I think that's really important. And then, of course, also the gospel of revival taking place. I'm really pumped. It's so exciting to be at this time and this hour. And I just want to encourage people to be like you in their own way, their own unique way. But that is not to be in the bleachers, but to be on the field, to be obedient to what God's called us to. And I tell people, when we choose to be obedient, Eva, that's when the joy of life is maximized. The more we're obedient to the call of God, the more we're filled with the joy that comes with that obedience. So anyway, on that end, we ran out of time. But I want people to encourage them to go to HawaiiFamilyForum.org. That's your website. Hawaii, that's with two I's at the end, HawaiiFamilyForum.org, HawaiiFamilyForum.org. Eva, keep up the great work. Look forward to next time to visit. And thanks for being on the program.
1: It's been a pleasure. Blessings to you.
0: Yeah, and you too. So folks, there you have it. It's our God-given freedoms we're talking about. Now, let's choose to keep them. I'm Brad Dacus, president of the Pacific Justice Institute. 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
0: So folks, just remember, it's our God-given freedoms we're talking about. Now, let's choose to keep them. I'm Brad Dacus, president of the Pacific Justice Institute. 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
1: How do you follow Jesus in a culture that is hostile or even suspicious of your faith? 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Stay with me.
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1: I urge that request, prayers, intercession, and thanksgiving be made in behalf of all people. Circle the word all in your Bible. Give thanks. I urge you to pray for all people, for kings, everyone in charge. Pray for them. What kind of prayers? Ask God to actually bless their life. And then notice the purpose clause, so that we may lead a tranquil and quiet life in all godliness and dignity. In other words, I want you to pray for the cultural chaos and the pressure and the persecution so that God would allow peace, because more than your protection is we want to have the kind of lives that would be attractive to the gospel. And then notice he goes on. He says, this is good and acceptable in the sight of God, our Savior, who wants, circle the word again, all people to be saved. And I'm thinking, Timmy, even Tim's going, Nero? Yeah, Christ died for him. And to come to a knowledge of the truth. And then here's the big purpose clause. Why should I pray that way? I don't want to pray that way. Paul, are you crazy? This is not good advice. I don't want to take your advice. For there is one God and one mediator. That's someone who stands between two groups, between God and mankind, the man Christ Jesus. And what did he do? Who gave himself as a ransom. Put a box around that word. For, then circle the word all again. The Apostle Paul is saying to this young pastor, I want you to intercede and pray and give thanks. And I want you to stand between the living God of all time and eternity, and I want you to pray for kings and those in authority and people that you disagree with. In fact, people that you might find even hate in your heart toward. And so that's the context. And now he's going to apply it to two groups. Notice verse 8, it says, therefore. Therefore, I want the men in every place to pray, lifting holy hands. It's a picture of purity and earnestness. In other words, you're praying like you mean it. And then notice, without anger and without dispute, or literally arguments and contention. And now these little house churches are starting, and the Apostle Paul is speaking into them and saying, I want the men to adorn themselves with prayer without anger and disputing. And then notice what he says in that context. Likewise, I want women to adorn themselves with proper clothing, modestly and discreetly, not with braided hair and gold or pearls or expensive apparel, speaking of the high society, but rather by means of good works, as is proper for women making a claim to godliness. He says, I don't want you, don't come off like those high society ladies. A woman must quietly receive instruction with entire submissiveness. That was true in the Greek and the Roman culture. But I do not allow a woman to teach or exercise authority over a man, but to remain quiet. For it was Adam who was first created and then Eve. And it wasn't Adam who was deceived, but the woman who was deceived and became a wrongdoer. But the women will be preserved through childbirth if they continue, here's our phrase, in faith, love, and sanctity with moderation. What you need to get here is don't read our current world back into this text. His instruction to women fundamentally was, you can't act in these little house churches in ways where the Roman government thinks you're undermining a culture. You need to understand that 50% of the Roman Empire was slaves, and about 80% of the church were slaves. And so now you have these transformational cultural things where a slave might be an elder in a church, and his master might be in the church. And then they got to get up on Monday morning and he has to treat his master like the owner. And he's saying, you know, we have these cultural norms about how life and women, he goes, we want to bring about change, but the big change has to start with the gospel. And, you know, it's interesting, but there's multiple translations, opinions about this passage. There's only about three legitimate ways you can go. One, you can say a woman could never talk in any church meeting ever. And gosh, see, now Philip, he had daughters that prophesied. I guess that one doesn't play out too well, right? Or there's, you know, there's no justification whatsoever, but Paul makes some of his arguments about there is a role between men and women, and as Christ is the head, and the man is the head, so there's a servant leadership here. Here's the main point of this passage that we often miss. The main point of this passage to men, what if you wanted to bring about change as a man, how do we tend to do it? We power up. I'm going to bring about change, and this is the way I'm going to do it. And what's he tell them to do? Pray up. And if you're a woman and you want to get your way, there's a couple ways, right? I mean, women have been doing it for centuries. Is your sexual attraction or your adornment to be impressive? And see, underneath both of those, the real issue is about power. The real issue is about how do you exert power to bring about change. And yes, we have rights. Yes, we have opinions. And what Paul's really helping Timothy do is say, you got to back away and understand there's one mediator between mankind and God, and it's the man Christ Jesus. Make sure we do the number one priority, and if we do that, guess what? Over time, slavery gets abolished. Over time, women are viewed equally. Jesus was the greatest liberator of women in all of human history. Amen. But what could have taken the entire project down was if women were acting or men were acting in ways. You go against the Roman government, I got news for you. You just die. So he says, we want to live these quiet, peaceful lives. We don't want to make waves of some of the cultural issues that are so systematic yet. What we want to do is we want to, from the inside out, be light and salt and light and love. And what happened over time was we changed the Roman Empire. In 300 years, the emperor becomes a Christian. And it wasn't because of external power. It was because of an internal transformation. And I think there's probably some pretty big application for us, especially in America. Here's the truth. He says, this is good and acceptable in the sight of God our Savior, who wants, circle the word again, all people to be saved. And could I just, I know I'm pounding on this a bit. All men. Could you just bring to mind some people that maybe emotionally you don't really want them saved, but you just have anger? That when you talk about them like they're the devil incarnate. And they voted for so-and-so. Or they didn't vote for so-and-so. Or can you believe it there? I mean, I'm watching Christians and this vitriol coming out of people's mouths about secondary issues. That's not exactly the agenda. Come to a knowledge of the truth, for there is one God, mediator between God and man, the man Christ Jesus, who gave himself as a ransom for who? All. That includes the people you don't like and I don't like. The people that are different colors, different orientations, different political views, different countries. It's why the gospel transformed the world. Our response is, I want men in every place to pray, lifting holy hands without anger or dispute, arguments or quarrels. And so what I would ask you, and I kind of know the answer, are you praying for all people?
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1: I mean, this would be just a great application to think about whatever the side of the political aisle you are, to start praying for the other side. whoever in your church who's super ticking you off, start praying for them. So what's really going on? You'll notice in your notes, Paul's coaching for us. You know, 2 Timothy 3, 16-17 says, all scripture is profitable for doctrine, reproof, correction, and instruction in righteousness, that the man of God, the woman of God, might be fully equipped for every good work. And so all I want you to know is that all this stuff talking about women and hair and whether they speak or don't speak in these first century house churches or men, there's application for us. The subject here is power, and it's how to fight the good fight in a culture of persecution and suspicion. And this is for the glorious gospel as our number one priority instead of our tribal interests, and we all have them. I mean, I live in the most highly diverse city in America, more than New York City. And it's been one of the most wonderful places in the world because we all come with our backgrounds. And God has allowed me to be there for a lot of years and to recognize that, you know what? Everybody from everywhere is just in desperate need of Christ. And what they need is someone to listen to them and not judge them and make assumptions about them. Just like I don't want them to make assumptions about me. The underlying issue here is love from a pure heart. And it's revealed in our conduct and our practices that promote the gospel ahead of our personal agendas. You never budge on truth. But when you move to the middle toward understanding and how could we bring about some unity? How can we care about one another? How can we agree to disagree on 7 minor issues, but agree on this big issue and treat each other and how we speak and what we do? I will tell you, you'll get blasted from both sides, just like Jesus did. And God will really use your life. The underlying question here is, am I willing to follow Jesus' example of love and return good for evil to those in positions of authority in my life? I mean, that's what he was asking those women. Position of authority in your life. Are you willing to voluntarily do what Jesus did? Jesus said, I could have brought down angels. Bam, we can solve this in a New York minute. But his power was in his surrender to the Father. His power is like a grain of wheat falling into the earth and dying, and therefore it brought much fruit. The action required, you have to step down. You have to kneel down. You have to release anger and resentment, and you have to refuse to verbally attack or disrespect those who oppose you. Post about convictions you have, don't attack anybody. It doesn't accomplish anything. We're not called to be American Christians, hopefully to get our way. We're called to be followers of Christ. And you do understand, I mean, this isn't rocket science. You understand the people that were most antagonistic toward Jesus were Israelites, powerful religious people, who even after they saw Lazarus risen from the dead, many believed, and the text says, and some of them went to the religious leaders to plot to how to kill him. And then these were their words, because he's going to take our power and our nation. And a lot of what we see in America is Christians concerned about your power and your nation more than the calling of God for the gospel. The unspoken need is to develop humility. How do you develop humility? First of all, you have to know the truth. I would encourage you, Matthew 5, 43 to 48. I want you to listen to the words of Jesus. You have heard it said, you shall love your neighbors and hate your enemy. But I say to you, love your enemies and pray for those who persecute you. Well, why would you do that? So that you may be sons of your Father who is in heaven. For he causes his sun to shine on the evil and the good, and sends rain on the righteous and the unrighteous. Therefore, you are to be perfect. The word is teleos. You're to be mature. You're to grow up, even as your heavenly Father is perfect. Have this attitude in yourselves, which is also in Christ Jesus. Philippians chapter 2, who although he existed in the form of God, did not regard equality with God a thing to be grasped, but emptied himself, literally veiled his attributes, taking the form of a bond servant, and being made in likeness of men, Being found appearance as a man, he humbled himself, becoming obedient to the point of death, even death on a cross. For a long time, I wanted to be humble, and I tried to be humble, and my pride would go out the door, and then it would come in the window, and then it would go out the window and come in the attic, and I was such an arrogant young man, and then I was an arrogant middle-aged man, and then I'm fighting becoming an arrogant older man. And I'll never forget, a wise mentor said, stop trying to be humble. Really? He said, be a servant. Just be a servant. Get up and say, what's my wife need? Be a servant at work. Be the guy that brings coffee and donuts. Be a servant. Let someone else go first. Be a servant. Just develop a mindset. See, consider others as more important than yourself.
2: Amen.
1: Just be a servant. And you know what? It's this weird kingdom principle like so many other things. Give and you receive. Need a friend? Be a friend. Be a servant. And I don't understand it. It's just the economy of God. As you become a servant, God says, I will lift you up. I will exalt you. And he'll give you a reputation of someone that people talk about in coffee shops different than other people. You know, he's the kind of guy when everyone else is leaving is taking down the chairs. And he's the guy that no one knows that secretly is, man, that family that couldn't even get in, he paid their way. The only reason I know is because the little girl behind the desk said, I can't believe that man did that. You just become a servant. Second is know the truth and then live the truth. For even the Son of Man came not to be ministered unto, Mark 10:45, but to serve and give his life a ransom for many. The Philippians 2, 3 through 5 passage is one I memorized and it both haunts me and encourages me. Do nothing from selfishness or vainglory, is the old translation, or empty ambition, but consider others as more important than yourself. By the way, rather than doing that way out there, get up and say, what's my wife need? Honey, why are you doing the dishes? Being a servant? How come you took the trash out? I didn't even ask you. How come you actually lined up the babysitter and asked if we could go on a date? Are you okay? You know? Why did you say, you know, I think we need to sit down and look at our bills together and think through our plans for the future? Because most wives take care of all that stuff in most marriages, and they feel the weight of that instead of a man saying, I own the provision and the protection and the planning. Now, she may be much better administratively than most of us, but meeting with her every 2 weeks, I meet with my wife and we have a folder and we pay all of our bills and then we talk about where our money's going and why. And I didn't do that about the first 3 or 4 years, and she felt crushed under the weight and the responsibility because she saw all the numbers and I didn't. Finally, let me encourage you to practice. With a head, we know the truth. With our heart, we live the truth. And with our hands, we share the truth. After Jesus lived this out in Luke chapter 10, he sent them out 2 by 2 to do the very thing, to heal, to cast out demons. And then in Romans 12:14-21, perhaps my favorite passage on this, bless those who persecute you, bless and curse not. Later on, it'll talk, if your enemy's hungry, feed him. If he's thirsty, give him a drink. Never take your own revenge, beloved, but leave room for the wrath of God toward the end. Do not be overcome with evil. Overcome evil with good. And what we, you know, when evil confronts evil, it's like gasoline on the fire. And that's what we have in American culture today. And it's happening in the church. I understand it out there. They're lost. They haven't met the mediator yet. Lord, will you forgive us, please, all of us, for being so culturally numbed by our American consumeristic mentality that when we don't get our way, that we pout and we cast stones and we take our money and leave. And we say evil and negative things, even about other brothers and sisters in Christ. And friendships of 5 and 10 and 20 and 25 years have been broken over secondary things. Will you have mercy on us Would you grant us the grace to seek first to understand rather than to be understood? Would you give us the grace to figure out why people do what they do when it doesn't make any sense to us, but it does make sense to them? God, would you help us be bridge builders of reconciliation? Your church is in peril. Help us to step up and then step down. In Christ's name, amen.
0: 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If you looked up the word coach in the dictionary, you might see phrases like one who teaches, gives instruction, or provides special training. The question is, who's coaching you? And who are you coaching? Well, in this series based in 1 Timothy, Chip dives into one of the most well-known mentor-mentee relationships in the Bible and teaches us how we can apply Paul's timeless lessons to our lives and pass them on to others. And that inside-out transformation is exactly what Chip's book, Yes, You Really Can Change, walks you through. It shows you why change is so hard, where the power really comes from, and how to make it last. 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If you're giving through the mail, just write to us at Living on the Edge, P.O. Box 3007, Atlanta, Georgia 30024. Well, Chip, you mentioned some of the negative Christian stereotypes that are out there. What does it look like practically to start changing that perception in our own communities?
1: Well, Dave, we do live in a very divisive culture. I don't need to list all the things that Christians are accused of or the stereotypes. And I think we need to be very honest that, you know, some of these stereotypes we've brought on ourselves by the behavior of some of us as followers or some of our leaders and some moral failure. But I think if we're going to reach people today, we need to change the paradigm and our attitude. And what I mean by that is we need to ask a lot more questions about where people are coming from before we tell them what we believe and why we believe it. The title of this message was Stepping Down. I think Paul's saying to Timothy, in a hostile culture, kneel and pray. I think he's saying instead of being, you know, angry and resentful toward this culture that doesn't understand you, the fact is they're not Christians. They're not going to understand. So release your anger and your resentment. Refuse to verbally attack or disrespect those who oppose you. You know, we're living in this toxic communication on Twitter or Facebook or Instagram, and I cringe when I see people that I know are believers making these comments. And I know they're sincere, and I think they think they're standing for Jesus, but it's undermining our faith. I think the Apostle Paul is teaching Timothy in that day, the number one thing is to develop humility. Yes, the truth never wavers, but we need to present the truth in life, in word, and in attitude with humility. And those people that are really reaching the next generation or people hostile to the gospel are not people yelling and screaming and fighting. It's people who lean in and realize whatever people who are anti-God or anti-Christian, they're coming from somewhere, and they've had some experiences, and they have some presuppositions or assumptions that it makes sense to them. We need to find out what those are and care for them as people first, and I think God will give us an opportunity then to speak to someone who's open to hearing.
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1: This is Chris. Welcome to Odyssey. We're just getting ready for a time of wonder, excitement, and discovery. 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

0: Now, Matthew, let's download the program into the display so it'll integrate with the existing setup.
1: Okay.
2: Oh, and thanks, UJ.
0: For what, pray tell?
2: You know, for letting me follow you around for career day.
0: Oh, of course. Though, to make the most of it, I'm going to be rather direct and instructional. Now...
2: Oh, this button is flashing. What is it?
0: No, wait!
2: Dude.
0: It resets the system.
2: Oh.
0: I may be wrong, Matthew, but I believe we've discussed the concept of cause and effect. If you take one action, then another action is likely to follow.
2: Yeah.
0: Mm-hmm. And we've also discussed the concept of not pushing a button unless you know what it does first.
2: Yes, sir. Sorry. Did I wreck everything?
0: Fortunately, no.
3: Eugene?
0: Yes, Miss Campbell?
3: You need to come to the counter. Right away.
0: Well, actually, we're in the middle of a...
3: Quit and Mayor Hicks are here to see you.
2: The mayor?
0: Well, to see me. Well, you could tell them that I paid that parking fine and that...
3: Just come down.
0: Right. Coming.
2: Parking fine?
0: A complete misunderstanding regarding my bicycle.
2: Uh-huh. Cause and effect, right?
4: It's the confoundest thing. I've had all the tech people at City Hall check it out and... They can't figure out what to do.
0: Well, if anyone can figure it out, Eugene can.
5: Greetings, Mr. Whitaker.
0: Mr. Mayor. Miss Kendall.
4: Hi, Eugene. Thanks for interrupting your day.
0: Oh, Mr. Mayor, this is Matthew Parker. Matthew, this is Mayor Spencer Hicks.
6: Hi. Matthew's with Eugene today as part of his school's career day exercise.
0: Indeed.
4: Good. Maybe Matthew will be the one to solve our problem.
0: Problem, sir?
4: Have you heard about the clock at City Hall?
2: I read about that. The clock is stuck on 11:45.
0: Well, it's more than stuck.
4: No matter how many times we correct the clock, it goes back to 11:45. We believe it's a glitch in our new computer system we set up, but our technical team can't figure it out.
0: So the clock is connected to your main computers?
4: Yep. So it'll keep more accurate time, automatically change for daylight savings, that sort of thing.
0: I suggested that you take a look at it. Well, I'd be honored to help the city in any way I can.
4: Good.

0: Have you spoken with them about the problem?
1: I've tried, but so far I haven't heard back from them. They're really small, I think. Hmm. Just a couple of people running the whole outfit.
0: I see. Would you mind resetting the clock to the current time?
1: I don't mind, but it won't help. It'll go back to 11:45.
0: No doubt it will, but I would like to look at the clock itself whilst that happens.
1: Okay, we'll have to hurry.
0: Why?
1: By the time we get to the clock, it'll have changed.
0: So it makes the adjustment that quickly?
1: That's right.
2: Have you thought about turning the knob on the back of the clock?
0: Knob, Matthew?
2: Well, knobs are easy.
1: The clock is set for the current time. Come on, let's go.

0: lot of stairs.
1: 39 to be precise.
2: And as you can hear, the clock has reset itself to 11:45. No big knob on the back, Matthew.
0: Rats!
1: Where does the computer attach to the mechanism?
2: Oh, the control panel is around over this way.
1: Oh, okay.
0: What is that? Flowers? Somebody left flowers up here?
1: How odd. Are those roses?
0: I've never seen black roses before.
2: Why in the world would...
0: Maybe it's a practical joke.
1: Oh, look, there's a card attached.
2: Oh.
1: And it's addressed to you, Alicia.
2: Me? Mm-hmm. No, it can't be. Why would someone leave flowers up here for me?
1: Well, perhaps the card will explain.
2: This is so strange. I don't understand.
1: What does it say?
2: Time is running out. What does that mean?
1: As much as your name is on the card, I would hope you would know.
2: I can't imagine.
1: Well, the flowers in the card would indicate that we're dealing with more than a computer glitch. Someone is doing this on purpose.
3: Find out what's going on in other parts of Odyssey in the new Elsewhere in Odyssey comic strip.
0: You're serious?
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3: They've been here in town all along, but now you can read about what they've been up to.
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0: Glossman!
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5: Matthew, how are things at City Hall?
0: Kind of weird. Is Connie around?
7: I'm right here, Matthew.
0: This is for you.
7: A flower? How sweet.
0: It's not for me.
7: Well, I would hope not. If you're going to give a girl a rose, it shouldn't be black. Has Eugene been showing you old tombstones again?
0: No, he wants to know if you could find out what kind of flower this is. You do wedding planning or something like that, right?
7: Mm-hmm. Dreams by Constance.
0: Eugene figured you'd be able to ask your flower friends about this.
5: Why is Eugene suddenly interested in rare types of roses?
0: Someone left a bunch of them at the clock tower for the woman who works at City Hall. With a card that says, time is running out.
7: Oh. Did somebody propose to her and he wants an answer?
0: She doesn't know who did it or why.
7: Maybe it's unrequited love. Somebody really likes her, but she rejected him.
5: You're reading an awful lot into this, Connie.
7: You're a man. You wouldn't understand.
5: Oh, really?
7: Sure. Black roses, a cryptic note. Something romantic is going on here.
0: Eugene is wondering if it all has something to do with the clock resetting itself to 11:45. It's a real mystery.
7: Well, I'll see what I can find out about this flower. I assume it came from a local florist. Matthew, tell Eugene Connie is on the case.
0: Will do.
8: Well, I won't give the Dreadlocks Company high marks for their customer service.
1: I've done everything I know to do with the system itself.
8: I've gone through the list of the employees who have access to our computers, and they all check out. This is so embarrassing, Eugene. And I don't like that this may be about me personally.
1: Forgive me if I'm prying, but we're running out of options. Are you entangled with a jealous boyfriend or someone you've rejected? Is it a hoax or a vendetta?
8: Not that I know of. That's the weird part of all of it. I can't think of any reason why someone would do this.
1: So the time, 11:45, has no meaning to you? Or the black roses and the message, time is running out?

0: perhaps the overall timing, this time of year, the date.
1: No, nothing. The date.
0: Hmm?
1: No, no, that's impossible.
0: What's impossible?
1: Well, something that happened years ago, but no one, I mean no one, knows about it.
0: If you say so.
1: What else can we do?
0: Well, hope for something to happen that'll give us another clue.
1: Yeah.
0: A place in the system we haven't looked. Perhaps a bit of information from an unlikely source.
1: Like what?
0: The identity of that flower.

0: Oh, hi. Welcome to Gower's Flora Shop. How may we brighten your day?
1: Hi. Yeah, you're Veronica, right?
0: Yes, I am. Oh, and you're Connie Kendall, Dreams by Constance, right?
1: Uh-huh.
0: We worked with you on the McKenzie wedding a few months ago, our terrific tulips motif.
1: Yep, that's right.
0: Now, might I interest you in our Merrymaking Magnolias ensemble? The vase comes with it. Oh, and you should see our religious designs. The incarnations are very popular now.
1: Oh, well, actually, I've been all over town trying to find out about a particular flower.
0: Oh, which one?
1: This.
0: Oh, well, you should have come here first. I know exactly what it is.
1: Oh, great.
0: It's called the jilted. The black petals symbolize the death of love. And you see these tiny bits of dark red on the inner petals?
1: Uh-huh.
0: Very unique. And it's symbolic of the blood spilled from a broken heart.
1: Oh, so it's a feel-good flower. How do you know it?
0: Well, because the man who created the hybrid used to work at this shop. I mean, before it was this shop.
1: No kidding. I'll bet he was a riot at parties.
0: Well, I wouldn't know. His name was Michael Butler. Now, the story goes that he was an expert botanist and created beautiful new flowers in the greenhouse out back.
1: Well, what happened to him?
0: Oh, rumor has it that something terribly sad happened in his romantic life and he left town. Thus, the name of the flower.
1: Well, do you know where he is now?
0: No, I don't. But we get these flowers from a place called Stems and Surprises in Connellsville. They're not very popular for obvious reasons. Funny, though, that you'd ask about them now.
1: Why is it funny?
0: Now, because a man just bought a dozen of these the other day. Oh. Oh, they weren't for you, were they, honey?
1: No. But can you tell me who bought them?
0: I'm sorry, I can't. He paid cash. He didn't give a name.
1: Hmm. Well, look, here's my card.
0: Mm-hmm.
1: If he happens to come by again and you get a name, will you please let me know?
0: Okay, but why are you so interested?
1: Well, I'm just trying to help out a friend of mine, that's all.
0: Oh. Oh, was she the one jilted?
1: That's what we're trying to find out.
2: Michael Butler, huh?
1: Yep, that's what she said. Do you know him?
2: Well, my wife and I used to go out to that florist shop when Michael worked there.
1: Oh.
2: It was called Gower's Flowers then. Michael was fresh out of high school. He knew flowers better than anyone in town.
1: Do you know why he left?
2: Well, no one at the shop would say. He just took off.
1: Veronica said Michael Butler had a sad love life, which is where the name for the jilted flower came from.
2: Okay, so how does that connect to what's happening at the clock tower?
1: Maybe Michael Butler can tell us.
2: Why would he know?
1: Beats me. Somebody chose those flowers specifically to give to Alicia.
2: It's a stretch.
1: It's the only lead we have.
2: Okay, Detective Kendall. I suppose you're planning a trip to the florist shop in Connellsville, am I right?
1: Yes, and please don't lecture me about my curiosity.
2: I was going to ask if you want me to drive.
1: Yes, please.
3: Jeffrey, I want those rhododendron bushes moved to aisle 3. And make sure to water the chrysanthemums on 12.
4: Oh, excuse me.
3: Hi, what can I do for you?
4: You're Michael Butler.
1: He is?
3: Yes, I am. Who are you?
4: Well, this is Connie Kendall, and I'm John Whittaker.
3: I know you from somewhere, don't I?
4: Well, Odyssey. My wife and I used to see you at Gower's Flowers.
3: That was a long time ago. What can I do for you, Mr. Whittaker?
4: We're curious about a flower you created. Show him, Connie.
1: You called it the jilted, right?
3: Yeah, I can get that for you.
4: Well, we're not interested in buying it. This flower is connected to something mysterious that's going on in Odyssey.
3: Mysterious, huh? But what's it have to do with me? Lots of people buy flowers, and I haven't set foot in Odyssey for 20 years.
4: Well, it's a long shot, but at this point, well, we thought it was worth taking.
3: I'm intrigued. Let's go to my office.
4: Okay.
3: So, what's this mystery?
4: Well, the clock tower in Odyssey somehow gets reset for 11:45, no matter how many times they correct it.
3: Okay.
1: A dozen flowers, like the ones you call the jilted, were left at the clock tower for one of the women who works there.
3: And the flowers led you to me?
1: Mm-hmm.
3: Interesting.
1: Why do you think that's interesting?
3: Just the timing. Something personal that happened exactly 20 years ago tomorrow.
2: Is it connected to the clock tower?
1: Or 11:45?
3: Yes.
0: Over there, I have a special invitation just for you. It's an invitation to this super cool secret club. Well, it's not really a secret. Actually, I'm trying to tell everybody about it because it's so amazing. What is it? The Adventures in Odyssey Club, of course. 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
5: 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We always love hearing from you.
1: Your herbal tea, Eugene.
6: Thank you, Matthew.
1: And your latte, Miss Jennings. Miss Jennings?
6: Alicia?
1: What? Oh, I'm sorry. Thank you.
6: You know, it may be helpful if you told us what's on your mind.
1: I probably should, since this mess may be connected. But it's very hard to talk about, and no one knows. That's why this whole thing is just so bizarre.
6: Well, you can be assured of our complete and total confidence. Right, Matthew?
1: Yeah, and I'll keep it a secret, too. Well...
7: Hi, Alicia.
1: Oh, hi, Anthony.
7: Andrew, just coming to empty your trash. You're Eugene Meltzner, aren't you?
6: Oh, indeed I am.
7: I've been to a few of your lectures on computing at the college. It's good stuff. Oh. Really helpful.
6: Well, thank you.
7: So, what's going on here? You guys are looking busy, and you're working late.
1: It's nothing. Thanks, Andrew.
7: Oh, I get it. You're welcome.
6: Farewell.
1: Was he on your list?
8: Him? No. He doesn't have access to anything. Why?
1: Because in the mysteries, the butler always does it. And he's kind of like a butler, you know? Being a janitor and emptying the trash.
6: Yes. May we get back to your information, Alicia?
8: Yes. It's something that happened when I was 10 years old.
3: When I was a young man in Odyssey, I loved a girl more deeply than I ever thought possible. Her name was Wendy. I was 19 and she was only 18, and her parents had big plans for her future. College, medical school, the works. The last thing they wanted was for her to meet and fall in love with a young run-of-the-mill gardener.
2: Well, I get the impression you're not run-of-the-mill, Michael.
3: Even so, her parents didn't approve and told her she wasn't to see me. Ever. Not even as a friend.
1: Oh, that's pretty harsh.
3: Well, I don't blame them. I was a cocky and arrogant kid. Understandably, her parents believed Wendy could do better. But Wendy and I were too blindly in love to go along with what her parents wanted. We tried meeting secretly, but got caught. So we switched to communicating through letters.
1: Letters? Wouldn't her parents see them in the mail?
3: We didn't mail them. We had a secret courier who delivered the letters back and forth.
1: Who would do that for you?
3: Her little sister.
2: What was her sister's name?
3: Alicia.
8: I carried their letters back and forth. Wendy would give one to me at home, and I'd see Michael in the park on the way to school. Then on the way home, he'd have a letter for me to take back to her.
1: Sounds pretty boring.
8: You're a boy. For me, I don't know. It's like I was part of something really special. It made my sister happy. But then...
6: Then what?
8: Something went wrong between them. There was tension. Wendy was miserable, and Michael seemed angry.
6: Do you know the cause?
3: I wanted to run away with Wendy. I asked her to elope and leave town. It was so hard for her. We fought about it in our letters. I realized much later that I was being unreasonable, even hot-headed, pressuring her like that. But all I could think about was how happy we'd be together. Finally, I gave her an ultimatum.
9: I wrote her a letter telling her to meet me at the clock tower that night.
4: At 11:45.
9: That's right. I told her to meet me and we'd go off together. If she didn't meet me, then I would assume that she never wanted to marry me, and we shouldn't see each other ever again. I'd leave Odyssey without her.
1: Wow.
9: I gave the letter to her sister.
8: I'll never forget that day. Wendy was in a horrible mood, crying and complaining. She was being really nasty to me and said some unkind things. The terrible part is that I don't remember what she said. All I remember is how angry I felt. There I was, running those letters back and forth, and she didn't appreciate it. I was furious by the time I saw Michael. And when he gave me the letter, I almost told him to deliver it himself. I wish now that I had. But I took it, and on the way home, I decided I wasn't going to be their delivery girl anymore. So I tore the letter in half and shoved it into my coat pocket. Worse, I lied and told Wendy that Michael didn't show up at the park, so there was no letter. And I went to bed that night feeling really smug in my anger. I showed them.
9: I waited beneath the clock tower at 11:45. And for an hour after that, Wendy didn't show up.
8: At first, I didn't know what happened.
9: Mm-hmm.
8: Michael didn't come to the park the next day or any day after that. Wendy did nothing but cry. I knew something was wrong. After a few days, I remembered the torn-up note in my coat pocket. I sneaked away and pieced it together. Michael wanted Wendy to elope with him. They were to meet at the clock tower at 11:45 that night, or he'd leave her forever.
9: Oh, no.
8: I know. That's when I realized what I'd done. Oh, it was terrible. I panicked. I tore the letter up into a million tiny pieces and threw it into the dumpster. And I swore I would never tell anyone what happened.
1: Did you?
8: No. Not my parents, not my sister, no one. Ever. It's been my secret. I thought that life would go on and we'd all forget about it. Until now.
9: I haven't been back to Odyssey since that night. I went to work in Chicago and then a few years ago came to Connellsville. But I won't set foot in Odyssey again. I won't even deliver our flowers there.
1: So you don't know what became of Wendy?
9: No.
4: Or her sister, Alicia.
9: Her sister? Wait, do you know Alicia?
1: She's in Odyssey, working for City Hall.
4: Michael, she's at the center of this mystery.
9: But why?
8: I don't know why. That's what I can't figure out. Somehow someone knows what I did. That the anniversary is 20 years ago, and I'm now being tortured for it.
10: What's that?
1: Did you reset the clock? Why is it chiming?
10: No, I didn't. Is this normal, Alicia?
8: Nothing is normal anymore.
10: Yeah. I'm sorry to bother you again, but were any of you guys in the clock tower just now?
4: No, why do you ask?
10: Because the door to the staircase is standing wide open.
1: Not again. Whoa, it's freak out time.
10: Let's look.

0: There doesn't seem to be anybody here.
1: No flowers either.
0: Flowers?
2: Oh, they were placed around by the control panel.
1: I can't bear to look. This whole thing is making me a nervous wreck.
2: Oh, if it's distressing to you, Alicia, then stay here.
1: No. No, I'll come.
2: Very well.
1: Oh.
0: What is that?
2: Some sort of white headdress, but I'm not entirely sure if it's...
1: I know what it is.
2: Huh?
1: It's a wedding veil. Is this happening to me? Who could know? It's a nightmare. It's all my fault.
2: No, no, why would it all be your fault?
1: Hey, what's happening?
0: The clock's moving again.
1: Whoa, did you see that? The minute hand just moved backwards.
2: Oh, no.
1: Why is it doing that?
2: Quickly, I must get to the computer. I'm doing my best to find out.
3: Sorry to bother you guys, but in case you haven't noticed, the clock hands are moving backwards.
2: Yes, Mr. Mayor, I'm investigating even now. This is very unusual. The computer program, the entire system, even the clock has started a countdown.
1: A countdown?
3: A countdown to what?
2: 11:45 tomorrow night.
4: This is a perplexing mystery. 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Today's adventure, The Mystery of the Clock Tower, is included in Album 52. 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The Mystery of the Clock Tower was written by Paul McCusker, with sound design by Jonathan Crow and music by John Campbell. Our cast included Will Ryan, Zach Callison, Heather Simpson, and Katie Lee. And I'm Chris, hoping you'll join us again next time for the conclusion to this mysterious adventure in Odyssey.
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2: Wild Mountain can be a pretty dangerous place. 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

0: Howdy, and welcome to Wildwood. Seems this town is changing some every day. The library, the big and wonderful library that Mr. Rockler is building for the town, is in the final stages of getting done. Folks here have never seen such a building. It's big, fancy, and big. In preparation for the grand opening, Mr. Rockler has asked Miss Harbor for a favor.
1: All right, class, let's put our math books away.
2: Finally, math gives me a headache.
1: Goose, let's keep the commentary to yourself, please.
2: Yes, Miss Harbor.
1: It looks as though the new library will be completed on time, and the town is preparing for the ribbon-cutting ceremony.
3: The what? Who's cutting ribbon?
1: That's how towns celebrate the opening of something new, like our library. They'll have a ribbon across the entrance, and someone special will cut the ribbon, and that will mean that it's open for us to all go in.
2: Seems like a waste of good ribbon to me.
3: It sure does.
2: Waste, waste, waste.
1: Mr. Rockler has asked for our help.
4: He wants us all to donate our ribbons.
3: He wouldn't.
2: Waste, waste, waste.
3: Well, he's not kidding, Mom.
5: Knock it off, CJ. Marcia, he's just kidding.
1: CJ, all of you, that will be enough.
4: Sorry.
1: Once you enter the library, there will be large display cases on both sides of the walls. Now, Mr. Rockler has asked for our help in filling them.
2: Oh, I can't find that.
1: Yes, each one of you will make a project of any sort that will represent a reason why Wildwood is a wonderful place to live. The best from each grade level will be selected, and it will go on permanent display.
6: Forever permanent?
1: Yes, Ned. Mr. Rockler wants future generations to remember us.
6: Wow!
4: Yeah, wow!
2: What kind of projects?
1: It could be anything.
2: Like a painting?
1: That would be wonderful, Goose.
2: I could paint... I could paint the ships in the bay.
1: I love that idea.
3: What about, maybe a nice wildflower display?
4: Oh, brother.
6: That would be great. For about 2 days until the flowers die.
3: I meant dried flowers, Ned.
6: Oh, well, that would be better.
2: Oh, I could paint flowers.
3: No, you cannot. The flowers are my idea.
1: I would like for all of you to think of something that will tell future generations why we love living here. And if your project is selected, that is a way for you to be remembered, too.
6: Double wow!
1: Okay, it's almost time for lunch. Let's start it a little early, and you can think about your projects.
2: Oh, I can't wait.
3: Miss Harbor!
1: Yes, Marcia?
3: What will they do with all of the leftover ribbon?
6: Unbelievable!
4: Marcia!
2: Wow, look! I got cookies! Today, I have cookies.
3: You always have cookies.
6: Every day you have cookies.
2: So? I guess I'm just a glass half full kind of weasel. Oh, look! My cup of milk is half full!
5: What would be great is a photograph of the whole town.
7: You got a camera?
5: No.
7: That's a problem.
2: That was rude. I could paint a picture of the town.
5: No, you can't. That was my idea.
6: What is it about living here that would make for a winning project?
2: He's got an idea.
5: What is it?
8: Yeah.
2: It's growing, building.
8: The best thing about Wildwood.
4: The stories from the cylinders.
2: The stories from the cylinders. That's great. Wow, that is a good one. What about the stories?
6: The player.
4: Yeah, I'm gonna make a cylinder player.
5: You know how to make a cylinder player?
4: No.
5: That's a problem.
3: That was rude.
4: I'm going to make a pretend player, Stace. Would take a genius to make a real one. I'll go and make a drawing of it.
5: Hey, Mr. Collins had cameras.
4: Yes, he did.
5: I'll ask Mrs. Collins if I could borrow one. I'll take a picture of the whole town from Fortress Rock.
3: Oh, that's a great idea.
6: A painting, a photograph, and a mock cylinder player.
3: I thought he was going to build a pretend player.
6: It's the same thing.
3: Oh. What are you going to do, Ned?
6: Oh, nuts. I have no idea.
0: Well, every kid in school went home that day planning and dreaming about what they'd make for their project. Every kid except Ned.
2: See you tomorrow, Ned.
6: See ya.
2: Don't worry. You'll think of a project, and it'll be the best one, too.
6: Absolutely.
2: Think big, Ned. You can win if you think big!
6: Oh, sure I can. Except for Goose, who paints like Rembrandt, and Stacy, who will take a great picture of the town, and CJ, who had the best idea of them all. Why does he always have to do that? He'll win, and he will be remembered in this town forever. No one will even remember that Ned Cleaver even existed.
7: It shouldn't be that way.
6: Oh!
7: It doesn't have to be that way. No, not at all.
6: Great. You can just leave.
7: Not me. No, sir. I'm here to help.
6: Oh, like you did last time?
7: How is that hand?
6: Dandy, except for the red stain that won't go away.
7: Oh, sorry to hear that, but it wasn't my fault, you know.
6: How can it not be your fault when...
7: Look, CJ doesn't need to win this.
6: You know about the project?
7: It's all anyone is talking about.
6: Well, all I need to do is come up with a project that will outshine everyone I know. CJ always wins, and Goose...
7: You are the smartest one of the bunch, aren't you?
6: Yes?
7: Then go with your strength, son. Use your brain power. What is CJ going to make?
6: A mock cylinder player.
7: A mock cylinder player?
6: A pretend player.
7: Oh, of course.
6: There are these phonographic cylinders in the Collins Mansion and...
7: I know, son. I've heard of them. Well, if a smart fellow like you were willing...
6: What?
7: It would be hard.
6: What? What would be hard?
7: What if you were to make...
6: You're driving me nuts! Make what?
7: A real cylinder plane. One that really works.
6: Well, it would take a genius to... It would take a genius to make one of those. Hey!
7: There you go, son. Now the wheels are turning.
9: Hi, I'm Milo from Michigan. I love listening to Paws and Tails when I'm getting ready for bed at night. Oh, and my parents listen too.
6: Good day, everyone. It's Ned the Beaver here. 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Well, we would love to see a photo of you and your group listening to Paws and Tails wherever you listen. And I'll tack them up on the clubhouse wall for all to see. Just go to pawsandtails.org.

0: hold of the idea to make a real cylinder player, and he wouldn't let it go. The problem was, he wanted to make it for all the wrong reasons. He was doing it out of anger and pride, a terrible combination. He turned his basement into a laboratory of sorts, and the only reasons he ever came out was for supplies, and when his mother made him eat and go to school. Wasn't anything wrong with wanting to make a real player, but the way he was going about it was a sin.
1: Hey, Ned, we waited for you on the road for about 10 minutes. I thought you were staying home sick.
2: I wanted to, believe me.
3: We're starting a game of kickball. Come on.
2: No, thanks. I need to do some reading.
1: Still working on your secret project? Let me see.
2: No, you cannot see. Get away.
1: Calm down, Ned.
3: Wow, Ned. What's wrong?
2: Nothing. Everything. I'm focused, okay? I just need you all to leave me alone. You'll see what I'm working on when it's on permanent display in the library. Then you'll see. Then you'll all see.
3: Well, I'll see what?
1: Bonkers. Totally bonkers.
4: What was that all about?
3: Ned's all mad about something. Well, I don't know. Hey, look what you got.
4: This, my good citizens, is a real camera with real film in it.
3: Shiny buttons.
1: Very nice. How many shots in it?
4: Well, plenty. But it's the developing part that's the problem. Each print, that's what we call the pictures.
1: You mean, you photographer?
4: Each print costs money. I'm only going to take a couple of pictures and have them developed. I'm going to go up and take the shot of the whole town after school.
3: I want to come!
4: You can come. I want to get one of the club, too. Marcia! Ned, come here! I got the camera!
3: Oh, this is so exciting!
1: When do you have to get it back?
4: Mrs. Collins decided to take care of it. I don't think she cares when.
3: You have a camera? Wow!
2: Let me see. That is so great!
4: Line up over there, in the light. Marcia, your coat?
5: What's wrong with my coat?
4: Will you work with me here? The coat has got to go. Ned, your sweater, too. And I need you in the back.
2: Sure, in the back. That's where I always am, isn't it? Everyone, get in front of old Ned.
3: But you need to be in it, too. Should we get Miss Harbor to take it?
4: Nope. It has its own timer on it. Get ready. Ned, quit looking like someone just stepped on your tail. Smile, everyone!
3: That's it?
4: Yeah, that's it. What did you expect?
3: I don't know. A flash of light, smoke, something. I don't think it worked.
4: It worked. Ned, you want to see the camera?
2: Sure, yeah. Let's have a look.
1: Maybe we could take a picture of Ned's secret project.
2: You will not!
4: Ned, he was only kidding. Relax.
2: You'll see. You'll all see.
3: Ned, look at your arm.
2: My arm? Oh, no. Oh, no!
1: Ned, the stains moved all the way up your arm. What have you done?
2: Leave me alone. I haven't done anything. Give me back my sweater. I need everyone to just leave me alone! I don't need any of you! I am an island!
4: He's out of control.
1: This is bad. Very bad.
0: Ned would not even so much as talk to anyone in the club. So on he worked in his dark and stuffy basement, getting more tired and even more angry.
2: Ah! This is wrong! Wrong, wrong, wrong! What's missing? Oh, something's not right.
6: Gracious, son. What seems to be the problem?
2: The problem?
7: Ooh, this place is full of fumes from that varnish. You need to keep the window open, son.
2: Look at my arm. Look at it.
7: Gracious, son. It's worse.
2: Yeah, it's a lot worse. I think it gets worse when I'm doing something that I shouldn't.
7: Oh, I find that very unlikely. Wow! Look at your player!
2: I'll never get it to work! I can't do it! I've made 5 trips to the Collins Mansion! I've made drawings! I've made more drawings! I keep missing things! I'm running out of time and I can't keep doing this!
7: Well, that is a problem, if ever I seen one. What if you just borrowed the real player and brought it here?
2: I asked.
7: You asked Mrs. Collins?
2: Yes, I did.
7: And she said no?
2: It's the only one she has. If it broke, that would be the end of listening to the cylinders. It's too risky. She did let me take one of the cylinders, though, to test with.
7: But she said no to the player? I didn't think Mrs. Collins said no to anything. She let Stacy borrow that camera.
2: Yes, she did.
7: I don't know. Doesn't seem right. Doesn't seem fair.
2: It does not.
7: Well, I guess they're gonna beat you after all. Shame. It's a real shame.
2: No! They haven't beaten me. All I need is a real player.
7: Where you going, son?
2: None of your business. I don't need you. I am an island.
7: Don't do anything foolish.
2: Don't tell me what to do. No one tells me what to do.
0: While Ned was on his way to, well, steal the player from Mrs. Collins, the rest of the club was having an emergency meeting in the fort.
4: He's acting like a creep. I think we should just let him be a creep.
1: He does this sometimes, and he always comes back around. It's the way he is. We should just let it pass.
4: Well, he is being mean, and I don't want to be around him right now.
3: Guys, what about the stain? What about the scarlet stain on his arm?
4: I don't know. It's worse.
3: Don't you get it? He's going down a dark path right now. When he does that, the stain spreads.
4: So he sins and the stain gets bigger?
3: Oh, come on.
4: That doesn't make sense.
3: We can't just leave him alone. He's going, bad. He needs our help or things could get very, bad.
1: Goose, how bad?
3: The kind of bad that I'm afraid will hurt him for the rest of his life.
7: Hello in there. Hello, sir. Are you awake?
5: I do not require sleep. What do you have for me?
7: Really? Never need sleep? Not even Friday nights? Boy, I do. By the end of the week, I'm exhausted and...
5: What do you have for me?
7: Oh, yes. Good news. Very good news. It's going just like you thought. That boy has a lot of pride, I'd say. Says he's an island.
5: He said that.
7: Oh, he did?
5: Excellent. As long as he stays by himself, he is mine. Is he getting the player?
7: He is this very moment. I expect he'll have it back in his basement within the hour. But then what? How do we destroy it?
5: Is Ned working with the chemicals you suggested?
7: Oh, yes. The place is just filled with fumes. What with the varnishes and the cleaners and all.
5: You need to be sure that there is a deep pile of rags soaked with those chemicals. On the ground before you, you have two red balls.
7: Oh, yes, I see them right there.
5: Put one of them under the rags, and you will have 5 minutes before it bursts into flames and burns the player into ash.
7: Wow, like a time bomb or something. Oh, my, I should think that'll do it. That'll catch the whole house on fire, too, don't you think?
5: Yes, I believe it.
8: Hi, I'm Landon from Mount Pleasant, North Carolina. Don't go away, there's more Paws and Tails coming right up.
9: We have some parents with me today that would love to tell you what they think about the fun, the biblical teaching, and the music of Paws and Tails. Go right ahead, please.
10: Well, I love...
9: Closer to the microphone, please.
10: Oh, sorry. I love that Paws and Tails is fun for kids and parents. I kind of expect my kids learn from the episodes, but so do we.
9: I love that. Now, don't miss an episode of Paws and Tails right here on this amazing station.
7: Is it ready?
2: I think so.
7: Now you gotta try it sometime.
2: Yeah, I guess so.
7: Now, son. Now!
11: Item 93 is a rather crude oil lamp.
2: Nuts!
7: Was that?
2: Terrible! We just carved a groove in the cylinder! I think the arm is too heavy.
7: Was that Mr. Collins?
2: Yeah, it was. Now, if I use a rubber band... No, a counterweight. Yeah, a counterweight. I've got
7: that was Mr. Collins? Curious.
2: Why? What did you expect?
7: I don't know. I just thought he would sound more evil.
2: Mr. Collins? Who have you been talking to? He was a great man.
7: Well, that's what you say.
2: Hey, be careful with that stuff.
7: Ever so sorry. Here, I'll wipe it up. Throw me some rags, will you? Won't take but a minute to get this all mopped up. Where can I put these wet rags?
2: The trash can over there is fine.
7: Oh, yeah. That'll do nicely. Oh, yes. Very nicely indeed.
4: Hey, Ned, you down there?
7: Gotta go, son. See you later.
12: Close the window behind me now.
3: Hey, it's kind of creepy down here.
2: Who said you could come down here?
4: And hello to you, too.
3: Stacy.
4: Your mom told us we could come down.
2: Ah! Well, I guess it's too late for you guys to do anything about it anyway.
4: About what? Oh, the fumes down here are terrible. Oh, you shouldn't be down here.
3: Look, Ned, we brought our projects. Stacy has her photo of Wildwood. Look.
2: Yeah, great.
3: Look, I painted a... Well, I started to paint the bay, and then I painted the mountains, and well, then I decided to paint something completely different.
4: What is that?
2: That is my project.
3: You made a mock player, too.
2: Oh, no. I made a real player.
4: No kidding. It really works?
2: Yes. Well, almost. It will by tomorrow when we turn in our projects.
4: Hey, what's this?
2: Will you quit poking around in my stuff?
4: That's the player. Mrs. Collins' player. Did she say you could take it?
2: She said you could take the camera.
1: You stole Mrs. Collins' player?
2: I did not. I borrowed it.
3: This is not a good place to be right now. The fumes and stuff. We should get out of here.
2: Well, I wish you would get out. Get out now. All of you.
3: Something's not right in here.
4: It's Ned. He's out of control.
2: When my player is on permanent display, you will all see that I'm not just any old. The trash can!
1: Get out! Everyone, get out of here before the whole place goes up!
2: Oh, no! What have I done?
4: Stacy, what are you doing? Stacy, get away from that!
1: If I can just put the lid on a trash can, maybe...
3: Good thinking, Stace.
1: We've got to get it out of here! Grab it! It's hotter than a stove! Here, Stace, use the towel as a hot pad!
4: Okay, let's go!
13: Be careful!
1: Careful! Okay, look out! Look, watch out for that step!
2: Oh,
1: we don't...
3: Ned, are you okay?
2: I'm gonna burn my whole house down.
3: But we're here now. We're not gonna let that happen.
4: Look out the window! They got it into the yard!
1: Come on, Stace, just a little farther!
4: Oh!
1: Stace, you okay?
4: Yeah, you?
1: Just barely.
4: You guys okay?
1: Fine, but Ned's lawn will never be the same.
3: Ned, you okay?
2: I've been stupid and mean, and I stole from Mrs. Collins. What have I done?
14: Well, in all of the scrambling around in Ned's basement, Goose's painting was ruined, and Stacy's photograph of the town had been stepped on and torn. Ned apologized to the club and even to Mrs. Collins. The stain on his arm went back down to only his hand. But since he just could not humble himself enough to repent and ask forgiveness from God, the stain remained on his hand just like it was before. Since most of their projects had been ruined, the club had a special meeting and decided how they were going to handle the project problem.
15: Good morning, Miss Harbor.
16: Well, good morning.
17: Morning!
16: Good morning, all of you. What brings you all in so early?
1: We're presenting our project.
16: Fine. You can just set them up on the counter. Now make sure your names are on them because...
15: We only have one project.
16: But you all were working on one.
2: Yeah, well, we had a little accident. Some of them got wrecked.
16: I see.
15: So we voted on what was left and we want... Well, we all voted on this one.
16: A picture of you all?
15: It was the only other picture I took.
1: And we decided that the thing we like best about living in Wildwood...
2: It's our friends.
16: I think that this is wonderful.
10: And since it is the only project turned in by the third grade class, this will go on...
2: permanent display. Yeah, we know. We want future generations to know about our friends.
10: I have a feeling that future generations will indeed know about you all. I just have a feeling.
13: Let me tell you a little something about this.

copy of today's program, The Island of Ned, just log on to pawsandtails.org. The Island of Ned was written and directed by David Carl. The song, Ones Become Twos, was written by Sandy Howell and Mark Edward Lewis. Music was by Tim Hosman, and our sound designer was Eric Basil. Paws and Tails is an Insight for Living production. And thank you, Julie. We miss you.

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2: Worship's all about you. Just think about yourself while you worship. Don't you dare. Can I get amen to that? We put our focus and our passion and our heart on Jesus. Our worship shouldn't be based on the ease of our circumstances, but the greatness and holiness of His character. See, we worship because He's good, not because things are good right now. We worship because of His character and His grace and His mercy, not because I'll worship Him because He's blessing me. He's not a holy Santa Claus in the sky that you only think when He gives you gifts. He's a loving Heavenly Father that told you you're going to go through suffering, and we should praise Him no matter what.
1: We can walk into worship focused on what we like, the songs, the style, the way it makes us feel. And when life is heavy or things aren't going our way, it's easy to hold back. But worship was never about us. It's about God, who He is, not how we feel. Today, Pastor Dave will tell you that worship isn't driven by preference or circumstance. It's anchored in truth. That means you don't wait for the right song or the right moment. You fix your eyes on Him. You give Him what He's worthy of. Now let's join Pastor Dave in the book of Matthew chapter 26 as he continues his message, In Remembrance of Me.
2: What Jesus did on the cross, we can have a new covenant relationship with God. But sadly, many followers of Jesus live like the cross never happened. Because here's how they live. They live as if there's no inward transformation. We're not saved by good works, but by your fruit they shall know you. Amen? And I will meet Christian people. I talk to everyone. Does that surprise you? I talk to everyone. We're on the plane flying home from Hawaii yesterday. I see this guy in the plane with a blue shirt on. I'm like, dude, you are wearing that shirt. You look good, man. It looks solid. And he goes, thanks, man. And I had a God Jesus shirt on. He goes, I like your t-shirt. I said, you're born again. He goes, yeah, I'm born again. I said, you know what, bro? The Bible teaches us that blood is thicker than water, but the Holy Spirit's thicker than blood. So I'm closer to you than people I'm related to that don't know Jesus. He jumped out of his chair, gave me a hug. We're in the aisle. Everything's for crazy. But we got Jesus in common. Amen. We're all family when we have the Lord. But sadly, there are many people that say they have the Lord, but if you look at their life, it doesn't resemble anything that would approach to being a Christian. Now, again, we're not saved by good works, but if someone says, yeah, I'm a believer, but their whole life denies the Lord in everything that they say and do. I had a coworker one time up in San Jose, and we had a group of artists that we would bring our artwork to. I sold advertising for 35 years for the same company, and we'd bring ads, and they would design them for us, and I was over there with some ads, and this guy walked over, and they were talking to me about the Bible study we had at work, and I'd always invite people to it. A lot of people got saved in that workplace, but this guy said to them, and he was known for being this guy had slept with half the women in the office. He'd come in after work drunk, and he said, oh, I'm a Christian too, and literally, I'm standing there. I watched four people fall out of their chairs onto the ground and start laughing. Now, if you tell people you're a Christian and that's how they respond, that's not good. By your fruit, they shall know you. Amen? And sadly, there are a lot of people that say, I'm a Christian, but their life hasn't changed. What about the change? What about the difference? That's an old Stephen Curtis Chapman song. It means I'm old. But here's the reality is that there ought to be transformation. When Jesus came to

in rebellion or fellowship, choose one. You can't walk in open rebellion against God and walk in fellowship with him at the same time. They live as if there's no word and the will of God in their hearts. God's word means nothing to them. I've talked to people who are professing Christians, and you talk to them, and they look at you like you're crazy. Like, bro, I thought you were a believer. I hear you live with your girlfriend. Like, dude, relax, man. It's 2025, bro. Relax, man. It's no big deal. Do you read a Bible? Do you own one? You know, well, yeah, and I also hear you do that. Well, yeah, I don't care. And so the reality is, again, when you give your life to Jesus, things should change, and you can tell if someone's truly been born again because things do change. They live as if there's no new or close relationship with God. A saved soul should produce a transformed life. So again, good works don't save you. We're not trying to earn heaven. But when we've been given salvation and we become a new creation in Christ, everything about us should change. By the way, one of the things that also needs to change because of who we are in Christ and where we're headed, we should not be complainers. Can I get an amen to that? You meet Christians who are whining. I had coworkers, they were just moaning, complaining. I'm like, bro, are you going to heaven? Well, yeah, but not today. So, and you know, and then we'd have sales meetings. They'd be raising their hand and just moaning and complaining all the time. I'm like, invite the guy you just complained to for half an hour to church and see if he wants to go, right? As believers, we should be different. The fruit of the Holy Spirit is love, joy, peace, kindness, complaining. It's not in there. We shouldn't look like we've been sucking on lemons. We have the joy of the Lord. You're going to heaven. You're a new creation in Christ. He'll never leave you nor forsake you. No one's ever going to snatch you out of his hand. Guys, that ought to bring joy to our lives. Amen? And sadly, too many professing Christians, there's been no change. Notice what it says here, which is shed for many. This is my blood new covenant, shed for many. Not just shed for the 11 guys in the room. Not just shed for a few, shed for many. The Bible tells us he desires that none should perish, no, not one. It's a gift that's offered universally, but must be accepted individually. He's offering the salvation to each and every one of us. The word many includes you and I, and aren't you glad? We're one of the many. And I'm thankful that I'm one of the many. This is my body. This is my blood. This precise understanding of these words from Jesus have been a source of great theology controversy among people professing to be Christian. So now the Roman Catholic Church teaches something called transubstantiation. And they literally believe when you take communion that the bread turns into Jesus' actual flesh and the juice turns into his actual blood. So you're drinking his actual blood and eating his actual flesh. When Jesus died on the cross, he said, it is finished, paid in full. When Jesus is giving the example right now and he's holding up the bread and the cup, is he holding up his actual flesh? Is he holding up his actual blood? No. So they have this thing, where, and they believe, and I've heard this from Catholic priests directly, if a Catholic priest doesn't bless it and you don't believe it's his actual flesh and his actual blood, you're not going to heaven because you don't have the Eucharist. We'll talk about that in a minute. Now, here's the other thing. Like Martin Luther, he taught that the bread remains bread, the wine remains wine, but the faith that Jesus' actual body was a part of it is called transubstantiation. Again, that's Luther nailed something on the wall of the Catholic Church, but he was a little too close to the Catholic Church when it came to communion. Calvin taught that Jesus' presence was in the bread and the wine. It's real, but only spiritually and not physically. And then others taught that the bread and wine are significant symbols that represent the body and the blood of Christ. The elements aren't holy. The one they point to is. Amen? You'll notice that Catholics and other churches, you'll see crosses and they still have Jesus on the cross in their jewelry. By the way, if you have Jesus on the cross in your jewelry, go get one without him on the cross because he's not on the cross anymore. Amen? And the tomb is empty. And so it's like they're re-crucifying him every time. You have to eat his blood and, they act like it's not. He paid it in full. It is finished. We no longer have to drink his blood, right? I mean, again, we remember it. It's reminding us of the finished work of the cross. It's not an ongoing work that takes place, again, because he paid it in full. Again, while I absolutely believe that the Lord's Supper should be observed with awe, reverence, and sincerity, I will say that. When we take communion, we should be reverent. I believe it's an act of worship and remembrance of our Savior. I believe that just as when Jesus gave the elements to the disciples during the supper, the bread is a symbol of his broken body, but it's just bread. The wine is a symbol of his blood shed for the forgiveness of sin, but it's just juice. And we must be careful not to err on either extreme. We must not take the Lord's Supper lightly. We shouldn't do it flippantly.
without a real sense of awe and reverence, but nor should we elevate the elements to a place where we focus on the elements.

0: elements instead of the one it points to. We don't focus on the elements, we focus on Jesus. Can I get an amen to that? It's important to note that Jesus bids us to commemorate not his birth, not his life, not his miracles, but his death. Now, we remember his birth and we celebrate it, you know, at Christmas. We celebrate his birth. Nothing wrong with that. But notice when there's two things in New Covenant, baptism, communion. And in communion, he's not talking about his birth. He doesn't talk about his miracles. What does he talk about? His death. Why is that? Because it's his death that paid the price for my sin and yours. It's only through his death on the cross of Calvary and him raising from the dead 3 days later that prove him to be God. A lot of people have been born. I don't know anybody else who died, rose from the dead on the third day and didn't die again. Amen? So that's our Savior. And so we commemorate his death. So this is why Jesus came. That's why we commemorate. He came to die in our place, to suffer our judgment, to restore sinful man back to holy God. And Jesus, the perfect Lamb of God who came to take away the sins of the world, the Lamb who was slain before the foundation of the world. Jesus is God in human flesh. He's the creator of all things. He's the Savior of the world. And as we observe the Lord's Supper, it is his sacrifice that we remember, honor, and are thankful for. Amen? So we should be mindful of that. Now notice he says, take, eat. Take, eat. So this shows it's available to everyone, but everyone has a choice whether or not to take it. He holds up the bread and says, take, eat. And he can hold it out to you even now. Take, eat. This is my body which is broken for you. He won't force you to take it. Your parents can't force you to take it. You have to make a choice on your own to take and receive what he did for you on the cross. We must receive it. Then it says, not only that, take, it says eat. It means it's vital for everyone. You know, without food or drink, no one can live. Without Jesus, we all perish. It's not enough to take it. It's just like shedding the blood of the Lamb. The blood of the Lamb had to be on the shape of a cross, it had to be applied to the household. And so too, you and I can't just take the bread. We must take what he did for us on the cross of Calvary and digest it into our lives. Without Jesus, we perish. It also means that we must take Jesus into our innermost being. Everyone must eat for themselves. No one else can do it for you. Then he says he gave thanks. That's where the word Eucharist comes from. The word thanks there is Eucharist. Why some refer to the Lord's table as the Eucharist is it's there. Now I love the heart of our Savior at this moment. He's about to be betrayed, denied, arrested, mocked, beaten, scourged, and crucified, and to feel the weight of all humanity's sin and the separation from the Father. Did Jesus know all that was coming? What's the answer? He did, and he did it anyway. And what's amazing to me is, and yet in that moment, he was able to thank and praise the Father. He knew what was coming, and he worshiped and praised him anyway. He gave thanks anyway, giving thanks for his own blood about to be shed. Jesus was not only able to pay the price for your sins and to suffer in your place as the perfect Lamb of God, he was willing to do it. It says in Hebrews 12:2, looking unto Jesus, the author and finisher of our faith, who for the joy that was set before him endured the cross, despising the shame, has sat down at the right hand of the throne of God. It says in the middle of that verse, for the joy that was set before him. Do you think the joy was all the suffering that was about to take place? No, it's not the suffering. The joy is that because of what he was going to do, you could be forgiven. That he could have a relationship with you, that you can enter into heaven and spend eternity with him. So point number two there. Point number one was from the bread of affliction to the bread of life, from the cup of temporal blessing to the blood of eternal redemption. And then look at verse number 29, point number three, from looking back at deliverance from earthly bondage to looking forward to eternal glory. Notice what he says here in verse 29. But I say to you, I will not drink of this fruit of the vine from now on until the day when I drink it with you in my Father's kingdom. As Jesus is observing the first Lord's Supper with his disciples, he's also looking forward not only to the cross and the world's redemption that was just 24 hours away, but also the incredible fruit that his suffering would produce, the Passover celebration in heaven, one that will not take place until all his people are gathered to him. There will be a great supper, the marriage supper of the Lamb. We read it in Revelation 19. Yesterday when I was coming home, we had to get a van because I had my kids and my grandkids with us. We didn't have a car big enough to carry all of us. We had a van take us and another one pick us up and bring us back. And I sat down with the guy in the front seat and we started talking about the Lord. And then he let me know that he had a 13-year-old daughter that passed away. And then I was sharing with him about my son Mark, who's 28, who passed away. And then he told me he had like four family members die in a year. And I said, well, yeah, my mom, my brother, my son all died in the same year. And we just started talking about, you know, we grieve. But then we started talking about the day when we'll all be together again, when we'll all be in heaven again. And there's a day coming when we're going to be in heaven and we're going to see those that we love that went before us. And when we get to heaven, there'll be no more sorrow, no more suffering, no more pain. And we'll see our Savior face to face. And we are going to take communion all together, the entire family of God, in the presence of the one who the communion pointed to. Boy, I look forward to that day. How about you? I long for that day when I'm going to not only see my Savior, but, you know, see my son and my parents and other people that love the Lord and have gone before us. And so when we take communion, we should look back and remember the cross of Calvary and what happened and what he did for us and the price that was paid. I think we also should look in and be thankful that he forgave me. I've been redeemed. I've been forgiven. Thank you, Lord. I don't deserve this. We also should look forward and be excited about the fact that one day we're all going to take this together with the Lord in his presence in heaven. So when we're taking communion, it's so easy just to go through it like it's a ritual. My prayer is we never do that again. After looking at this more in depth, that we realize what an incredible blessing it is and how this all points to our Savior. And that, again, this fulfillment in my Father's kingdom that Jesus longed for, what an incredible thing. Last point, from fear of difficult circumstances and temporary suffering to praising God for who he is. It says, and when they sung a hymn, when they had sung a hymn, they went out to the Mount of Olives. So they're going to sing a hymn together, and they're going to walk out to the Mount of Olives, and that's where Jesus will be arrested, and then he'll be taken away, and he'll be scourged, beaten, and then he'll be mocked, and they'll put the crown of thorns upon his head, and then they'll vote, and they'll cry out for Barabbas over Jesus, and then they'll put a, you know, a cross on his back, and he'll walk his way to Golgotha, where he collapses, and a man comes and picks it up and carries it the rest of the way for him, and then he'll go to the cross, and he'll be nailed to the cross, and he'll endure the suffering and the shame, and no separation from the Father. All of that's about to take place. But I want you to know what he does. We often don't think of Jesus singing, but he did. He's singing. He's singing a praise song. He's singing to the Father. We wonder what his voice may have sounded like, but we can know for certain that he sang with more than his voice as he lifted up his whole heart in praise. He is our example to follow. He praises the Father in the most difficult moment of all of human history. No one has ever suffered so much as Jesus did for you and me, and he praised his Father in the midst of it, even as he knew what was coming. Guys, I want to encourage all of us as Christians, in this world, you will have tribulation, but be of good cheer, for I have overcome the world. Everyone in the Bible used mightily suffered greatly, and no suffering is wasted. This man that I was riding with on the way home told me that he and his wife had put together a program because his daughter died of cancer at 13, and now he has this charity where they minister to people with children with cancer. And I said, you know, what the Lord wants to happen in our lives is it goes from going ministries to ministers. And he and I had an immediate connection. We exchanged phone numbers. We're going to be friends for life because we both understand the other person. There's empathy and sympathy. Sympathy is I feel bad for you. Empathy is I know how you feel. And so knowing that transforms you and it gives you a heart for things. But we're all going to suffer. 2 Corinthians 1, again, that God comforts us in our suffering that we may then comfort others with the comfort that we have received. Here's Jesus praising and worshiping God, knowing what was coming. And singing to the Father. May we, and here's a real sign of spiritual maturity. It's easy to praise God when you're on the cruise ship to heaven. It's easy to be lying down in green pastures and just talk about the grace of God and the love of God and the mercy of God. It's another thing to be going through the greatest trials of your life and praise him anyway. But we should be able to because we know that in this world we will have trials. And all of us will go through the fellowship of his suffering. But in the end, we're going to spend eternity with Almighty God, and nothing will ever change that. Amen? This suffering, it says in 1 Peter 5:10, is for but a little while when we compare it to eternity. Now, let me tell you some of the song that he sang in just a moment. But it's hard to imagine anyone other than Jesus leading in worship. Jesus not only worshiping, but leading others. So Jesus was a worship leader. You didn't know that. And he worshiped and praised his Father. And, you know, could we sing in such circumstances? We can, but only if we focus on him and not ourselves. The only way we can praise God in the midst of the trial is if we have a heavenly focus instead of a temporal one. Joel Osteen's wife came out recently and said, worship's all about you. Just think about yourself while you worship. Don't you dare. Can I get an amen to that? We put our focus and our passion and our heart on Jesus. Our worship shouldn't be based on the ease of our circumstances, but the greatness and holiness of his character. See, we worship because he's good, not because things are good right now. We worship because of his character and his grace and his mercy, not because I'll worship him because he's blessing me. He's not a holy Santa Claus in the sky that you only think when he gives you gifts. He's a loving heavenly Father that told you you're going to go through suffering, and we should praise him no matter what. Amen? Too often, I hear this from people. I used to go to this church, but the worship wasn't at the beat I liked, so I left. I worship, but I only sing him. So I worship, I only sing this. The worship's too loud. The worship's too soft. It's not about the worship team that leads us into God's presence. It's about your heart before God that determines how you worship. Amen? If you have a problem worshiping, it's your fault. It's not anybody else's. Do you have plenty to worship for? Can I get an amen to that? If a guy sits up here singing out of tune on a stool, missing every note, we should be able to worship anyway. Amen? Why? Because God is good, and he's worthy to be worshiped and to be praised. But the point is that our focus in worship is not who's playing the guitar, but the Savior that died on the cross. Amen? And rose from the dead. And that should be our heart. Really doesn't matter if it doesn't please us. It's not about you. I don't feel like worshiping. I don't feel good. I don't only sing hymns. I only sing when the worship team's really gifted. Focus shouldn't be on our circumstances, our feelings, or the worship team, or their giftedness, or their song selections. It's all about the one we're worshiping. Amen? Always be on God, praising him for his love, his grace, and his mercy. Let me share a little bit of the things that Jesus sang. Because we know that what they would sing is Psalm 113 to Psalm 118. And that's what they would sing during the Passover. So assuming that Jesus sang the same things that they would always sing, this is the last thing that he would sing as they were marching out, headed to the Mount of Olives where Jesus would be arrested. And here Jesus is singing with the 11 apostles. And I believe that this is what he was singing. It says this in Psalm 118, verses 22 to 29. The stone which the builders rejected has become the chief cornerstone. This is the Lord's doing. It is marvelous in our eyes. This is the day that the Lord has made. We will rejoice and be glad in it. Save now, I pray, O Lord. O Lord, I pray, send now prosperity. Blessed is he who comes in the name of the Lord. We have blessed you from the house of the Lord. God is the Lord, and he has given us light. Bind a sacrifice with cords to the horns of the altar. You are my God, and I will praise you. You are my God, and I will exalt you. Oh, give thanks to the Lord, for he is good, for his mercy endures forever. Could you sing that when you're in the midst of suffering? Could you sing that? But our Savior did, because he loves you. We've talked about the significance of Psalms and Jesus' triumphal entry. And again, Jesus is the stone that the builders rejected. He entered Jerusalem that day, fulfilling Daniel's prophecy. And I just love this picture. Job, when all 10 of his children died, when Jesus said, you know, he's a blessed man, he was a faithful man, he shunned evil, he was faithful. He said, after his 10 children died, the Lord giveth, the Lord taketh away. Blessed be the name of the Lord. That can only take place if we have an eternal perspective. Amen? In remembrance of me, from temporal deliverance to eternal redemption, from Passover Seder to the Lord's Supper, from the bread of affliction to the bread of life, his body broken for us, from the cup of temporal blessing to the blood of eternal redemption. Instead of looking back, we're looking forward to our redemption and the fact that we will spend eternity with the Lord. From looking back to deliverance from earthly bondage to looking forward to eternal glory, and from fear of difficult circumstances and temporary suffering to praising God for who he is. When we worship, we shouldn't focus on what we're going through, but what he did for us. Lord, we thank you. We praise you. We love you. You are a great and an awesome God. And we understand, as we look back upon the cross of Calvary and the greatest act of love in all of human history, determining the value you were willing to pay for us so we might have eternal life. You're willing to suffer and die as if you lived our lives so we could be rewarded as if we live yours. Not only do we look back, but Lord, I pray that we would look in and examine our own hearts before you. And if this needs to be a time of confession or getting things right with you, may we take that time as we come humbly before you, remembering the cross. But Lord, I pray also we would remember there's a day coming. The next supper, Lord's Supper, that you will oversee is that great Lord's Supper in heaven, when we'll all be around your throne, when everyone who's saved is there together and we're all entering in to that Lord's Supper. And so, Lord, may we not take this for granted. We thank you. We praise you. In Jesus' name we pray. Amen.
1: What a gift it has been to have you here with us today. We're so grateful to have our listeners faithfully tune in to hear the good news of Jesus. Today's message has been in the book of Matthew, one of the four gospel books of the New Testament. Whether you're a fan of the Chosen series or not, sometimes a visual of a character or Bible story can be so effective in helping something come to life. In this case, Matthew is one of the original disciples, and what he brings to the group is truly a remarkable imprint. He's thinking through things, but perhaps in a different way than others. This becomes evident through the various gospel books, as the authors look to pinpoint certain aspects of Jesus and his nature and character. Near the end of the book of Matthew, there's what's known as the Great Commission. In Matthew 28, Jesus states, "Go therefore and make disciples of all the nations, baptizing them in the name of the Father and of the Son and of the Holy Spirit, teaching them to observe all things that I have commanded you. And lo, I am with you always, even to the end of the age." This is what Jesus wants for you to do as well. Go into the world. Help others believe in Jesus and follow after him with all your heart. It sounds simple, but life seems to get in the way and make things complicated sometimes. Jesus wants your life to simply follow after him, and everything else will fall into place as he wills. To learn more about this ministry, we invite you to go to ccconejovalley.com. That's all for today's edition of Faith Comes by Hearing.

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1: I never really remembered him making us feel bad about what we did, but he always would remind us why we should work harder.
2: I'm Jim Burns. One of the most important gifts a father can give to his son is to train and equip him to become a responsible adult. Without it, he'll be left to fend for himself with no real means of defense. When a football player joins the team, he goes through a period of basic training. Some call it Hell Week, when he's taught about the rules of the game and how to handle the opponents. Our sons need that same kind of training when they're young, if they're going to thrive in their adult years. That's why we're going to devote the next half hour to a conversation about fathers and sons and the passage into manhood. Former Promise Keepers President Randy Phillips is with me here in studio, along with Ken Canfield, the founder of the National Center for Fathering. It's going to be a great discussion today on Homeward, so stay with us.
3: 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I'm Roger Marsh. Jim is the founding director of the Homeward Center for Youth and Family, and we spend a lot of time between Homeward Ministry and the ministry at APU equipping leaders to become better mentors to young people, especially as it pertains to youth and family ministry. And on today's program, a real treat, Randy Phillips and Ken Canfield in studio with us to talk about this passage into manhood, which is nowhere in the media. We have to be very, very intentional about how we as fathers help our sons find this passage and walk down that road with confidence into manhood. Right now with part one of today's program, here's Jim.
2: Welcome to Homeward. I'm Jim Burns. Today is going to be a great day on the Homeward broadcast. We are most fortunate to have Randy Phillips with us, Ken Canfield. We're talking about fathers and sons, the passage into manhood. I actually think it's one of the most important sessions we can do. Randy Phillips is the former president of Promise Keepers. He currently leads passage events for fathers and sons nationwide. This event was done at my church recently, and it was wonderful. We'll have him talk about it. He lives in Colorado with his wonderful wife, Holly, and they've got three kids and a grandchild. Ken Canfield is the founder of the National Center for Fathering and author of several books, including They Call Me Dad. We had Ken on the broadcast when we talked about They Call Me Dad, and it was a wonderful broadcast. He has an earned PhD in education from Kansas State University, and he lives in Kansas City, Kansas. Welcome to our studio, both of you.
4: Thank you, Jim.
5: Thank you, Jim. It's great to be here.
2: Well, it's great to have you with us. Now, 54% of all Americans agree with this statement. I want you to respond to it. Fathers don't know what's going on in their children's lives. What do you think about that?
5: 54%, that's... It could be even a little higher, depending on who's answering that question. There's no doubt that there's a pretty big disconnect with the realities, particularly, I think, in the teen years of what's going on in their world.
2: That really is sad, that so many people would at least assume that their dads don't really know what's going on, but yet it seems to me like it's getting better. There's wonderful programs like what both of you guys are involved in. Do you have hope for this?
5: Absolutely. The hope is God's answering that cry that we're going to talk a lot about. And what's that mean to turn the hearts of fathers? There's a lot of evidence in multiple ways where we're seeing the attention, the reality of a dad saying today, my family's more important than my job. My family's more important than pursuit of my things. And so there is that sense of turning. It just equipping and all, what's that really look like to be able to connect with today's youth?
2: C.S. Lewis once said, fatherhood must be at the core of the universe. Talk about how that should be a part of shaping our sons into this passage to manhood. I know you would have the same thought in terms of daughters also in this passage.
4: Well, it's undeniable. We have a federal deficit we talk about. We're getting more in the red financially. We have a fathering deficit that is tied to the federal deficit. Now, what do I mean by that, unpacking it? When dads aren't there to bless a child, to encourage them, to even display healthy gestures of love, it creates a deficit of vulnerability. We see the impact on daughters getting lured into situations and relationships that go the other way. For boys who haven't had that, the same happens. They get addictive behaviors, and all of a sudden you got a world falling apart from the protectors, their parents. And so what we need to do, Jim, is what you have been doing, is to rally around moms moms and dads and say, keep in there, particularly during the adolescent years. Stay tough, hang tight together, and there will be fruit long term. But there are some specific things you can do.
2: Right. You know, there sure is. And one of the issues is this passage. For me, when I was a teenager, I needed this experience. And a lot of times we don't proactively or intentionally help our kids work through this passage we call the teenage years from childhood to adulthood. Randy, you're spending your time in your life helping sons go through this passage with their dads and getting the dads and sons working together. I know that you suggest that sons need dads to be listeners, brothers, and coaches. Help us understand what you mean by that. Listeners, brothers, and coaches.
5: In this, the desire to what it means to connect with our son, there's not a dad out there that doesn't want the best. What happens is, though, ultimately it's hard to give away something you didn't get. And the real hard transition for a lot of dads is not in those early years, but when their sons go into adolescence, there's a shift that goes on, and that shift requires a different kind of connecting, a different kind of coming alongside, a different kind of listening, a different kind of coaching. And where you were maybe instructing and disciplinarian, if you don't make that shift to say, I want to connect with you in your world, I want to understand what's going on with you, I want to earn the right of you opening up to me on deeper levels, then there grows more and more that disconnect that kind of escalates into sometimes even hostile relationships. And so for us, it's trying to help a dad with that process of what does it look like to navigate his son through those tumultuous years, those adolescent years, in a healthy way.
2: And in doing that, what I find is a lot of dads actually want to do something. They just kind of don't know what to do.
5: Right. There was an 18-year-old who asked to sit down with his mom and dad and talk to him. They knew that what they were about to hear was probably something not so pleasant because it took him a long time to talk. Eventually, the first words out of his mouth were, Mom, Dad, I've been living a lie. And he went on to say that for the past 5 years, he'd been doing drugs on a regular basis. Now, this family loves Jesus, involved in ministry, committed to their families in a lot of ways, and that was a real painful thing to hear. It's hard to imagine what went on at that time, but I know what went on because that was me, sitting there listening to Christian talk to me as dad and his mom and say, you know, to tell us that. And it was a very, very painful time. And the realities were that I allowed the busyness of a national ministry to disconnect me of the realities of what I needed to do at the more intimate levels of Christian in his life. And what he was navigating through in some peer relationships that were very, very negative. He was going through a number of physical things that kind of hit him. A lot of things just kind of hit Christian all at once, right in that 13, 14-year developmental phase. He began to believe lies about himself. He began to believe that I just can't measure up, that I'm just not as good as this. And God gave me that privilege and place to be that hero that could help him navigate through that in a healthy way. But because I loved him, I was around him, I was a good guy, but I didn't pay the price of the more intimate levels of connecting with him, that drift that was unknown to me, created in that absence, in that void, that he began to believe that lie, and that he found that the one time that he could numb himself to feel good about himself was through drugs.
2: Yeah. You know, it's interesting when you say that, Randy. I saw your eyes moisten up and actually had the privilege to watch you walk through part of this time with your son, and actually you're a hero in his life. Yet there was still this disconnect. Yeah. What advice would you give to a dad who is maybe going through the same thing that you were doing?
5: You know what? I learned out of that pain, and you know, the Lord is so merciful and gracious. He can take our stuff and he can turn it around in incredible ways. And what we learned is I had to re-win my son's heart. Out of that came, he showed us what it meant to connect at the heart. We quote that verse that the Lord will, he'll turn the hearts of the fathers to their children and their hearts of the children to their fathers, lest he smite the lamb with a curse. What does that mean to turn the heart? And out of what we learned through reconnecting and what we share at Passage is that it starts off with compassion. Is that first off, it was for me to see and to feel the pain, the realities of the price of the disconnect, but also to realize what I needed to do to win his heart back, which meant to go into Christian's world. It meant to, we talk about listening, it meant to find out what were his likes, what were the things he loved. I wanted to just go into his world with not the expectations of you will stop this and you will do this. He was now 18. And so it starts with compassion that says it's about you. And that'll bring you to the door of your son or daughter's heart. Those who are out there that have those prodigal kids, you know, there's hope. But I believe it starts with compassion. Out of your love, whether it takes a month or whether it takes 5 years, they're worth it for you to go and to find their heart through being motivated out of love. Well, it's compassion that'll get you to their heart, but it's transparency that will allow you in the heart. Mm-hmm. And that for Christian and for me, what it took was me opening up to Christian in appropriately vulnerable, painful areas of my life. When you share that kind of transparency and openness of your struggles and your fears and regrets, it gives permission to see those kinds of sins and those kinds of weaknesses are not condemnation. They are gateways out of weakness to have greater hunger and relationship with Jesus Christ. Christian needed a real model to see that these kinds of things that come against you were not stamps of you will never measure up. They are the gateways that Jesus uses to do greater stuff within us. And so I gave him permission to see that. And so that transparency in me that I began to show him my heart, he let me in his heart. But then if it's compassion that gets you to the heart and transparency that will allow you in the heart, then it's the truth of God that will transform the heart. It's then that we can bring the standards of God's word to help, in this case, Christian, to know what God felt about him, what God's standards were on issues of choices that he would make that had both immediate and long-term consequences. When he knew the love that I had for him, he knew that I was open and vulnerable, then my ability just was an open highway with him to connect at a heart level, and it's incredible, our relationship to this day that will never be the same because of that kind of connection. The desire for us of what it means to help change a generation of fathers, to help give them the simple tools of weak guys, of guys who don't know exactly where to begin, the simple process of what it means to connect at the heart, it can have absolutely powerful long-term ramifications.
2: Well, that is very hopeful, and I appreciate you saying that. We're going to take a break. We'll be right back. Ken Canfield with us, Randy Phillips with us. We're talking about fathers and sons and the passage into manhood. And sometimes it's not easy, and especially for those of us who maybe didn't feel like we ever went through a passage, how do we pass it on to our sons? We'll be back with more. Roger's going to tell you right now how you can get a couple of great resources that we're offering today on Homeward. Don't go away. More to come. We'll be right back. I'm Jim Burns.
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3: Welcome back. I'm Jim Burns. Great day today on Homeward. Ken Canfield with us, Randy Phillips. Fathers and Sons, The Passage into Manhood. Ken Canfield is the founder of the National Center for Fathering. He's authored several books, great speaker, and appreciate all that he's done. Randy Phillips is a great friend of mine, former president of Promise Keepers, currently leads Passage events that you've got to learn about. In fact, we're going to do a little drum roll and make sure that you get the Passage website. 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
2: front page today at homeword.com. Ken, Randy gave that incredible story about his son, Chris. One of the things that you say in your books is that as dads, you kind of develop a challenge to dads. We've got to outthink the world, outlove the world, and outlive the world. How do we do that?
4: Well, first of all, we've got to get in tune, Jim, with our own deficits. What is it that we wish we would have experienced more with our father? Now, this applies to men and women, and you think back, and if you can make that transition to see that there is another father that's embraced you where you are, he's got a great future, then you're ready to go to stage two. Stage two is becoming the incarnation, literally, where you as a father are going to be filled where you are deficit and where you're prone to make mistakes so that you can pass it on to who Jesus loves, his children. Those are your children too, and you're just a steward. So what it means, practically speaking, this love which Randy talked about is compassion, just being filled full of those messages. I don't care if you're a man or a woman. No matter what you have done, it has not kept you from hearing today this message that God's nuts about you. If you're a woman, he sees you as drop-dead gorgeous. Your physical beauty, no matter how old you are, mesh to that character he's forming, he believes in that, and he's spoken about it. As a man, he's proud of you for faithfully doing what you need to do. Now, in that context, you just need to pass that on to your children. And as you do that, teach them things like being discerning. We've got to protect our kids. We've got to. The world's going to exploit them. The world's going to strip their innocence. And so in a passage event, it's fusing these generations together. And what happens in fusion, generational fusion? Power. Mm. Power's released, just like a nuclear reaction.
2: Mm. That makes so much sense. Randy, you talk about the two individual tools every son needs to start on the journey. That is the passage into manhood. You talk about desire and guidance and how that helps them. What do you mean by that?
5: Well, ultimately, those who were in Israel at the time of Jesus, the multitudes that chose to pay a price to go and to listen to Jesus. And there are many, many who never even took the time. And there is a difference between the multitudes and the disciples, because they paid the price to say, not only do we listen to you, but we're going to obey you. So that's the same thing in today, is that ultimately when it comes to the choice to say, you know, I really want to understand and commit to this journey of making my life a man about eternal things. My question to them is, do you really desire that? Do you want to be a man of destiny that sees your life as someone who is consumed on the love for and to follow and to obey the person of Jesus Christ? It's okay to start where you are. And so desire kind of separates those from those who just kind of drift through life and make a living but not make an impact. Mm. The beginning of that is desire.
2: Mm. What's fascinating about it is men would never do this if they're going to start a business. They would have a plan, they'd be intentional, they'd be proactive.
5: Yeah.
2: But when it comes to trying to help our sons move from childhood to manhood, we usually don't have a plan. We don't even think about this passage process. And yet, you both would say that the way for us to be proactive in passing on our faith is that the man should be the primary educator.
5: Well, can't tell a story.
2: Yeah.
5: This issue of what you're talking about as far as the lack of a plan.
2: Yeah.
5: The price that we are paying is unbelievable. And you know, and you've talked about here on the show, and you've helped me to understand the realities of what we're seeing generationally of the older generations and each succeeding generation, the numbers are shrinking more and more. And we're, humanly speaking, losing a generation right now. Well, why? Stephen Ambrose, renowned expert on World War II, some would say the leading expert historically of what took place in World War II, tells the tragic story in the last years of the war by the U.S.'s decision to cut short its basic training so that they could get more and more men into the European theater. He interviewed some of the leaders out there, and here's just a quote. A leader, Captain Cooper of the 3rd Armored Division, remembered the day he got 35 replacements to help crew the 17 new tanks the division had received. These men had just unloaded from the boat in Antwerp a few hours earlier. They had received no previous indoctrination on what they were to do. Not one had any previous experience with tanks. Most of them had never even been in a tank or close to one. He had time to give them the brief verbal orientation. They got to fire a few shots, and 2 hours later, they were sent off into these tanks. 2 hours later, 15 of the 17 were knocked out by the Nazis. And it says that it often happened that more than half of the new recruits became casualties in the first days of combat. Now listen to this. Quote, the replacements paid the price for a criminally wasteful replacement system that chose to put quantity ahead of quality. Its criteria was the flow of bodies. So they threw 18-year-olds into the battle, untrained and alone. Now, that parallel is the reality of the war that we're sending our best youth. We're talking about those who are listening here. Most of you, you love Jesus. You want the best for your families, and you want to invest in them. But we don't have an intentional process that says, okay, what is it we need to do to prepare them in a way that they are equipped to face what many would say is the most lethal, the most challenging, the most alluring culture in modern history? Now, if Ambrose can call the U.S. criminal in its choice, then what would we call a church that's sending its youth without an intentional process that says, we as a family, we as a church, we want to invest intentionally at a heart level and to give the core tools of what this young lady needs and what this young man needs before they go in the marketplace or they go into college. We want to help them understand, number one, who they are as a man or who they are as a woman. We want to help them to understand what it takes to be a follower of Christ. And we want to give them beginning tools of knowing how to navigate their faith, not through a program, not through a system of something that they've read or something they've heard, but invested in God's way, which is always about the intimacy of a father or a father figure and a mom who's able to share that with them on a personal, real, connecting way to make sure they get it and own it in a way that's real for them now and be real for them later.
2: So key. 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
3: 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Jim, in recent weeks here on the program, you've been talking about a new initiative here at Homeward, the 1% initiative. Talk about how important this is.
2: Well, you know, part of the 1% initiative, and that's what we're raising funds for at the end of the year, Roger, but part of the 1% initiative says that if you're in a troubled marriage and you persevere and you work at it for 5 years, 75% of the people will say that they are better off in their marriage than they were 5 years prior. Now, again, that means 25% that didn't work, and, you know, divorce happens and life happens, period. But what I'm about is trying to help kids make right and wise decisions. I actually wake up, I know we do a lot of things on parenting and marriage, but I wake up thinking, how do I help kids? And I was blown away by what I call the 1% initiative. And what that means, and it's a big deal at Homeward, is that if we could help change the divorce rate by just simply 1%, so if it was at 50%, it went down to 49, or if it was at 48, it went to 47, nobody really knows what the percent is, but it's not a good one, we would affect 1.5 million kids each year from living in a home where, you know, there's just that extra kind of tension. And so what we're doing is we're coming alongside people before they get married to help them. We're coming alongside the first few years of marriage and then also refreshing your marriage. And we're focused on this and we're putting together a lot of product. We have a brand new product coming out called Refreshing Your Marriage. It's a small group kit. Anyway, we're putting a lot of energy that way. And frankly, it takes funds to do that. Homeward is a nonprofit. We raise funds by people who are our listeners and our supporters coming alongside of us. And so at the end of the year, we're making this ask that you would consider it. You hear this, you know, everywhere now with nonprofits. So this is the time of the year for us to do that too. For us, that money will go directly into helping marriages succeed. We need to raise about $300,000. So it's a lot of money for some. It's not a lot of money for others. But the truth is that if people would go online, if people would send in their checks to Homeward, we actually could make this thing happen really quite quickly.
3: 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Well, we think about how important it is for us and any nonprofit at this time of year to hear from the people who support us. And so if you have been enjoying the programming here at Homeward, if you've been to one of our seminars, any of the things that you've read on our website, you know, the materials that we make available online, so many of them, almost all of them, are available without cost. 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And now for Dr. Jim Burns, our engineer Ben Camp, and the rest of the staff, I'm Roger Marsh. Thanks so much for listening. Join us again next time right here for another edition of Homeward, where parents get real answers. 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

0: Welcome to the Jesus Style with Gail Irwin. 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
1: I want to take you to two rather fascinating passages of Scripture that probably more than any other thing illustrate what I want to say about some befores and afters in Peter's life. And kind of end it with a surprise, if we may. You go back to Matthew, where Peter is with Jesus. Jesus has asked them to come, Matthew chapter 26. It's the night of his agony. In verse 37 and on, it says, "And he took with him Peter and the two sons of Zebedee," it's James and John, "and he began," this is Jesus, "to be sorrowful and deeply distressed. And he said to them, 'My soul is exceedingly sorrowful, even to death.'" In other words, "I feel like I'm going to die. Stay here and pray with me, will you? Stay right here. I'm going to go a little further. You stay right here and pray with me. Watch with me." Verse 39, "He went a little farther and fell on his face and prayed, saying, 'Oh, my Father, if it is possible, let this cup pass from me. Nevertheless, not as I will, but as you will.' Then he came to the disciples and found them watching." Oh no, that's not what they were doing. What is that word? Asleep. Yes. An apostolic prayer meeting. And he said to Peter, "What?" Now, do you think that Jesus got exasperated with Peter? What? That's not, "Well, of course, I knew this would probably be true. I'm so many steps above you, man. I knew you would go to sleep." He says, "What? Couldn't you watch with me 1 hour? Hey, we're going to have to land on this. Watch and pray, lest you enter into temptation. The spirit indeed is willing, but the flesh is weak." Now, have you ever been awakened out of a deep sleep after an hour? How much good are you? Yeah, babe. I can hear him, you know. Jesus wakes him up and says, "What, couldn't you watch with me an hour?" "Hour? Hour? Oh, I was actually praying, Jesus. I just had my eyes closed there for a few moments." And then to hear Jesus say, "Watch and pray lest you enter into temptation." You know, I said, "Oh man, what temptation? There's no temptation around here. What are you talking about?" He went away again a second time and prayed, saying, "Oh my Father, if this cup cannot pass away from me unless I drink it, your will be done." And he came and found them asleep. Another apostolic prayer meeting. "For their eyes were heavy." So he left them, went away again, and prayed the third time, saying the same words. And he came to his disciples, and he said to them, "Are you still sleeping and resting? Behold, wake up! Oh, yeah, what? Hey. The hour's at hand. The Son of Man is being betrayed into the hands of sinners. So rise, let us be going. See, he who betrays me is at hand." I can see.

0: ladies when their husbands have forgotten their birthday or an anniversary, and they said, what am I going to do? I don't think he loves me. I said, oh, he loves you. In fact, actually, you're much better off now. If you'll just gently remind him
1: that he forgot. The gift you get now will be far more valuable.
0: But there's something about us, isn't there? When we know we have committed a great error, we try to do something to make up for it. I bet every one of you at some point or other have tried to bargain with God. Look, God, look, you know, if you'll get me out of this trouble, I promise you I'll do this, I'll go to church, I'll even sit through Irwin's sermons, whatever you have to do, I'll do it. And I can see Peter thinking, oh, man. And I promised I'd pray. Where has he been? Look at the blood all over him, man. Oh. And I can see him scheming from that moment. I gotta do something. Rise, let us be going. See, he who betrays me is at hand. And suddenly, in verse 51, we'll jump up. One of those who were with Jesus stretched out his hand and drew his sword. Wonder who it might be. Struck the servant of the high priest and cut off his ear. Now we know that two guys had swords. We know that. Because earlier on, you know, when Jesus said, buy a sword, say, well, here we got two swords. He says, that's enough. And so we know two guys have swords. But it's not identified in Matthew. Now this is something that is carried in all of the Gospels. But here Jesus says to him, put your sword in its place, for all who take the sword will perish by the sword. Or do you think that I cannot now pray to my Father and he'll provide me with more than 12 legions of angels? So he says, hey, if you use the sword, you'll die by it. And don't worry. Don't worry. I got an army bigger than you. Well, in Luke 22, we hear another one. And I like this because each little step enlightens us a little. Verse 49, when those around him saw what was going to happen, they said to him, Lord, shall we strike with the sword? Now, what do you think would be the next word? It should be Jesus' words, right? Saying, oh, no, guys, don't do that. But there was no waiting for Jesus' advice or answer. Instead, the very next verse says, and one of them. I wonder who it was. Struck the servant of the high priest and cut off his right ear. And Jesus answered and said, permit even this. And he touched his ear and healed him. Now, you'll notice that Matthew and Mark and Luke, they don't identify the guy. But now we come to John and we've got somebody. We got somebody who is feeling a little competition with this guy, see? And we're going to discover who he is now in John chapter 18. John 18 verse 10. Here we hear it. John says, I'm going to identify you. Then Simon Peter, having a sword, threw it and struck the high priest's servant. Now I love this. He was armed. Probably a member of the National Sword Association. Whose motto was register Romans, not swords, or something like that. Swords don't kill people, people do. So he draws his sword. The irony of all of this, here is a fisherman thinking he's a soldier. And he draws his sword. Now, folks, if you're going to have an army, at least get someone with aim. And Peter, now we know who he is. Peter says, shall we smite with a sword? Whap! What do you think? Was it okay, Jesus?

0: You know, if I had been Jesus, I would have handled the whole thing differently. When Peter drew the sword, I would have sort of pointed at it. There would have been these cosmic waves that went over there, and Peter's arm would have gotten very big, man, and But Peter did not do so. Indeed, he did as I would have done. If you're going to stop an army, the thing to do is to get the guard, the captain of the guard. Get the general, get the one who's in charge of it all. Then nobody knows what to do. Peter didn't do that. Little chief priest servant. Come here, Malchus. And all he gets is an ear. I once heard a man at a conference I was attending decide that if you had a television set in your house, you were going to hell. And he spent an hour trying to prove it. Now, I happen to agree that there's some terrible stuff on television, and it's not always edifying, but having one is not a ticket to hell. It's just if you turn it on, that's okay. I couldn't pass that up, I'm sorry. But I listened to this chap, and when he finished, I said to someone, I said, you know, I get the feeling that God sent him out lion hunting, and all he came back with was rabbit ears. So here is Peter, and with the best of his physical ability, whap, he has an ear. And it even tells us that it was Malchus' right ear. Now, I want you to do something with me. I want you to put your hand on your right ear right now, would you? And look at me. Hold it there. Okay. Now, I'm coming at you with a sword. Which ear would I cut off? The left one, right? So which direction do you have to be running? I have to hit you from behind. And I can hear Peter saying, I'll make up for it. I went to sleep. I know that. I should have been praying, but I wasn't. But I'll make up with it for it right now. Whap! Gotcha. And here you see the best example of our flesh. Boy, when I do it my way, there are ears on the ground. Now, I can remember once saying to the Lord, well, hey, it's no problem to me. I don't have a sword. And he said, yes, you do. Oh? Where?
1: Right here between your teeth. You can't. Called a tongue. And then I realized, yeah, there are ears on the ground all over the world, man.
0: And this time Jesus says, put up your sword. I have to drink this cup that the Father's given me. I'm not going to let you rescue me, Peter. I've come for this. I'm going to do it. But here the best Peter could do was an ear. But now, not too many days after that, just a few weeks, an event occurs that changes his swordsmanship rather tremendously. Once again, he picks up a sword. This time it was not in opposition to anyone, but it was with someone. Because as we read earlier in Acts chapter 2, he stood up with the 11. And Peter indeed is armed this time. He is more heavily armed than he has ever been before, because this time he stands and he draws the sword of the Lord. And where before he was going to do the best he could do in the physical, now he was going to give God a chance and see what would happen if you let the Holy Spirit do His work. So he stood and he began to preach to that crowd. Now, this is a wonderful sermon. I've read the sermon many times. You've read it. I've preached far better sermons than this. But I've never had the results. When he finished, this simple, straightforward, before he was trying to defend Jesus and he got himself into trouble, now he's trying to proclaim him. You see, God doesn't need much defense, folks. We really don't need to defend the faith. God is not weak where we have to defend him. But he says, I want you to proclaim me. I want you to preach the gospel. There's all the difference in the world. You've heard the statement that a good offense is the best defense. And Jesus is saying that, I don't need you to defend me. I want you to get out there and preach the word and let that take care of itself. And so Peter stands up and he doesn't draw a physical sword. He would have just a few weeks earlier. And he remembers that he did. And all he got then was an ear. What terrible aim. But this time, when he finishes preaching, indeed, this sword had been empowered by God. You see, indeed, the Lord had sort of pointed at his arm and said, zap. And now, what do we hear? Acts 2, verse 37. Now, when they heard this, they were cut to the heart. Aha! And they said to Peter and the rest of the apostles, men and brethren, what shall we do? Something had happened in this man's life. Now the Holy Spirit was in charge of him. Now he was wanting to wield the word of God. Now he was wanting to proclaim Jesus. And that's the job of the Holy Spirit. And we've talked about that. He will speak of Jesus. And when he is operating, when he is overflowing from us, when we are baptized in the Holy Spirit, we don't understand what happens after that. You probably feel the same as you always felt. You just can't understand why things are happening different. It's because there's some power there now. Because we are witnesses of Jesus. You be my witnesses, he says. And so Peter stands up and he doesn't defend them. He says, hey, we're not drunk as you suppose, but this is that. And he goes right into an incredible sermon in proclaiming Jesus. Wow. When that happens, rather than defend him, whomp, right straight to the heart. I would rather wield that kind of sword that goes to the heart. And God wants us to, and it's available to us. All we have to do is ask that he empower us. Fill us with your Holy Spirit. And when you ask and believe, you receive, you know. Overflow me, Father. Free me from the sword of my tongue. Free me from the damage that I would do to other people, but put in my heart your word so that when I speak now, it'll only be not to defend you, but to proclaim you and let your Holy Spirit do his work. I like the difference from the Peter before to the Peter afterward. I like this sword better because this is the sword that every one of us can wield very effectively. Well, you would think, and here is where my face smiles. I'll have to admit it to you. Here is a spot at which I think, hey, this is great. Only you could put this together, Lord. You come back to the life of Peter, and you discover now under the power of the Holy Spirit, he's doing some marvelous things. In Acts chapter 3, Peter and John look at this man at the gate, beautiful, and say, silver and gold, don't have any of that, but boy, we do have something. We'll give it to you. In the name of Jesus, arise and walk. And the man arises and he walks. Heard someone say once that where Peter and John said, silver and gold have we none, we in the church can't say that anymore. Someone else says, yeah, and we can't say the other part either. Arise in the name of Jesus and walk. Different things corrupt us from time to time. Well, Peter and John, as they stand at that gate and say to this man, arise. Oh, in this man, Peter's life, you got to say, that's a bing, that is a plus. When he stands with the 11 and now uses the sword of the Lord, bing, that is definitely a plus. when he confronts the priests over their healing people and says, no, we have to do what God says, not what man says. Bing, boy, this guy is really getting there. Ananias and Sapphira, man, in Acts chapter 5, talk about discernment. This is incredible discernment that he would be able to know that they were lying to the Holy Spirit. Well, you know, what happened was a little severe, but bing, you gotta give him a plus here. In Acts chapter 8, they were sent to Samaria with John. He was to deliver the Holy Spirit to a bunch of people that had been believers. Bing, that's got to be a plus. But one thing I have discovered is that God, in His mercy, even though He saves us and fills us with His Holy Spirit, He still is working with our flesh, isn't He? Do you ever wish you'd just gone ahead and become an angel after you were saved? Save you a lot of trouble. You look in the mirror every morning and see if anything's sprouting back there, wings or something, and you just struggle with the flesh. I've been walking with the Lord, it seems, all my life. I guess I was just a 6, 7, 8-year-old boy when I said, I want to follow you, Lord, and I've never wanted to do anything other than that. I've embarrassed myself and the Lord, I think, a number of times. But in all of these years, one of the things that I have discovered is though I grow and I grow and I grow in the Lord, the fact that I do means there's something left yet to be conquered. There's more growth to go. There's still areas, but the beautiful thing is He works with me. And just because you're filled with the Holy Spirit doesn't mean you've reached perfection. It means that you get to grow some more. But hopefully you now understand what it means to proclaim and not defend. Well, what happens to Peter? Great discernment concerning Ananias and Sapphira. But what happens to him when Paul, Saul of Tarsus, now becomes Paul the Apostle, and they hear about it and they say, they find out Paul's coming here? Zing! They're gone. They escape. What happened to their discernment? It wasn't resident, was it? It took leave of them. Does that ever happen to you? And you think, oh man, I thought I was close to the Lord, but look at this. Acts chapter 9. Dorcas is brought back to life as Peter prays for her. That's got to be a thing, a positive. His lack of discernment has to be a man. We see him on top of a roof praying. That's positive, isn't it? In Acts chapter 10, bing. A sheet comes down and God says, rise and eat. He says, no way. Blah. God, I'm a good boy. I don't eat things like that. God says, look, if I've called it clean, don't you dare call it unclean. Blah. But he rises and eats. Bing. Or the vision disappears, and then he gets to go and preach to the house of Cornelia. Peter is released from prison by an angel as the church prayed. Bing. And he writes his great epistles. We have to give him bing. But if you look at his whole life, it's still mostly blah. But that's who God works with, folks. Please don't ever get discouraged. And even if you say, but I've experienced so many spiritual things. I have grown so much in the Lord. Why would I make such a idiotic mistake? Why would I be blah? God says, because I know that you're going to learn from that after you've cut off a few ears and maybe years. And just down the road, you're going to get it all over again. And you'll remember, I got confidence in you because I'm working with you. And you'll pick up the sword of the Lord. And it won't be ears on the ground, but it'll be hearts that are cut in two by the Word of God and people saying, what must I do then to follow Him? Bing! So it's interesting, isn't it, that God's in charge of forgiving the blads. And I think that He shouts with joy at your bings. And I want to keep Him shouting. And I pray to that end.
1: But remember, he still works with you. He knows you. And he still works with you.
0: And if you think, but I think I'm more negative than positive for the Lord, hey, that doesn't bother him a whole lot because he knows where you're headed. Just keep your face turned toward him. Hide the sword in your heart so that what comes out won't put ears on the ground, but it'll put hearts in heaven. Peter before and after. Gail before and after. You before and after.
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1: Aloha and praise the Lord. My name is Jason Keone Koloma and I'm a native from Wamanalo, Oahu. I'm an associate pastor of U-Turn for Christ on Kauai. Like many, I was addicted to drugs and crime and led an evil lifestyle. But God got a hold of me while in my darkest hour and radically changed my life. 2 Corinthians 5:17 says, if anyone is in Christ Jesus, he's a new creation. Old things have passed. Behold, all things become new. Like the word says, I'm a new creation, living a joyful life on the island of Kauai, helping and leading men from once where I was in bondage and in sin that the world only has to offer. If you know anyone struggling and battling with addiction, look us up. Much aloha and God bless.
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0: Calvary Chapel Christian School, the faculty brings their faith and experience to the classrooms. School Vice Principal Pastor Anthony Bonilla comes from a background of 8 years in the U.S. Air Force, 17 years as a Honolulu police officer, 10 years as a full-time pastor, and a proud parent of 3 CCCS graduates.
1: Aloha kako. I'm Pastor Anthony, Vice Principal of Calvary Chapel Christian School. 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It will be my joy to come alongside your Ohana in discipling your Keiki that they might grow in the grace and knowledge of Jesus Christ.
0: Call CCCS 524-0846 or visit cccsofhonolulu.org and get your child's education headed in the right direction.
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3: 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The journey doesn't begin with a flawless resume. It begins with a listening heart, and that's where we'll begin, too.
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1: Pastor Dave Rolfe says the gospel of Christ extinguishes our shame like nothing else can.
2: My sense of shame, my sense of unworthiness, the way I beat myself up and I let other people beat me up as well, I have a response to that, and the response to that is the gospel. Because whatever it is that anybody wants to tell me I should be ashamed of myself, the gospel says, not so fast. No, you don't need to be ashamed of yourself, because Jesus died for you, rose again. He offers you forgiveness. Don't beat yourself up over the fact that you needed to be rescued.

0: discovering balanced living through the Word of God. This is The Balanced Word. Our pastor and teacher, Dave Rolfe, will be wrapping up our series, Verses for Life, with a look at Romans 1:16. Throughout this series, we've been examining some key verses in the Bible that we do well to memorize and meditate upon. And this one in Romans is no different. It's where the Apostle Paul declares that he is not ashamed of the gospel of Christ. Can you say the same?
1: I've loved this series, Verses for Life. These verses for life have been amazing. And it lets you realize how deep and powerful the Word of God is, how in so many different ways God communicates truth to us that's, you know, eternal truth. It's really powerful. And so I have so enjoyed this series. And this final one in the series, Romans 1:16, is a verse that's super important. I know I say this every week, but this is one of the most important verses in the Bible, Romans 1:16, where Paul says, "For I am not ashamed of the gospel of Christ, for it is the power of God to salvation for everyone who believes, for the Jew first and also for the Greek." I'm not ashamed of the gospel of Christ. Now, first of all, that where it says, "I am not ashamed of," that "of" is not there in the original. There is not a word that connects the two. It's, "I'm not ashamed, the gospel of Christ." So it's not just shame about the gospel of Christ, it's shame, period. Shame is something that, well, the Greek word there is a word that means to shrink and contort your face. And you could see how that would be a good picture of shame, because if I'm ashamed to say something, I'm like, and I twist it around, and I'm like shrinking down, and I don't want to say this. And so that came to be shame. But he says, "I'm not ashamed." And the word is in the middle voice in the Greek, which is a word, you know, the active voice, you're doing the action to something, the passive voice, some action is being done to you. The middle voice, which we don't really have in the English grammatically, is, it means you're doing it and you're involved in it. You're doing it to yourself. And at the core of what Paul is saying here is, I am not shaming myself. I am not allowing myself to be ashamed. And that's super important to me, because in our world today, shame is dominating so much of everything in our lives. Most of us are haunted at one time or another by shame. And shame is always self-induced, and it's artificial. No one's born with shame. We get it programmed into us. We teach people to be ashamed. No child was ever ashamed of crying or pooping their pants or whatever. It's just like they have no sense of shame at all. I've told the story before about when Ann took our boys when they were like 2 and 4 to the beach and hauling all this stuff down to the water. And then as soon as she gets everything down there, then they go, "We have to pee." And so, sorry, I've already said poo and pee in 5 minutes, but I'm not ashamed. But so then she goes, "Just go pee in the ocean." So, I mean, that's what you do, right? In the ocean. So she turns around, she's getting things laid out and situated, and she hears a lot of people laughing. And she looks down there, and Will and Danny are standing there in ankle-deep water with their trunks down around their ankles, peeing in the ocean. It's like literal. But they weren't embarrassed about it at all. They have both since learned not to do that. Just walk out to your waist, and nobody knows the difference. But shame is something that you pick up. The only way shame is when you have it for yourself.

didn't want to talk to God. What happened? Somehow in their minds, they learned what it is to be ashamed, and they were feeling it. God wasn't telling them you should be ashamed of yourself. It was just something that they came up with. Probably the enemy was letting them feel that shame, programming them. But I would suggest that in a huge degree, one of the greatest problems that each of us has, spiritually, emotionally, psychologically, is this issue of shame. Because, you know, our culture uses it to try to train us, to try to motivate us to be a certain way. And so, you know, when we go to school, where, you know, if you speak without raising your hand, there's a certain shame to that. And then later on, when you commit crimes, you know, they make you wear a special outfit, and they make you walk in front of people, this walk of shame. They put your picture in the newspaper, your mugshot or whatever. That either means that you've committed a horrible crime or you're running for president. But it's like shame becomes a motivating factor in here's how I control people. But Paul says, and we're going to see the context of which, the gospel is what nullifies shame. The gospel is what makes shame irrelevant. Shame is not a dependable motivation for how you live. Shame is a dependable motivation for you to pretend. And that becomes devastating for us if that's the way we end up living. I mean, in our culture today, in our society today, think about it, they're trying to change us. And the best way that they can do it is by making us ashamed, even if ashamed of things that aren't our fault at all. Like, I should be ashamed if my ancestors, none of my ancestors were rich enough to own slaves, but if my ancestors owned slaves, I should feel shame. In fact, if anyone from our country ever did anything horrible, I need to feel a sense of national shame. And it's like, it's weird. How can I be ashamed? If I live in the South and there's a statue of some Confederate soldier who was doing what he thought he was supposed to do, I should feel ashamed of that? I should tip over that statue? Or if the fact that there are people who are starving in other parts of the world, I should be ashamed that I have a meal? It's completely unproductive. Of course, they use it to motivate. So there are people who fly over to places in the world where kids are starving, take a few movies of them with starving children, and fly back here in their private jet and spend tons of money to put it on TV to tell you, you should be ashamed of yourself, so what you should do is send us money so that your shame can be alleviated. Now, I don't know, I'm not a geologist, or, you know, I'm not a scientist at all. So therefore, I can't sit here and say, oh, climate change is a joke, it's a lie, whatever. I don't know. But here's what I'm pretty sure of. The fact that I cook a quesadilla on a gas oven, I really don't think that's destroying the planet. Or the fact that I put, you know, 17 gallons of gasoline, fossil fuel, in my truck, I don't think that is something that I should be embarrassed about, so that I have to go drive an electric car when there are factories that we know that are pouring out way more, burning up way more of the environment than that, plus all kinds of other things, plus the fact that even cows are warming the planet more than my oven is. But somehow, somebody wants to sell me an electric stove. And so the way they can do it is by making me feel guilty for using a gas stove. Shame on you. And that is the message over and over again that we get. This world is a mess, and it's your fault. And you should be ashamed of yourself. You shouldn't enjoy eating a nice meal or driving a nice car or living in an area that's really special because, oh, there are people who can't do that. Shame. Now, sadly, Christianity is pretty good at using shame to manipulate people as well. That, you know, so often the message of Christianity becomes, if you do this, that's a sin and you should be ashamed. And if you do this, that's a sin and you should be ashamed. And really, truly, a lot of times people will come to church to hear someone shame them because somehow it feels like
It felt really good to be convicted today, because we are so used to living our lives in shame that if somebody shames

0: towards us, it actually feels like it reminds you of your mom. Yeah. And I was going over this message with my wife, Ann, and I was telling her what the discussion questions were for the small groups. And one of them had to do with, what's your earliest memory of, you know, what your, you know, of what your parents were communicating to you? And I said, you know, for me, it was, my dad was in a mental institution most of the time, but my mom would tell me that you're sick in the head, just like your father. And when I would do anything wrong, that was the message. And that's probably why I'm so messed up today. My mom's in heaven, it's her fault. No. But that's just, those kinds of things register with you. Like those early messages of shame end up affecting how you see that you are. And you can find data for it. This last Friday, I did the Pastor's Perspective program on K-Wave, and I'm doing it this week on Thursday and Friday. So I get to go on there, and it's called Pastor's Perspective. So I'm a pastor. People ask questions. I'll give my perspective. But I'm amazed how many people don't think that I'm entitled to my perspective. And they get so upset about something that I say that it's just, it's called perspective, okay? It's just what I think. Sorry, but don't shame me just for having an opinion. But Christians like to manipulate people because it's a shortcut to influence. I mean, the way that we hopefully impact each other is we share our thinking, we discuss things back and forth, and maybe we come up with a more nuanced perspective. But the easiest thing is just to say, you should be ashamed of yourself for thinking what you think. That is a shameful thought. And how often do we, even as Christians, make people feel like they should be ashamed for just being human, for just struggling with the same things that every human struggles with? And we create this bizarre world where you have to pretend rather than to be honest because, well, it's shameful. I am certain that God didn't invent shame, that God doesn't want you to be ashamed of yourself. It's not how he draws people to him. It's the goodness of God that brings us to repentance. Now, sometimes when people shame you or you shame yourself enough, then you become looking desperately for some help and you find God, but that's not the way that he wanted it to go down. And so, again, as Paul says, I will not shame myself. I am not doing that. It's in the present tense. It's a continuous action. In the middle voice, I'm not doing it to myself. But then he introduces the subject of the gospel. Not because, he's not just saying in the English, I'm not ashamed of the gospel. Well, a lot of people aren't ashamed of the gospel, and yet their life is being torn apart by shame that they have for all kinds of other reasons. What he's saying there literally is that I am not shaming myself. The gospel is what takes care of that for me. The gospel. What a beautiful concept. The word gospel just means good news, and it's used in the New Testament 72 times, and some of the times it's used to refer, like in what we call the Gospels, Matthew, Mark, Luke, and John, the Gospel of Matthew, Gospel, you know, it's the good news of Matthew, the good news of Mark, good news of Luke, the good news of John. But the word gospel isn't even contained in Luke or John. It's only in Matthew and Mark a few times. And when it is, often, like in Matthew, it's usually the gospel of the kingdom. It's something very specific. But it just means good news. Now, Paul took this term, good news, and he made it more and more as a description of everything that he wanted his message to be. He would say, all I do is tell you the good news. All I do is preach the gospel. That's what I did. So of the 72 times that the word gospel is used in the New Testament, 58 of those times it was by Paul. It was one of his favorite terms that he used. When you get over to 1 Corinthians 15, he actually says, really what the gospel comes down to is this. It's Christ died for your sins, fulfilling the scriptures. He was buried. He rose again the third day. He was seen by Peter, then the 12, then by lots of other witnesses. So it's like, he says the core of the gospel is who Jesus is and what he has done. But that doesn't mean that's not all good news. He's not limiting the use of the term, but he's saying all good news dovetails with and coalesces into what we understand as good news. And it is. It's certainly the gospel is great news. And again, for Paul, it's like, now, at the same time, you have to understand, if you might go, if Paul said all he taught was good news, he wasn't saying that all I do is share the steps to salvation. Because what is good news depends on what you need. For instance, you don't want to just have good news if it's neglecting some piece of warning that you actually need as well, even to save your life. Like if you live in the southeastern part of the United States and you go, you know what, the only news I like to watch is news that only tells me good things. Well, if there's a hurricane coming and maybe your life is dependent on you preparing for that, if the news tells you that there's a hurricane, that might be the best news that you got this week, because the hurricane's happening regardless, and it's just a question of whether or not you are going to be prepared for it or not. And that's why Paul could declare the gospel that includes the idea that this is something that you desperately need. This is something, you know, the good news is the truth. And that's the gospel, and that's something that you have to understand. Now, when you take this propensity for shame and you combine it with the gospel, then you understand, okay, my sense of shame, my sense of unworthiness, the way I beat myself up and I let other people beat me up as well, I have a response to that. And the response to that is the gospel. Because whatever it is that anybody wants to tell me I should be ashamed of myself, the gospel says, not so fast. No, you don't need to be ashamed of yourself, because Jesus died for you, rose again. He offers you forgiveness. Don't beat yourself up over the fact that you needed to be rescued and you were rescued. Instead, celebrate the gospel, and it neutralizes the shame. And so I think in every area of our lives, we all struggle with shame at different times. I mean, I can act like, oh no, I'm never ashamed of myself. No, there are all kinds of times when I say something, I go, oh, why did I say that? I'm a horrible person. And, you know, I used to think it made me a bad Christian. Now I just think it makes me senile. But, you know, it's like my response to that shame is the gospel. It's like, okay, maybe that wasn't the best, you know, thing I could have said to that person. But did Jesus die for that? Or am I just going to sit here and feel bad about it? Because shame never generates freedom or forgiveness. Shame only destroys and disqualifies and makes you shrink. The truth of the gospel allows you to be who you are boldly, to not only declare his word, to be who you are, to live your life in freedom. And that's a huge part of the gospel. And so Paul says, that's the gospel of Christ is for everyone who will believe it. It's the power of God to salvation. His ability to forgive neutralizes anyone else's ability to shame us. And all you have to do is just simply believe. And he says this is true for Jews, this is true for the Greeks, or for Gentiles, if you will.
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0: Goes on in the next verse and says, this is how his righteousness works, from faith to faith, and he quotes Habakkuk 2:4, because the just shall live by faith. Your only ability to live hangs on your ability to receive grace, and that grace comes through faith. Either you trust him or you don't, and that determines the direction of your life. It doesn't matter how well-intentioned you are, if you continue to labor under the burden of shame, instead, you neglect the fact that, yep, that's something that Jesus died for, changes everything. We cannot live in shame. We have to live instead in the gospel. Now, it also is, and a part of when we talk about not being ashamed of the gospel, even though that isn't specifically what it says, a lot of times we are ashamed of the gospel itself. I'm embarrassed to tell somebody about Jesus. And I think how incredibly ironic it would be that the gospel is what can set them free from that which is destroying them. It can save them forever. It can finally free them up from the way they're torturing themselves and allowing other people to torture them. And I don't want to tell them about it. Why would that be? Why would I be ashamed of that gospel? And I think part of it is we forget that the gospel is what Jesus did for free. The gospel is not how awesome I am. Those of us who grew up in the 60s and 70s, for sure, lived with the image of somebody sharing their testimony. And back then, a lot of people's lives were being radically changed, so it's like, you tell your testimony. I was doing this, and then I came to Jesus, and now I'm doing that. And that there's a beauty and a power to some of those stories. My granddaughter Sadie, who's 13, was over yesterday, and she was asking me about what I was like before I became a Christian, how I became a Christian, and how things changed. It was really she was shocked by some of, she's like, whoa, my parents never told me that. And I'm like, oh, sorry. But you use drugs? Yeah, but prescription, no. But see, we think that the miracle of God is that I used to be a mess, and I came to Jesus, and now I'm not. That's not the power of God. The gospel is not what God did in me. The gospel is what Jesus did on the cross for everyone.
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0: Calvary Chapel Christian School, the faculty brings faith and experience to the classrooms. 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
1: Aloha everyone, this is Mrs. Lund, principal of Calvary Chapel Christian School. 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
2: This is Evidence and Answers radio broadcast with our host, Pat Zukeran. Pat is an author, teacher, and international speaker in the area of Christian apologetics, the defense of the Christian faith. In this season of Paratus, a radio show run by Veritas International University, Dr. Joseph Holden and our very own Dr. Patrick Zukeran will examine the often overlooked role of Jesus as the ultimate apologist. Drawing from their books, they explore his use of reason, evidence, and testimony to defend truth and call people to faith. Their conversation highlights how Christians today can learn from and apply Jesus's apologetic methods to effectively engage a changing world. Now let's get right into part one of this two-part discussion regarding how Jesus is the ultimate apologist.
3: Joining me on the broadcast is Dr. Joseph Holden, author, pastor, and president of Veritas International University, and Dr. Patrick Zukeran, author of The Apologetics of Jesus and co-founder of Evidence and Answers. Pat, Joe, it's great to have you guys on this new season.
4: Good to be with you both.
5: Yes, great. Thanks for having me.
3: Well, during this new season on Paratus, we're discussing apologetics, specifically looking at the apologetics of Jesus. If you want to explore the information we covered during this series, we refer you to Dr. Holden's book, The Harvest Handbook of Apologetics, as well as Dr. Zukeran's book, The Apologetics of Jesus. The fact that Jesus is one of the greatest teachers who ever lived is not in dispute really by anyone, even non-Christians. However, he is also one of the greatest apologists, upholding God's truth, purposes, and plans. And during this new season on Paratus, we're going to unpack and discover the apologetical methods used by Jesus, looking at how we can apply them to further God's kingdom in our own lives. So, Joe, with this, let's just refresh our listeners with some basic information. And so I'm just going to start off kind of at ground level. What is apologetics and why is it important?
4: Well, apologetics can be understood by the very term that's used for it itself. Apologetics comes from the Greek term apologia, mentioned in 1 Peter 3:15. It literally means to defend, to make a rational defense of the Christian faith. But some have taken that term and defined it as more of a military term, a combative term, but it's really not. It's a judicial term. It's a legal term that we use to describe the way a lawyer makes his case for his client in a courtroom. He rationally, deliberately presents the evidence through convincing argument. That's what the Christian is to do in Scripture, is to defend the Christian faith. 1 Peter 3:15 says, always be ready to make a defense to anyone who asks you for a reason for the hope that is in you, yet do it with gentleness and respect. And then Paul wrote to the Colossian church in Colossians 4:6, let your speech be seasoned with salt that you know how to answer each one. Even Jude, the half-brother of Jesus, in his short little book says to contend for the faith that was once for all delivered to the saints. Contend, to wrestle for it, to exert yourself in its defense. And then Paul, twice in Philippians chapter 1, says, I have been appointed for the defense of the gospel. Paul wrote to Titus in chapter 1, he said, for elders to hold fast the faithful word as been taught, that he may be able by sound doctrine both to exhort and convict those who contradict it. So, Christian apologetics, what is it? It's making a rational defense of the Christian faith. And why is it important? Because there's attacks from both inside the Christian church and from outside. The world has good questions and Christians have good answers. It's just making them known in a clear fashion. But why do we do it? Because it's a biblical command. 1 Peter 3:15 isn't an option. It's not a suggestion. It's something that the Lord commands us to do. And also, secondly, apologetics gives us confidence in difficult times of doubt as well. And when things get difficult, we look for objective reasons to hold on to our faith and to cling to Jesus instead of turning away from him. But also, apologetics helps clarify and defend the case for Christ. We have a convincing case to present, and all the evidence we need has been made available to us. It's just about now bringing it to the hearers of those who don't yet know him. And then finally, Jesus did apologetics, and the Apostle Paul did apologetics, so why not follow them as the model? Paul is very clear in Acts chapter 17. He went to Mars Hill, and he convincingly laid out his case for the unknown God to the Athenian court there. And also, he testified and defended the faith before kings and rulers in Acts 25 and 26. And he went through the synagogues throughout the European and the ancient Near East, and what he did was demonstrate and persuade those people that Jesus was the Christ. So apologetics is very important. We know what it is. It's a rational defense of the Christian faith. We know why we do it, because it's a biblical command, and unbelievers have good questions, but we have good answers as well.
3: So good. That was a great answer, Joe, on what is apologetics and why it is important. So thanks so much for that. Well, Pat, let's move to you now. In your book, you actually take a very unique angle. Joe had mentioned that Jesus used apologetics, but let's be honest, most Christians don't see Jesus as an apologist. They see him as a great teacher. But in your book, you really highlight, you showcase that Jesus was the greatest apologist who ever lived. So a couple of questions for you, Pat, just to familiarize our audience with Jesus as an apologist. Why do you think Jesus was an apologist, and what can we learn as we study Jesus's methods?
5: The idea of this book comes from, you know, one of the greatest apologists of our generation, Dr. Norman Geisler. And so it was a privilege to co-author this book with him. And one of the things he kept mentioning in class is that Jesus is the greatest apologist, and no one's ever written on it, you know, for 2,000 years of church history. And he kept saying someone ought to write on it. And so that's where I went up to him after class and said, hey, I'll write on it. And so it was a great privilege, because as you stated, yeah, a lot of people don't see Jesus as, you know, perhaps the greatest apologist. And the reason apologetics was essential in his ministry is that, you know, nowhere does Jesus ask anyone to make an unthoughtful, unreasoned decision about who he was, truth, and, you know, things about eternity and our eternal destiny. And Jesus made some unique and very extraordinary claims about himself. He claimed to be the unique, one and only divine Son of God. And he also claimed his unique and extraordinary claims was, you know, he claimed to have the authority that belonged to God alone, the authority to give life, the authority to judge, authority over the law. And of course, those claims were going to be challenged. And God is a reasonable God, and he created us as reasoning creatures. We never really make big decisions without first looking at the evidence and then thinking it through using our reasoning faculty. And so Christ demonstrated and confirmed his claims to be the divine Son of God, and that he comes with the authority of God, and he has the authority to say the things that he said. So apologetics was essential in the ministry of Jesus. He was constantly confirming his claims to be the unique divine Son of God. And we see that throughout the Gospels.
3: So good. Really excited to jump into this book throughout this series, because quite frankly, you know, I learned a lot, and I've, you know, like you guys, learned through Norman Geisler. But this was one facet that was always unique, that I felt was really unique. And so Pat, I'm so glad that you honed in on this, and that we could learn not only from your book, but also from Jesus himself. So great. Joe, let's go back to you now. Our audience may not know that there are actually several apologetical methods. You know, you gave the basic definition to start off, But there's actually schools of thought when it comes to apologetics. Can you briefly give us an overview of, you know, three or four of the different methods that people use in apologetics?
4: Oh, sure, Brian. You know, when we come to the question of how to defend the faith and what method to use, that is an important question, but there are dozens of different approaches out there. But there have been four that have traditionally been used within the evangelical Christian church. And some of these methods actually cross over with one another. So it's not necessarily a clean line of breakage between these three or four different methods. I know that many people are familiar with what we call, first of all, evidential apologetics. This is the apologetics of J.W. Montgomery from Britain. And then you have Don Stewart and Gary Habermas and Francis Bacon, William Paley, Hugh Ross, the scientist and astronomer, and others would be considered evidential apologetics because it uses tangible, objective, material evidence to corroborate the content of Scripture and establishes the fact of the matter. Much like a courtroom action where a lawyer presents exhibits or evidence and it supports what he's trying to demonstrate to be true. This involves evidence from science and astronomy, archaeology, history, miracles, and other various areas. They approach apologetics like a lawyer does in a courtroom, and there's a lot to be commended for this approach. I think we all need to consider evidential apologetics. But there's also classical apologetics, and you think of people like R.C. Sproul and Norman Geisler, and back in the ancient world, in the medieval world, we have Augustine, Tertullian, Aquinas, Anselm, and there are others as well. But they see, the classical apologist sees the worldview as the lens through which we interpret the evidence. We interpret reality, we interpret our experience through a worldview. And so the focus of the classical apologist is to make sure that the lens through which they're interpreting reality is correct. And that way they can make sense of all the evidence that's presented within the evidential apologetic field. And worldviews are very important because they can color how you conclude and how you think about very important issues. For example, an atheist will look at the same evidence as the Christian looks at, but they'll come to a radically different conclusion because of their worldview. We would say creation was supernatural. Atheists would say it is natural. But we're all looking at the same evidence, but we're interpreting the data according to worldview. So that's why the classical apologetist really starts at the worldview level to ensure an accurate understanding of what they're looking at. But then there's a third view, the experiential or the fideistic, it's sometimes called, apologetics. That's the apologetics of Karl Barth, Paul Tillich, liberal critical theologians, Soren Kierkegaard, Meister Eckhart, others with them as well. They argue that there's no rational argument of objective evidence, and objective evidence is not needed. No rational argument is needed. They simply approach the unbeliever using Scripture and live a life as an example to the unsaved of what it means to be walking in Christ. And they cite Hebrews 11:6, where it says, without faith, it is impossible to please God. And they assume from that verse that God is only interested in faith and not reason. Reason really doesn't have a role in demonstrating the truthfulness of Christianity. But their misunderstanding of this verse, unfortunately, makes a radical separation between faith and reason. They overemphasize faith and de-emphasize reason. And why not have a reasonable faith? It seems reasonable to me to have a reasonable faith because the only alternative is an unreasonable faith. We don't want to hold to that. And the verse doesn't say reason is not pleasing to God. In addition, the second half of the verse, you can look at 11:6 from Hebrews, and it tells us, for he who comes to God must believe that he is, which assumes there must be some reasoning going on about his existence before we can place faith in that God. We have to make sure that he's there. So problems tend to plague this approach. And if you ask them to support their position as to why the experiential method is the best, if they give you reasons, they're no longer experiential and by faith alone, they're now appealing to evidential and classical apologetics. So really, I think the position is somewhat self-defeating, even though we all want to live a life according to Christ and according to Scripture. We think that the subjective element of our faith is very important as well, but it shouldn't be the standalone defense of the faith without appeal to evidence or reason. And then finally, you have the presuppositional apologetics, and you can see people like Cornelius Van Til, John Frame, Greg Bahnsen, Roussas Roshdouni, and they say that the unbeliever must presuppose the truth of God and the Bible to make sense of spiritual truth and acquire any appropriate knowledge. In other words, we can infer from the existence of the Christian God certain knowledge, but we have to presuppose it as being rational. And this approach is born out of the Reformers' view of the sinfulness of man. They say that man is so sinful and totally depraved, he can't make sense of spiritual truth at all. Thus, rational argumentation, like the traditional proofs of God's existence, are completely rejected. They claim that these proofs won't be effective. It can't establish common ground with unbelievers. But if you were to ask me to evaluate this, I would say at best, the approach can only achieve a hypothetical certainty. And the problem with it is that it puts the cart before the horse. It asks the unbeliever to believe and then reason about it. And it says reason instead of reason, which would lead ultimately to belief. And if we don't critically examine different worldviews and things of Scripture, then somebody could reason to anything at all, including unicorns in the North Pole. so that's the four main groupings of these methodologies, Brian.
3: Such a great summary of those, Joe. Thank you so much. And of course, if you're listening and you're hearing Dr. Holden correctly, you know, Veritas would stand on a classical and evidentialist viewpoints and frameworks. Of course, the experiential or existential apologetics and presuppositional, we understand that they're out there, but we would really encourage people to dig deep into the evidentialist and classical models, because they really are the ones that stand up biblically and do pair faith and reason together. But thanks for that answer, Joe. It was great. So, Patrick, let's move now to you, and let's begin to unpack your book, The Apologetics of Jesus. You begin the book by using the term a testimony. Can you really explain what you mean by the word testimony, and then provide some examples, particularly as it relates to the fourfold apologetic witness? And how did Jesus use this word testimony?
5: Yeah, there are several lines of evidence that Christ used to confirm his claim to be the unique divine Son of God. And we go through several lines of evidence in the book there, The Apologetics of Jesus. And we begin first with, as you said, testimony, Jesus' use of testimony. Now, the term testimony comes from the Greek word martyria, or martyr. You know, that's where martyr comes from. It's used about 37 times in the New Testament. Majority is used there in the Gospel of John. And if you're reading John reads like a legal document, you know, like a lawyer presenting his case before the jury. It's a phenomenal gospel there written by the Apostle John. But that's what the word testimony means. It refers to the witness or testimony given about someone, often, you know, in a legal term, so under oath, all right? So it refers to the witness given about a person. And according to the Old Testament law, Deuteronomy chapter 19, it states that a single witness shall not suffice against a person for any crime or any wrong connection with any offense that he committed. Only on the evidence of two or three witnesses shall a charge be established. And so one of the ways Jesus confirmed his claim to be the unique divine Son of God is he appealed to the testimony of witnesses. Now, those who are listening who have a legal background know that the power of the testimony of the witness depends on the integrity and the character of the witness. And so when Jesus brought forth those who would testify about him, they are those who knew about him, but also those of impeccable character. And so a good example we see is in John chapter 5. Here at the pool of Bethesda, Jesus heals a man next to the pool. The man takes up his mat and walks as Jesus commanded him to. You know, Jesus said, "Rise, take up your mat and go home." And because he's carrying his mat on the Sabbath, instead of a moment of celebration, you know, it turns into an interrogation here. And they look at the man and they say, "Hey, you're breaking the law." And he said, "Well, the guy that healed me told me to pick up my mat and go home." And they want to know who this guy is. And it's Jesus. And the interrogation begins, and Jesus makes some very unique claims about himself. He claims, you know, to be the giver of life, to be in perfect union with God. He says that someday the authority to judge has been given to him. All these claims of authority, the Jews understand, belongs to God and God alone. And Jesus was claiming that he has this authority. And so they said, "All right, well, who gives you the right to make these kinds of claims?" And Jesus says, "If I testify about myself, that alone may not be convincing, but I have others." And he brings forth five of the most powerful witnesses, you know, to the stand. Most powerful witnesses that you could bring forth in a court case here before the religious leaders. And he points first to John the Baptist, a recognized prophet of God, who stated, you know, at Jesus' baptism, "Behold the Lamb of God who takes away the sins of the world." Then he points to God the Father and states that God the Father testifies of him. And at Jesus' baptism, God the Father said, "This is my Son with whom I'm well pleased." Then Jesus points to his works, and there he's probably referring to his miracles. God confirms his message and messengers with acts of God or miracles. And Jesus says, "My works testify that what I'm saying is indeed true." And then he points to the scriptures, the Old Testament. He says, "You know, these testify of me." Over 100 prophecies made of Christ in the Old Testament, which he fulfills. And finally, he appeals to Moses, the greatest of the prophets of Israel. And he says, "You know, Moses testifies of me." And so he brings forth five of the most powerful witnesses to the stand here and say, "These guys authenticate the claim that I'm making here, that I am the divine Son of God, and these witnesses testify of me." And so that's how he used the testimony of witnesses. You know, it's one of the lines of evidence he used to confirm his claim. And often we do that when we make our defense of truth in different arenas. We'll try to quote some of the most authoritative sources to, you know, support or defend, substantiate the claim we made.
3: So good. I really appreciate that. You know, and as I said in the earlier broadcast, that my field of study was Jesus as the teacher. And a lot of times you would see kind of these apologetic methodologies, but when you framed it as such, it really does make sense, you know. And I loved this aspect of witnesses, you know, John the Baptist, God the Father, Jesus's works, his miracles, scripture, and Moses. All of these truly were testimonies of who Christ was and his person and really his mission. So good. I appreciate that, Pat. Thanks so much. Joe, we're going to now move to you. Pat kind of gave us the introduction, if you will, to Jesus's use of witnesses or testimony. And though Jesus is perfect in his methodology, he's without fault in how he goes about doing what he did, we're not. Human beings will fail, and we will fall at various times in our task, apologetics task.
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1: For American Family News, I'm Robert Thornton. Israel has shared fresh intelligence with the United States, alleging that Iran recently devised a new specific plot to assassinate President Donald Trump. More from Fox's David Spunt.
2: Israel, according to the Wall Street Journal, warned the United States about this plot to kill President Trump. Here he is earlier this week about the overall threat.
3: You know what? I may be gone too, because I'm their number one target. It's out all over the place. I'm their number one because they're scum. Well, I'm number one, so I don't know. I can't tell you that, but I don't really care because I'm doing my job.
2: The Wall Street Journal reported that Israel recently shared an intelligence report about an assassination plot involving the president. Specific details not reported, but the president, no stranger, as I mentioned, to these threats.
1: Despite the heightened security warnings and the administration's declaration that the ceasefire is over, U.S. and Iranian officials are still expected to engage in further negotiations, with talks tentatively slated to resume in Switzerland next week. President Donald Trump will let the bipartisan housing bill approved by Congress become law without his signature, and said today that he was refusing to put his name on it because of the little progress made in passing a voter ID bill. He posted on social media that he will not sign the housing bill, which has been fully approved by Congress and sent to the White House, in protest over the fact that the U.S. Senate is not capable of passing the Save America Act. Republican lawmakers are escalating their pressure on the WNBA, demanding accountability for what they describe as multiple attacks on Indiana Fever star Caitlin Clark. More from Fox's Mark Meredith.
4: Much of this debate centers on a game that happened back in late June when a Phoenix Mercury player made contact with Clark's throat. That player, Alyssa Thomas, was not given a foul at first, but the league later suspended her for one game. Clark has certainly generated both new interest and huge ratings for the WNBA, but she herself has also had to call for more civility in the sport. 11 House Republicans are demanding answers about what the league is doing to protect such a high-profile player. Clark's team says it was unaware of lawmakers' interest in all this until the letter came out yesterday, and that it remains focused on player safety.
1: Lawmakers have given the WNBA until July 24th to respond to their demands for a formal review process regarding on-court conduct. A federal appeals court has ruled that private Christian schools in Maine that participate in the state's public tuition program must abide by Maine's anti-discrimination laws. More from AFN's Chris Woodward.
5: The decision was the result of two combined lawsuits brought by Christian schools in Maine against the state's education commissioner. Essentially, the court decided that if a private religious school chooses to accept public taxpayer money, it cannot opt out of state civil rights protections. Under these rules, schools receiving these funds are prohibited from discriminating against students or staff based on gender identity, sexual orientation, and religion. Historically, Maine allowed parents to use student tuition grants for private schools, but banned their use at religious schools for decades. This ban was overturned by the U.S. Supreme Court in 2022, and in response, the Maine legislature passed a law requiring participating schools to comply with state anti-discrimination rules regarding gender identity. In a related discussion on Washington Watch, attorney Jeremy Dice of First Liberty described this as a poison pill.
6: I don't think we have any option but to once again ask the Supreme Court to rein in the discriminatory actions of the state of Maine. You cannot compel a religious entity to violate its conscience in order to participate within a public benefit program.
5: I'm Chris Woodward.
1: Today, Apple accused OpenAI of stealing trade secrets as it seeks to build its own hardware for ChatGPT, a major rupture in a partnership between the iPhone maker and the artificial intelligence company. Apple said in the lawsuit filed in a California federal court that the theft of its trade secrets was part of a coordinated pattern of misconduct at an institutional level by OpenAI. In weather news, from parts of the west to the northern plains, hot weather is expected to the weekend with triple-digit high temperatures. Some heat index values will range from 100 to 110 degrees with some higher values. That will do it for news this time around. 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See more news at AFN.net.
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9: 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Pastor Chuck Smith taught us years ago, don't defend yourself. If you're in the right, don't defend yourself. He says, if you defend yourself, God will let you.
8: 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Welcome to Real Life Radio with Pastor Jack Hibbs. I'm David Jay, thanking you for joining us today as we listen, learn, and are challenged by God's Word, the Bible. 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Now as we continue in the final section of Chapter 5, we'll see how Peter opens this passage with

0: of deception, fiery darts that slowly ruin our lives. Now, with his message called The Second Biggest Problem in Your Life, Part 1, here's pastor and Bible teacher, Jack Hibbs.
1: What was Satan's calling? What was his... Why did God create Lucifer in the first place? Worship leader. Isn't that wild? Can Satan sing? Oh, he can sing. Isn't that amazing? Can he play instruments? I told you guys a couple weeks ago, I think. I speak so much, I forget what I said where and when. But in Ezekiel 28 and Isaiah chapter 14, the Bible tells us that Satan in his creation, Lucifer is his original name, that in his side there is some form of pipes, it says. And that his hands, when he puts his hands together, it makes the sound of timbrels or drums or cymbals. Did you know that? He's a walking, living, breathing instrument that is made to worship God, and he took that glorious position, the Bible says in Isaiah 14, and pride was found in his heart, and he said, I will be like God. I'm going to establish my throne. He became full of himself. The next thing we see under this is the danger. Listen, Satan's ability to blind you and I from reality is having you and I underestimate our enemy. It's one of the worst things you can do is go into a battle or a boxing match underestimating your enemy. I take this very seriously, by the way, in all kinds of ways. A little word of advice to all of us as believers. You want to be bold in life? And I want this for public record just in case. Are you listening? We're recording this, right? In your life, there are many things you should pay very much close attention to, but one of those things should be things like Solomon warned about, that it's the little foxes that spoil the grapes. Do you know what that meaning is? The vine dresser looks for the elephants running through to destroy everything, and Solomon said, don't worry about the elephants. You're going to get ripped off by the little puppies. The little puppy fox, he's going to go right through the crack, and he's going to eat all your grapes. He's so small, you won't even see him. You need to be ready. And what I mean by that is this. When it comes to things that are absolutely within your power to have an excellent witness, though nobody may be watching, do it. Because the spirit world is watching. Listen, people, God is watching. And I mean specifically this. You want to be bold? Be clean privately in your life. You want to be bold? Have no skeletons in your closet. This church operates boldly. Don't think for a moment that the enemy doesn't case this place up one side and down the other, and the powers that be. You know, not everybody in Sacramento loves us. But when they look and when they search and they want to look at the books, or they want to see the dealings of the church, or they want to see if all of our T's have been crossed or our I's have been dotted, you know what the greatest thing that you can do? We take all of that requirements that's on the law and we give it to an outside secular organization. And they monitor our books and we pay them, listen, we pay them to be harder on us than the IRS. Did you hear me? Why would you do that? Because we're a church. A church is under attack, always. A church is in the crosshairs, always. Are you with me? There's no room for error, not in this age. You understand that? Think of it. Expect the enemy to attack. Be ready. Always be ready. And with that, day-to-day living with boldness, strength, and confidence, because even, listen, if someone concocts a story, you don't have to defend it. You just let it, if somebody lies about your home or about your relationship or whoever you are, listen, do this. Are we walking right before God? Yep. Then listen, Lord, you hear the, isn't this what David did? Lord, you hear their words, deal with them. Don't defend yourself. Pastor Chuck Smith taught us years ago, don't defend yourself. If you're in the right, don't defend yourself. He says, if you defend yourself,

0: God will let you. Isn't that a great word? Let the Lord be your defense. Peter should have learned, he could have learned this early on, to let the Lord be his defense. But, you know, God bless Peter. We love him because he paid a lot of stuff for us to learn from. Peter would take so often things into his own hands. Don't underestimate the enemy. He is coming after you. And the Bible says, because, look at verse 8, because your adversary, the devil, walks about. Your adversary. This is why you need to be sober. And this is why you need to make sure that your home is vigilant. Because your adversary, the devil, walks about. The word adversary is that word that is specifically reserved for Satan. It means, listen, the word means your opposite or your opponent, your opposition. The adversary is the one who opposes you. He's the one that's against you. The word means to be one who stands to stop you where you stand. That word adversary, please write that down, because the one who stands against you to stop you where you stand is walking about. And the word walk about, watch this, I'm gonna do it for you. The word literally means that Satan goes like this, and he does it continuously around your life. It gets more graphic. In a moment, we're gonna read that he roams about seeking whom he may devour. Watch my finger. He goes like this. Are you watching, people? He's going like this. He's at your house. He's out in front. He's by your mailbox. He's making his way up to your driveway. He goes like this. He looks. Listen, it's part of his description. It's what he does. You see that? He's constantly looking. He's got all the time in the world. He never sleeps. He's waiting for you to be a little bit sloppy in some area. And he's looking. And he comes over here, and then, can you imagine the glee of possibility on his face? Oh, yeah. She just met up with her old high school boyfriend. It's been 23 years. I can work with that. Oh, look, he has stumbled over here on this thing. He saw the money sign attached to that offer, and now he's I can push that a little bit, because I'm gonna try to get him to just give up on going to church for a few weeks, because he's going to start investing his time in this thing. That's a good thing. That's a good move. I got that. Oh, how about this one? Oh man, guys, have the car ready for me to leave in a second when I say this one. Kids, formidable age, teaching them priorities and all that. Ah, fantastic. I know how to derail that. I'll just make sure that their sports efforts happen on Sundays. Do you know that for some of us who are old enough to watch the astronauts walk around on the moon yesterday, 50 years ago, do you know what? Did you know what you had to do on Saturdays in America? You had to buy gasoline Saturdays in America. You want to know why? Because everything was closed on Sunday. Did you know that? In America, everything shut down on Sunday. Not just Chick-fil-A. Everything closed on Sundays. Everything. I mean, it seems like Satan even took the day off. Why? There's a reverence. Not anymore. Nothing's sacred anymore. There are no sacred places anymore. Oh, you know what? This and that. Church. Now I'm going to get cards and letters and all kinds of responses saying, Pastor, you know, that really upset us today when you said this. And so just save your letter. Just, you talk to God about it. Give it a week. Talk to God about it. And I'm just saying, we're sending a message. By the way, I'm guessing, I don't know, aren't there Christian sports things and that you can get involved in that would honor God? You say, that's so picky. That's my point. Satan uses the most subtle thing. He's a gradualist. You know that? He doesn't come up and say, hey, ho-ha, woo. He doesn't do the first two pictures. He comes along with a George Clooney face on.
1: 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And now, let's get back to today's message. Once again, here's Pastor Jack.
0: He came to Eve as a serpent. He could have come as a rhino. Think about it. He could have come as a giant elephant. Eve, if you don't do what I say, I'm going to stomp you. No, all he did something so much worse to cause or render gullible the human spirit is, Eve, don't you want to be really, really, really smart? Just go ahead and do this. Don't underestimate the enemy. John 14:30, Jesus said, I will no longer talk much with you, for the ruler of this world is coming. Do you hear the covert talking to Jesus saying, listen, we got to be wise. The wicked one is coming. We're going to be quiet. 2 Corinthians 4:4, regarding Satan, for those whose minds the god of this age, the Bible calls him the god of this age, has blinded who do not believe. Did you know that if you do not believe that Jesus Christ is the Son of God and Savior of the world, it's because 2 Corinthians 4:4 is true in your life. Satan has blinded you to think that all this stuff's ridiculous and silly. Satan gives everything in little doses. Little dose. That's how he wins. In a group this size, there's a chance that you're flirting with something right now. You're just flirting with it. And you know it on the inside. You know, probably shouldn't go there. But it's only once, maybe three times most, and then I'll take care of that thing and be all done. Little doses. When you're given a little dose of things, you wind up being immune to its effect. But it will eventually kill. Little doses. I think I'm pretty much known to not hold anything back from you guys. Amen. I remember like it was yesterday. I am almost 62 years old, and yet I remember probably being around 9 or 10 years of age when there was a Sears catalog, and it had in the women's section, it showed bras and panties. And did you know when a little boy sees that? Listen up, parents. When a little boy sees something that you think is so silly, their minds are racing. Did you know that? Ask anyone. Notice, if something is bad going on over there on that side of the freeway, your kid can be watching something on their little tablet or reading a book or playing with another kid in the back seat of the car. Watch your mirror. It is one of the most obvious manifestations, I believe, of satanic power. Those kids are playing, they're slapping each other, they're having a great time, they're goofing off and all this stuff in the back of the car, and there's a lustful, nasty bulletin board off the stinking 60 freeway. Do you know what I'm talking about? And the kids will go like this. The boy will go like this. Like it yelled at him. Explain that to me. I don't know anything about being a woman. Never been one. Don't ever intend to be one. But I'm telling you right now, I can only talk for men. You can be walking along doing a math thing in your head, trying to figure out or balance your checkbook, if anybody does that anymore. And whatever you're doing, all of a sudden, listen, it's just like this. And guys, listen, I'm out here alone here. I'm out here all alone right now. You need to give an amen if you think this is true. You can be just like this, and then, all right, and then, oh, and then, boop. Amen. And there she is. How did that happen? It's a demonic attack. It's a fiery dart. And to discount that, you're being silly. And you're a sucker. The Bible says in the book of Proverbs, the man who doesn't have control of his desires, it says that when the woman of the evening came, it said that she looked at him with longing eyes. I don't know what that is. And he looks, the Bible says he looks And the scriptures say that she says to him, I've prepared my room with tapestries from Egypt. Those were pornographic embroidery. It's not that the guy was I just love Egyptian cotton. That's not it. She's saying, you know what she's actually saying in the 21st century? In fact, she even says, 3,000 years ago, she says, my husband's gone away on a long journey. He's taken a big bag of money. He won't be home for a long time. I have been looking for you, young man. I've been waiting for you. Come, let's take our fill of love. And the Bible says that she lures him into her home. And the Bible says that man is going on the path of death. And she destroys him. Subtlety. Mom and dad, wake up. Don't laugh it off. Don't brush it off. In a day and age like this, I hate to sound like a Nazi, but you know what? Your kids have... Your kids have iPhones or smart devices. If your kid has what's the music thing that plays? No. An iPod. If your kid has an iPod, did you know that they can receive pornographic images on their iPod? You need to know these things. The enemy gets in. On Friday night, many of you, we saw each other in the theater at the Harkins to see Lion King. What's it called? The Lion King debut. And knowing about our message on Sunday today, and forgive me for the names, Simba is obviously Simba, the little guy. And then Mustafa's the father. What's the name of the uncle?
2: Scar.
0: Oh, of course, Scar. Scar sets up Simba, lures him. Oh, come on, you want to see something cool? I'll show you something. Gets him in a situation where he ought not to go. His dad told him, don't go over there. But Scar, he wants the throne. Sound familiar?
2: Yeah.
0: Simba's an heir to the throne. If Simba lives, Scar can never have the throne. So what's Scar's plan? Take out Simba, but make it look like somebody else did it. Or maybe Simba could even do it himself, to himself. So he lures him into a very dangerous situation. And almost like demons, Scar has the hyenas create a stampede of the water buffalo or the wildebeest, and they began rushing down through the canyon, and Mustafa comes to rescue his son, the heir to the throne. And I'm not revealing anything new to you. It's the same old story that you've read about in books. Scar gets the king killed, and he sets out to kill Simba, the heir to the throne. But he starts the entire process by telling Simba a lie. And then once the king is dead, Scar turns right then and there and says, Simba, look what you've done. How could you have done this? You see? Some of you today have listened to the voice of Satan and you followed him. You're a child of God. And the moment he got you to cross the line, the very one who told you it was going to be okay, in that seductive voice, turns right around and says, what have you done? Will never have you back. You've sinned. How could you? And my dear friends, the Bible says there is therefore now no condemnation to those who are in Christ Jesus. Yeah. Believer, you need to remember the enemy's out to get you and he's a liar.
3: Amen.
0: And though you may have strayed, the Lord wants you back. No, Jesus said, I am the way, the truth, and the life. And Jesus said, I've come to set the captives free. And so this week, church, I commission you to be on guard, to be ready. Watch out for the subtleties. Watch out for the enemy to be in the scene that you least expect. The old saying goes, the devil is in the details. Father, we thank you for your word that is a light and a lamp to our feet and to the path. Hallelujah, Lord, hallelujah. Your word says, greater is he that is in us than he that is in the world. Hallelujah, Lord, your word says that the devil, Satan, is judged. Praise you, Lord God Almighty, that we have been sealed by the blood of the Lamb, that the Holy Spirit dwells inside the true believer. And Lord, we only know one voice, and that is the voice of our shepherd. We praise you. Lord, may we walk today in the power of your Holy Spirit, discerning, wise, filled, Lord, with your knowledge, and serious about the things of God. And in all of that seriousness, perhaps the crowning glory of our spiritual sobriety and our watchfulness, that the joy of the Lord would be our strength. For we ask this in Jesus' name, and all God's people said, amen.
4: 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Thanks for spending some time with us today. 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
7: Aloha, everybody, and welcome to this episode of Faith and Family First. I am your host, Eva Andrade, with my co-host in studio, back in the flesh, Marcus Oshiro. Welcome back, Marcus Oshiro.
8: Aloha. Good to be back.
7: So I don't know, because you were traveling and spending time with your family, were you able to listen to the interviews that I did with Bill Lyle?
8: No, I was not, unfortunately, but I was in Utah, and that is one of the greatest, most beautiful states I've ever visited. I did the Mighty Five, visiting the five national state parks in Utah. It's something that you better add to your bucket list. It's beautiful.
7: I've been there. That was the first place that I went where I really got into my photography, because a lot of people know that the Bryce Canyon,
8: Zion.
7: God. Did you go to Goblin Valley?
8: Yeah.
7: Oh, beautiful. And you know why I agree with you on how wonderful Utah is? Because they're the only other state in the nation that has no form of legalized gambling.
8: That is correct.
7: So you know that if they are not going to do gambling, then go promote all the wonderful other stuff you can do
8: They're a wonderful state. I felt very welcome there. Great help. And my great guides were just terrific. Really good.
7: Let's do this, yeah. Because we're going to talk about a couple of things today. So for our listeners and viewers, what we're going to be talking about today is Marcus and I, first of all, are going to talk about the 250th anniversary of this great nation, because Marcus has some thoughts about what's happening across the nation and Hawaii's how Hawaii has decided not to participate in some of those things. We are going to talk about the recently passed in the House Kids Act. And we're also going to talk about a lesser known opportunity that's happening right now on the national level with President Trump and the religious liberty let's say efforts that he's doing up there, and we're going to kind of talk about that. So let's jump now into the 250th anniversary, because people are listening to this. It's after July 4th has already been celebrated, but we're still in the 250th year of this great country. But you have some really interesting thoughts about Hawaii's participation in some of these efforts.
8: Yeah, I think, first of all, I want to give a shout out to Charlene Ostroff. I think she's the current chairperson of the Republican Party. I think this morning I read in the Star Advertiser a great opinion piece lamenting the fact that the state of Hawaii chose not to participate in the 250th anniversary great state fairs gathering in Washington, D.C. for about a week, I think, the 26th of June through, I think, July 7th or 8th. I thought it was a great opportunity to showcase how wonderful Hawaii is, and especially the unusual or interesting history of how Hawaii became a state, the 50th state, the last state, the most current state in the nation in 1959. I thought it was a lost opportunity on the national scale to explain to people the context of which we have Hawaiian rights for Hawaiians, in particular with the Bishop Estate issue going on right now, the litigation regarding the Department of Hawaiian Homelands, and also the funding programs for Native Hawaiians regarding healthcare, housing, educational supports, etc. I think it was a lost opportunity that unfortunately the powers that be decided not to participate. Similarly, I thought it was somewhat embarrassing that the legislature would fail to appropriate any monies to the local commission celebrating the 250th anniversary through the chairmanship of Peter Young, who's been appointed to run this state commission on the 250th anniversary in Hawaii. I think he was asking for something like $250,000, and even that small amount was not given to them. So I think those are lost opportunities. But again, Eva, hope springs eternal, and maybe for the rest of the year, the next 11 months or so, we can really amp up and amplify the importance of this 250th anniversary and for the fact that Hawaii, the 50th state, has much to offer all of our senior or older states. After all, we took the best from many of these states and are moving forward very progressively to advance the interests of our country and our nation and our state.
7: I love that. You know, one of the things that I'm doing, you haven't had a chance to sit through yet, but I'm hoping you do, is I'm partnering with Leadership Institute to do these Get Out the Church Vote. And there is so I've been studying our founding fathers, Marcus, and how they've plugged their faith into the building of this great nation. And we're going to be talking a little bit later about religious freedom and how important that is. But so John Adams, there's a lot of records of letters that existed between him and his wife during the whole Continental Congress and the early development of our nation. So people can go back and look at these letters. And there's a quote that came out of one of those letters that has really been, it's really been sitting heavy on me. And so he said this back in 1777, April 26, 1777, in one of the letters to his wife. He said, "Posterity, you will never know how much it cost my generation to preserve your freedom. I hope you make good use of it."
8: Wow, you know, it's so appropriate.
7: Yeah, because, you know, people forget, you know, when you're talking about things like, first of all, posterity, what's he talking about? He's talking about you and I, looking right back down into this great nation.
8: We're
7: the beneficiaries.
8: Yeah.
7: And our Declaration of Independence says we've been endowed by our Creator, endowed
8: With certain unalienable rights.
7: And an endowment, if you're getting an endowment, what does that mean? It's a responsibility for you to take care of it, right? And what are the things we're supposed to be taking care of? Life, liberty, and the pursuit of happiness.
8: Yeah.
7: Yeah. So what you're saying, it's really resonating with me because we have a responsibility that we missed now. Because
8: I think that's very good what you and Lonnie are doing, because I think many people forget that the founding fathers had strong faith, convictions, and beliefs. And you got to think about what and why they would have that. I mean, they're opposing the greatest nation on earth, the English kingdom, right? You know, Great Britain, right? That was the world power at that time. And they were a rough and tag, scrawny group of people settled in the 13 colonies to go against this mighty, massive army, military, navy. Think about it. They
7: at
8: had
7: the time was the greatest.
8: Yeah, that was the world power, right?
7: Yeah.
8: So they had to go up against that. So you need to have certain strengths based upon your internal convictions. And I think a lot of them relied upon that religious conviction and faith that they had, that there was Almighty God, there was Almighty Justice, you know. And I think that's important even today.
7: Yeah, and I love it because if people have been following us on this show, they know that you as a long-term legislator, we talked about that in one of the shows on how you can bring your faith into the public square. We have several people running for office now that are very open about the fact that they have a faith-based background, and they have every right to bring that into the Capitol building. But of course, you and I always talk about how to do that, right? I mean, because obviously our building there is made to create laws and to establish laws and all this good stuff. So, I mean, I believe that faith has a role in that.
8: I always believe that. I think to be authentic, being genuine, to be the real person that you are, both inside the building, outside the building, in private and in public, you know, one needs to carry that same conviction and belief with them wherever they go, 24/7. And that's the part about you don't need to have a bumper sticker on your car, or you know, wear a certain item of jewelry on your chest, or you know, have a nameplate like that on your door. I think it's all about how you conduct yourself in action and word and speech that makes a difference and conveys that sense that you are a follower of Christ.
7: Mm. Absolutely. And the thing is, you know, St. Augustine said that preach always, sometimes using words, right? And
8: yeah.
7: That's the Eva translation of that.
8: No, I got it.
7: But basically, yeah, because people are looking at you, and even if you're not speaking, they're watching your actions. You and I have talked about this too in the prior show. You know, when we're doing this Get Out of the Church vote, we're telling people to look for the three P's, right? What is this person's principles? What are their policies? And what are their plans? And as we're moving now hot and heavy into this legislative session, I'm watching candidates,
8: yeah,
7: and I'm asking myself, you know what? This is a principle question, right? On some of the things that are coming out about people, right? I mean, the newspaper is inundating us now about things that are coming up about people. So the principle question seems to be being answered in some of these cases. And then you have ones that are coming out telling you what their plans are, what they're going to do. If I'm elected, these are the things I'm going to accomplish. And then, of course, obviously, if they've been in office, what is their, what's their history? How do they vote on these issues, right? These are important things. We've talked about this.
8: Which reminds me of a great John Denver song.
7: Oh.
8: Poems, Prayers, and Promises. No. One of my favorite. I love John Denver. Sorry about that. You know,
7: that's funny.
8: So you know, I'm tangent.
7: So our younger people, if you don't know what that is, go look it up on YouTube. You'll be appreciated. There's a lot of great songs.
8: Yeah,
7: from,
8: you know,
7: from
8: I listen to rock and roll, heavy stuff. You know, Leonard Skinner, Foghat, you know, Grand Funk Railroad. But, you know, I like John Denver. I like Olamana.
7: Yeah, you
8: know,
7: because of you. I had to go dust off all of my Bob Dylan albums.
8: Oh my
7: gosh.
8: Back, don't get me started.
7: In that window of when he did his, you know, being saved and all that, you know, his album Saved and all that.
8: Oh, I still got that on my iPhone. That's inspirational. It lifts me up and, you know, puts in perspective.
7: Which brings us to the second part of our topic, religious freedom, right? And so our founding fathers, we could do a whole show on that, and maybe we will during this, but you know, that's kind of like the lens we're looking at this, right? Our founding fathers, not all of them, were Christians. We're going to be very honest about that. But there was a lot of biblical value in the founding of this nation. And we see it in some things that look like a scripture, in our Declaration of Independence. And of course, the our Constitutional Convention and all that stuff that happened from that. You can see it. You can see our faith interwoven. So you fast forward to President Trump, like him or hate him, one of the things that he did last year is he decided that he wanted to have an actual report about the attack of religious freedom in this nation. And he wanted hearings and he wanted to find out what was happening across the nation. And so they actually recently released a draft report that they're going to tweak. And now there's what they're doing is they're doing public input right now. So now the public is going to have an opportunity to also be able to weigh in if they've experienced. So Marcus, what are your thoughts on this process?
8: You know, I think it's a great idea. I too shared similar concerns about the oppression that I saw occurring, especially during the COVID epidemic and the government overreach and over both public and private institutions. So I think this is a well needed issue to address what has happened in the past and hopefully to prevent this from ever happening again. So looking at the role of religion and military service, education, healthcare, public and private sectors, as well as the importance of protecting rights and faith-based institutions, churches, synagogues, temples, etc. And I think especially with the anti-Semitism occurring all over the country, and the violence against house of worship and believers.
7: That, and the interesting thing about the attacks on houses of worship, the FBI has released some reports on attacks that have happened on places of worship.
8: I was thinking about locally how it even is expressed here. It's also occurring in cemeteries. When you have like Kauai Hau Cemetery, you know, downtown, you know, being vandalized, desiccated by, you know, some of those old headstones being pushed over, destroyed, broken. That's something else. Or even the occurrence of that happening in Pearl City, when one of these old cemeteries out there that people are, you know, taking apart the tombstones and taking down the headstones and taking some parts and pieces of it. I mean, that's desecration. That's anti-religious. And that's something that, you know, we need to pay attention to.
7: We really, really do. In fact, when you're looking at this preliminary draft report, there have been some pretty powerful testimonies that have come out. There's been the commission, according, and I'm reading from the summary now, it says the commission heard from mothers who were lied to by their children's school administration, children who were bullied because of their religious beliefs, healthcare workers who have risked losing their jobs due to religious objections from certain procedures. We've talked about that kind of in the show prior to. A grandson of Holocaust survivor who was restricted from public spaces because of his Jewish faith. I mean, and this next one, which I'm actually tracking, nuns who were targeted by New York State. The nuns, there's been a couple instances of nuns. First of all, they were going to be forced to provide contraceptives. Nuns. They were going to be forced by the law to provide contraceptives. That actually ended up on the Supreme Court. The Supreme Court made their decision on that. And now what's happening is you've got nuns in a facility that are taking care of people in the end of their life. And now they're being forced to deal with this whole gender identity stuff. You know, Marcus, this stuff is driving me crazy. What about you?
8: No, I think that's why, you know, we need to look at the final report and maybe evaluate that. And then maybe have some opinions or have some discussion upon it. I think it's important because it covers both, you know, what's going on in our schools, our public schools, in our work institutions, in our military. And, you know, my recollection of COVID was the imposition of having certain mandates upon certain people. And when there was a religious exception raised to prevent them from being forced to take the vaccine or to be administered a test, that was being challenged. And in fact, right now, I think there's an issue going on with, I think, the state of New York, where the state of New York actually repealed the religious exemption. They allowed a medical exemption, but they repealed the religious exemption. Unfortunately, it was appealed to the United States Supreme Court, and even recently the United States Supreme Court turned down that writ of review mandate, certiorari. And I thought that was a terrible decision. But as it stands today, the state of New York has only the medical exemption for mandatory vaccination. And then my concern, Eva, is that the state of Hawaii will follow suit because of what the New York statute does and the fact that the United States Supreme Court did not review that law.
7: So what's happening with this particular thing, as Marcus mentioned, right now it's the draft report, which you can get from the White House's website. So according to the summary report, the final report will be published after the public comment period and will equip all Americans with knowledge and support needed to defend their constitutional rights. So this lists 12 opportunities that we have to strengthen religious liberty for all Americans. The first one is they want to instruct the Department of Justice to issue guidance clarifying the proper understanding of the Establishment Clause and the separation of church and state. And I cannot say amen enough to that, because there is so much misinformation about the separation of church and state. As we're doing this Get Out the Vote training, I cannot tell you, Marcus, how many people are very, even pastors, are very confused about what they can and cannot do from the pulpit. And especially now with the recent ruling that happened that was tossed back to the IRS, asking them to develop guidelines, right? So that's kind of still up in the air.
8: Well, I think we spoke about that. I think it's up to Director Bissett of Budget and Finance from the federal side to actually come out and promulgate some firm, straight, clear guidelines on where the Johnson Amendment applies, where it does not apply, and what leeway and authority church leaders have within the confines of their church and religious service and regular pronouncement of doctrine within their religious communities. I think that's going to be coming out, and it should be coming out sooner than later. But your point is well taken.
7: Yeah, and the interesting and I'm glad you brought that up, because one of the 12 opportunities they have on Marcus, you'll see that on number 9 is the repeal of the Johnson Amendment. So that is one of the recommendations they're making for that. And you know, I mean, we encourage you to go take a look at what they're trying to accomplish, because I think it's good. But we have to remember, and I've said this to pastors, you have some pastors that I give them credit. These are the pastors, Marcus, that they're not going to let the government tell them what they can and cannot do from the pulpit. They're gonna preach from the pulpit whatever they want to preach from the pulpit, even if that means that they're going to endorse a candidate. I have seen those pastors say, "Come and arrest me," right? Because I believe this is my constitutional rights. But the biggest thing is, I tell churches, is like, I'm not going to get in between somebody and what they believe is their fundamental right to do what is right or following their religious beliefs. But what I will say is, as an organization like Hawaii Family Forum, we've been through this, where if you do something that the IRS comes back and they ask you to report back on what this means, it could cost money and a battle. And so it's like, if you stand for what you believe, but just know that, you know, there could be, you know, ramifications financially and time-wise.
8: Amen on that. I can't say anything more. I agree.
7: Yeah. So anybody curious about to what I'm talking about, Marcus and I will talk about that, because, you know, some of the questions that come up during this Get Out the Vote thing is, how come during same-sex marriage, we were able to get thousands of people in a red shirt rally at the Capitol testifying, thousands and thousands of testimony, and yet the legislature still went ahead and did what the legislature does? So when do we answer that question of how does this make a difference, and what if it doesn't make a difference, should I still raise my voice? And the answer is yes, yes, and yes, right?
8: Yeah, you know, I think you know, basically the posterity thing that you quoted to John Adams or his wife and the correspondence is that it's posterity. So in other words, what we do today will not really be appreciated until years down the road. And I always look at that, because you know, for a time during that same-sex marriage special session, I was an activist opposing that proposal, primarily on the basis that it was in conflict with constitutional provisions in the state of Hawaii Constitution. There are other alternative means, less drastic, and it definitely was not a mandate from the U.S. Supreme Court. So, but in hindsight, down the road, as we get further along the line, I think people need to remember that, first of all, they need to participate. This is their right. This is their privilege. But I think it's also a mark of citizenship. So as we celebrate this 250th anniversary of our Declaration of Independence, to hold these truths self-evident, that all men are created equal, that they are endowed by their Creator with certain unalienable rights, life, liberty, and pursuit of happiness, that everyone go and register to vote, learn about the candidates, and go and vote.
7: You know what's really good? You did a great segue for us again, because you talked about posterity. So the legislature just passed in the House. So the Congress. Thank you, Marcus. We're talking about so many great issues. So the Senate already passed this Kids Act. It went over to the House.
8: What does that mean? Kids is an acronym, right?
7: Yeah, it is. The full thing is the. I knew you were going to ask me that. Did I write that down anywhere?
8: Yeah.
7: I did not write that down.
8: Kids. Internet and Digital Safety Act.
7: Oh, good. I'm glad you had that. Thank you for doing that. Yeah. So it passed the Senate, and the version that passed in Congress the Senate was a great version, and both Hirono and Schatz voted on the Senate version. Then it crossed over to the House, where the House manipulated it and changed it, and they put some things in there that are just not so good.
8: Yeah.
7: And Jill Takkuta voted no, and Ed Case voted yes on this new version.
8: Yeah.
7: So
8: they both canceled out each other.
7: Yes.
8: Yeah.
7: Now what this particular the reason we're kind of tracking this is because this bill, if it passed, well, Marcus, why don't you explain? If the bill passes in its current form, what's going to happen?
8: Well, I think the bill, as you outlined here, there are some good features to it. It's going to basically require that the internet platforms, adopt safeguards and policies to protect children, but includes parental controls, privacy settings, messaging controls, and tools to limit the addictive features. It's basically designed to curtail the effect upon young people, primarily teen, middle school, young people and advertising. But the problem that you're facing right now is maybe a possible preemption of state laws. In other words, states cannot do anything more because the federal government would have preempted this area of legislation. That's a big problem. There's also the problem of not really being strong enough to give the tools of law enforcement that's necessary to actually prosecute, charge, and get convictions for any of these violations. I think the Senate bill on policy and legally speaking was a stronger bill, and that was the so-called Kids Online Safety Act, COSA. Kids Online Safety Act, COSA. I thought that was a better bill that was bipartisan. Both Senator Blumenthal as well as, I think, Ted Cruz also supported it. So it's a matter of reaching a compromise right now between the Congress and the U.S. Senate. We'll see what happens, but my guess right now, it's probably not going to be resolved until after the November elections.
7: Yeah, and right now, because it did pass the House and it crossed back to the Senate, now what happens, just like here locally, the Senate could decide they like the House's changes and they could pass it, but that is not my internal read. In fact, Senator Cruz and all these guys have already made it clear they don't like the House version, so they're going to tweak it. But I want you to explain, as an attorney, one big difference. So the Senate version, as you mentioned, would require platforms to put children's well-being first and be safer by default. But on the when the House got it, they required the platforms to adopt safeguards and policies, but they removed a stronger, quote, duty of care, quote, or they took that out. So why is that?
8: Yeah, a duty of care sets an explicit standard of what needs to be done by the internet platform pushers or providers. And that duty, once established, is the benchmark from where a violation will be found, or sets a clear guideline. And I think the concern of the providers, the internet, the platforms, is that that's probably going to push them to be more conservative than not, to avoid running afoul of the law. But I think it's a good standard to have. We have that standard in other areas of services as well as products that we built into the law and the standards real tight standards of what is right, what is wrong, and what is legal, what is illegal. And I think that's necessary in this case. To give them too much wiggle room, unfortunately, will cause problems. In this particular area, because we're talking about commercial product, and we're talking about children, adolescents especially, I tend to bend a little further away from the free speech, equal rights kind of thing, more consumer protection, more restrictive, more parental controls than I would with a adult a restriction or adult kind of regulation. We're talking about children, we're talking about adolescents, so I think the bend there is to more have more protections.
7: That's really good. So for people that are curious where the bill stands right now, as we mentioned, is it's back in the Senate. Senate leaders from both parties have indicated that they're not going to leave it unchanged, that they're going to go in and they're going to look at some of this stuff. And Senator Commerce Chairman Ted Cruz is working on a path forward, but no Senate markup or vote has yet been scheduled. So this is one of them that we're going to have on our docket. And as it starts to move through, Marcus and I will do a deeper dive on it. And, it's very possible we might have Representative Case on the line to talk about it, any other, maybe even Senator Cruz. I mean, so that we get more of a deeper dive on this.
8: Yeah, I think it's important. I think at the end of the day, I think, Eva, what it boiled down to, especially for our program here with, Family Forum, it's really up to the family and their relationship with their young people, their minors, because all of this law is good and necessary and important. But at the end of the day, it's all about what the child decide to do, and that's really part and parcel of being a family, part and parcel of being a parent, part and parcel of having some influence upon your child.
7: And on that note, we have run out of time, but we appreciate that you all have spent time with us, and we will see you back online next week. Mahalo, everybody.
8: Aloha.

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1: From the heart of our nation's capital in Washington, D.C., bringing compelling interviews, insightful analysis, taking you beyond the headlines and soundbites into conversations with our nation's leaders and newsmakers, all from a biblical worldview, the weekend edition of Washington Watch with David Salkeld starts now.
2: This week on the weekend edition of Washington Watch, commitment issues in Iran, California versus pregnancy resource centers, and the state of Maine demands Christian schools bow to pride for school choice. Greetings, fellow patriots. I am David Salkeld, and I'm a constitutional conservative, Christian husband, and Reagan Republican. This week, Family Research Council President Tony Perkins took some much-needed time off from behind the microphone, and former Congressman Jody Heiss filled in for Tony on Washington Watch Live. On Thursday's edition, Jody was joined in our first segment by Congressman Keith Self of Texas to talk about the latest on Iran and much more. Here's how Jody got things started.
3: After President Trump told reporters yesterday that he believes a U.S. ceasefire with Tehran is over, the two sides, as you know by now, have traded renewed airstrikes, with the U.S. Central Command reporting yesterday that U.S. forces struck more than 90 targets in Iran. So where is all this headed, and how is this potentially going to unfold? Well, we want to bring in an expert who can help fill in some those information gaps for us. And I'm talking about Congressman Keith Self. He's a member of the Foreign Affairs Committee. He represents the 3rd Congressional District of Texas, and he also served our country so faithfully for over 25 years in the U.S. Army. He retired with the rank of Lieutenant Colonel. Congressman Self, always great to see you, my friend. Welcome back to Washington Watch.
4: Great to be here with you, Jody. Thank you.
3: All right, so what's your take on what's happened over the last couple of days between the U.S. and Iran?
4: It's not surprising at all. Fully expected this. Iran wants to draw this out as long as they can. They know we've got the midterm elections coming up. They know that